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Hi, it's Bruce Johnston from the Beach Boys, and I am a local guy, and I have to plug something. 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I've been a member since the beginning. I'm one of the founders of the advisory board. I'm so into it. Still surfing, and I love it as much as being one of the Beach Boys doing all of this incredible music that Brian Wilson wrote, and I was honored to be able to even sing it. So life is good. 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

0: From the Center for Investigative Reporting and PRX, this is Reveal. I'm Al Letson. When refugees making the dangerous journey to Greece get in trouble, they call a hotline run by Tommy Olson.
1: It could be people in distress at sea, people drifting in boats or life rafts.
0: But helping migrants has gotten humanitarian workers like Tommy in trouble with Greek authorities.
2: This was a clear attempt to intimidate me, to silence, and resulted in death threats against me and my family.
0: In many parts of the world, governments are cracking down on asylum seekers and the people who help them.
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0: Today on Reveal, targeting human rights defenders. But first, this news.
4: Everyone, this is Annabelle Hurst with KCSB News. Today is Tuesday, May 26, 2026, and I'm here with your weekly social justice and activism news brief. In state news, California's oil industry fears are clashing with the state's climate ambitions in proposed changes to the state's carbon market. According to CalMatters, in the last 6 months, two oil refineries in California have been shut down and gas prices have soared. In reaction, oil companies have spent millions lobbying Sacramento for oil-friendly policy, which would impact California's carbon market. The carbon market is how California limits greenhouse gases. Companies have to buy permits from the state for every ton of greenhouse gases they emit, and the state sells a limited number of permits every year. A new proposal would subsidize a pool of free permits for major polluters, which would be capped at 118.3 permits, which is the exact same number of permits that lawmakers have said need to be cut from the carbon market in order for California to reach its 2030 emissions goal. The plan will be voted on May 28th. In international news, on Monday, Pope Leo released his first major teaching document, where he warned against the dangers of AI. The document was an encyclical, which are letters to Catholic bishops that have become, over time, messages to the broader world. According to the Associated Press, in his encyclical, Pope Leo called for AI regulation and wrote on the dangers of the AI industry being focused on profit. He argued for the need to protect human agency and dignity, and for AI companies to work with and hear from ethical and spiritual groups. Also in international news, on Thursday, Israel released and deported hundreds of flotilla activists who had tried to break Israel's naval blockade on Gaza and deliver food and aid. The 422 activists were part of the Global Sumud Flotilla and were intercepted on the way to Gaza last Tuesday. According to Al Jazeera, as Israel detained the activists, the U.S. announced sanctions on several of the flotilla organizers, denouncing them as a terrorist organization. Activists described being mistreated while detained, receiving beatings, tasings, and sexual violence. There have been protests in several countries over the treatment of the detainees. Thanks for listening to this week's Social Justice and Activism News Brief. With KCSB News, I'm Annabelle Hurst.
0: From the Center for Investigative Reporting and PRX, this is Reveal. I'm Al Letson. On most nights, Tommy Olson sits in a makeshift office at his home in Tromsø, Norway, an island north of the Arctic Circle. He lives there with his wife and five kids.
1: I like to call it an office, but it's not. It's the hallway between the kitchen and a bedroom and a bathroom. So, and this is where I work.
0: Tommy used to work with children with disabilities, but he gave up that job to run a hotline from his home.
1: It's kind of insane how many people contact me on a daily basis.
0: It's a hotline for migrants facing danger thousands of miles away. People risking their lives for a chance at getting asylum in Europe.
1: Like, yesterday I had 55. The day before I had 37.
0: The people who call Tommy are trying to reach Greece from Turkey, where around 2.5 million refugees are now living. Some pay smugglers thousands of dollars. They travel in small boats. A lot can go wrong, and when it does, they call a stranger living in the Arctic for help.
1: It could be people who just have arrived on a Greek island and they need medical assistance and are afraid to contact authorities. Or it could be people in distress at sea, people drifting in boats or life rafts.
0: It's a harrowing journey across the Mediterranean Sea. More than 31,000 people have died or gone missing since 2015. And back in January of 2022, the danger wasn't just in the waters.
5: Please hold for us as soon as possible.
0: This woman was part of a group from Afghanistan. They had just reached the Greek island of Lesbos when she contacted Tommy.
5: We don't want that the police get us and pushed back again. We're scared of that so much.
0: Tommy says he's received scores of calls like this before from people afraid of being hunted down.
1: By men in uniforms, with black masks, carrying guns, driving around in cars without license plates, in broad daylight.
0: Think of Tommy as a 911 operator, only he's not dispatching ambulances. He's dispatching human rights workers in Greece, people who can show up to protect migrants from having their rights violated. Only in this case, no one came. And the situation got dire very quickly. Tommy says masked men captured the group, put them into an inflatable life raft, and pushed them back into the sea.
6: The Greek police caught us and left us in the sea, in the middle of the sea. How? Help us! Come help us!
0: Adrift in open water, the group was terrified.
6: The boat is not good. The water is coming inside the boat. All the children, 17 children that we have, we are here.
0: In desperation, Tommy says he had to call the Turkish Coast Guard. Eventually, they found the boat and rescued the men, women, and 17 children. Tommy was upset that no organization came to protect the group from being forcibly expelled from Lesbos. But he understands why. Helping save migrants is something that can land you in jail. And Tommy Olsen knows all about that. In Greece, he's a wanted man. Today, we're updating a story we first brought you in 2025 with reporters Dina Rothenberg and Viola Funk from the Berlin podcast studio Slowly Media. They investigated how far one country is willing to go to stop the flow of migrants and punish human rights defenders. Here's Dina.
7: To understand what's happening in Greece recently, you have to go back to the Greece of 2015.
8: The latest arrivals on Lesbos as migrants continue to brave winter weather to get to Europe.
7: Nearly a million migrants entered the country that year. These were people fleeing repression and wars in places like Afghanistan, Syria, Iraq, and Libya. And the Greek islands were the gateway to asylum.
9: These people, as soon as the boat arrived, they were shouting, Europe, Europe, and they're thanking God for helping them to make that journey safely right here in the shores of Greece.
7: Those who reached the islands were joyful, but others never made it. People were drowning by the hundreds, and news crews documented the shocking images.
10: Nothing has captured this crisis like the picture that we began with last night.
7: A picture of the lifeless body of a two-year-old Syrian boy. He was dressed in a red T-shirt and had washed up, drowned on a beach.
11: It's these images of Aylan Kurdi that have finally brought the tragedy home to people in Europe and pricked the conscience of European leaders.
7: Governments and ordinary citizens were moved. Volunteers from across Europe descended on Lesbos and other Greek islands. They joined with locals to help rescue and support the new arrivals. Tommy Olsen was one of those volunteers. He was there on the beaches night and day.
1: We picked up people from boats who were already dead. We worked on children on the beaches who had drowned. I didn't know what I walked into.
7: Tommy is low-key and can keep his cool, which helped him cope with what felt like a constant emergency. Soon he was traveling to Greece 5 or 6 times a year and paying for the trips with his family's holiday budget money.
1: Yeah, it was at times very tense in the family. They didn't quite understand why I needed to do this.
7: During this time, a powerful volunteer community took shape. Regular people were becoming human rights workers, including Tommy, who was mastering the geography of the islands and building a network of people centered on helping.
1: I had a pretty good network of people and organizations who I had a daily contact with over WhatsApp, and I started gathering information.
7: Soon, Tommy was documenting what was happening in Greece on Facebook. At first, he shared basic information.
1: Number of people in the camps, number of boats arrived, if there had been drownings, and of course, the need of supplies.
7: It was a way to say things like, stop sending baby clothes. Tommy became a key source of information. After a few years, the welcoming attitude towards asylum seekers trying to reach Europe began to wane. Greece's infrastructure was buckling, and other European countries weren't helping enough. The mood started to shift from compassion to anger and fear.
12: There's tension in the air on Lesbos. 4 days of civil unrest has people on edge.
7: Amid widening protests over the handling of the refugee emergency, a new government in Greece adopted tougher policies on migration. It was welcomed by some voters, but criticized by human rights groups. By 2020, Tommy found himself compiling evidence of what he believed were massive human rights violations by Greek authorities. Scores of people being rounded up and illegally expelled from the islands. It's all up on the website of his NGO, the Aegean Boat Report.
1: We document the situation in the sea to put spotlight on things that goes under the radar for journalists and big newspapers.
7: Tommy says exposing human rights violations is what's made him a marked man in Greece. Also, there are new regulations that make it harder for volunteers like him to help the new arrivals.
1: If you bring people water or food after they arrive, because it's hot, they need something, you will be arrested for assisting them.
7: Only organizations registered with the government are allowed to help. And it's mostly big NGOs like Doctors Without Borders that are able to meet the strict requirements. Smaller groups like Tommy's find registering too difficult. Tommy believes all these tactics are a way to make the journey to Greece harder and more dangerous so that migrants will stay away. But people keep coming. Tommy says they're just forced to take more risks. They come at night and land in very remote places where nobody can see them.
1: In 2015, they always took the boat and drove towards the light, because that's where they knew there were people, that's where they knew they got help. These days, lights means police, lights means pushback, light means being arrested, beaten. So they travel to the areas without any light.
7: We spoke with a number of refugees who eventually reached Europe, and they corroborated Tommy's allegations. Several wouldn't speak in front of a microphone. Some feared their asylum applications would be negatively impacted. Plus, recalling these memories is often re-traumatizing. But one woman agreed, provided we protect her identity.
13: I'm 22 years old. I'm married and I live here with my husband and my daughter. And I'm from Afghanistan.
7: We are calling this woman Amali. She was born and raised in a community of refugees who fled Afghanistan for Iran, back when the Taliban was coming to power. When she turned 18, Amali says her parents announced that they were planning to marry her off to an older man. She was devastated, but she had a plan.
13: My dream was, okay, I go to the Europe, everything will be good, nobody can find me. The European people are kind, they will help me.
7: But first, Amali would need to make it to Turkey.
13: One night, we just leave everything, our life, and we escape from Iran to Turkey.
7: Amali and her husband lived in a refugee camp in Turkey and tried to apply for asylum there first, but were told applications were not being accepted.
13: They told us it's finished, it's full. We have a lot of refugees here and we can't cover all. And I don't know what you want to do, but you can't stay here in Turkey.
7: So they paid a smuggler to get them on a boat to Greece. By this time, Amali was pregnant and expecting her first child. The couple made it to Lesbos, which sits just a few miles away from Turkey.
13: We arrived on the islands and I was so happy. I told myself, and we were so happy. Congratulations, we arrived, everything is finished. We can start our life.
7: That's not what happened. They survived crossing the Aegean Sea from Turkey, but they still aren't safe. On Lesbos, Amali says her group walks for several hours in search of a refugee center. Before they reach any kind of town or village, a police officer crosses their path. Some of the people from her group panic and take off.
13: But I told them, why are you escaped? They are police officers, they can help us, don't escape. And I told them, hello, can you help us? We are refugees, we want to stay here.
7: The officer seems kind, his questions are polite. But as soon as other officers arrive and round up the group, the whole situation changes.
13: Suddenly I saw they are so angry. Why are you coming here? We don't want refugees here. Why are you come? It's finished.
7: Amali is confused and doesn't understand what's happening.
13: I told them, you didn't help us. You are a police officer. We are in danger. You should help me. They told us no.
7: Amali remembers it like this. The police officers leave. Then a new group arrives. Men in dark blue clothing with balaclavas. The masked men start hitting people, pushing them. They separate the men and women and tell Amali to come with them.
13: And I told them, okay, no problem. My husband shouted and told me, don't go. Where are you going?
7: What happens next is an alleged sexual assault and may be disturbing for some listeners. Amali says the men force her to strip off all her clothes. They touch her and look for money in her private places.
13: I told them, okay, that's enough. I'm scared, I'm young, I can't believe that I'm here. And he told me, don't come again, don't come back to Greece.
7: They return her to the group and take away the other woman.
13: One by one. And nobody speak about that. I just see everybody crying.
7: Then, she says, they force the men to line up and take off all their clothes in front of the women and children. Amali covers the eyes of a 2-year-old girl next to her. She says the masked men start beating the men with belts.
13: All of my husband's body was black when we come back.
7: What follows is something that refugees have reported to human rights groups. And it's been captured on cell phone videos and shared with people like Tommy. First, the men, women, and children are forced into a van. Then they are taken to a remote beach.
13: There was so many people, about 20 persons saw us, and they are laughing. Mm-hmm. We're crying and they're laughing. And every time they told us, don't come back. Go back and told other refugees to don't come. Lesbos is finished. Mm. Greece is finished. Your dream, it's not here.
7: She says the armed men ordered the entire group into a life raft in the middle of the night. No engine, no steering, nothing. A boat drags the raft out into the sea. It's pitch black and raining. The men in the boat use long sticks to push them out into the open water, towards the coast of Turkey.
13: I can't believe that this situation happening for me. I told them my life is finished. I don't want this baby. I don't want myself. I don't want to be alive more. We will die here at the middle of the water. Nobody helped.
7: Tommy Olsen has documented many cases like Amali's. On his website, he estimates that since 2017, Greek authorities have left nearly 100,000 people drifting in the waters between Greece and Turkey. Over the course of nearly a year, we repeatedly asked the Greek government for an interview, but we never got a response. We also sent them an email with the details of our investigation, but again, no one replied. In public press conferences and in media interviews, the Greek government has strongly denied that armed and masked men were systematically pushing asylum seekers back out to sea. To Tommy, it's obvious that the men not only exist, but act on behalf of the government.
1: You should try that in a city. Take a car, take off your license plate, put on a balaclava on your head, like a bank robber, and drive through town and see what happens. I think local police would pick you up pretty fast.
7: To say that Tommy is outspoken is an understatement. And he's made some enemies along the way. In Greece, newspapers have accused him of working in cahoots with smugglers. So have politicians. Then, in January of 2023, Tommy was notified that Greek authorities were charging him with being part of a criminal network. They alleged that he helped 8 people from Africa enter the country illegally by planning that trip with another man who was in Turkey at the time. He's also facing charges. Tommy's lawyer says the man was just a refugee trying to get asylum. Tommy was supposed to show up in a Greek court to defend himself, but through his lawyer he refused. A judge issued a warrant for his arrest, but it was only valid in Greece, so Tommy kept running his NGO.
1: We should perhaps remember what happened in the Second World War. I think we are forgetting why these human rights and rules were made in the first place. It was to protect people. We are kind of now violating this and trying to build a wall around Europe to keep people out. I think it's wrong.
7: Amali ran up against that wall a lot. It took her 11 tries. But she finally made it to Europe, through Italy, not Greece. She was granted asylum. And now she and her family are living in Germany.
0: As people continue to flee their homelands and head for Europe, there are still a small number of human rights defenders left on the Greek islands. And as they try to help new arrivals reach refugee centers safely, they also try not to get arrested themselves.
14: If I pick you up and you are a refugee and I pick you up with my car, I'm a smuggler. If you inform the authorities before you help someone, then you are not a smuggler. This is a very thin line.
0: That's next on Reveal.
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0: From the Center for Investigative Reporting and PRX, this is Reveal. I'm Al Letson, and today, we're bringing back an episode about refugees attempting to enter Europe through Greece.
17: The Prime Minister of the Hellenic Republic, Mr. Kyriakos Mitsotakis.
0: In July of 2022, Greek Prime Minister Kyriakos Mitsotakis was invited to the European Parliament in Strasbourg.
18: Thank you, Madam President. Allow me to address this house in Greek. Kyria Proedre.
0: Mitsotakis painted an optimistic picture of his country, which a few years earlier had been on the brink of financial collapse. He touched on everything from energy policy to COVID. And after he spoke, members of parliament got their chance to address the European leader directly. When the migration crisis came up, two German lawmakers reflected the views of many members of parliament.
19: Europe is not to be criticized, but to thank Greece for protecting and defending our common external borders.
20: I'd like to thank you for your efforts in protecting Europe against the ongoing migrant invasion.
0: There was one member who didn't see it that way. What she saw was a humanitarian emergency that Greece was responding to with violence.
21: If asylum seekers try to enter this Europe through your country, their rights are brutally trampled. They are pushed into the Turkish waters and land.
0: Tanik Streek is a member of the Dutch Greens political party, and she didn't let up. She accused the prime minister of trying to silence anyone who tries to expose the mistreatment of migrants.
21: But prime minister, covering up evidence doesn't help because the reality is recorded and reported time and time again by all relevant bodies of the UN, Council of Europe, by ombudsmen, NGOs, and investigative journalists.
0: Mitsotakis has been confronted like this before. He knows the accusation. but he considers his government to be the guardian of Europe.
18: It is the right of every European member state to protect its borders with full respect for fundamental rights. This is exactly what Greece has been doing for the past 3 years.
0: And he often says the same thing, that Turkey is to blame for failing to stop the smuggling operations that bring asylum seekers to Greece.
18: We have been successful in terms of breaking down the smugglers' networks that have really exploited the desperation of weak and traumatized people by encouraging them to embark on a very dangerous journey.
0: But to streak, Greece is accusing innocent people of smuggling while allowing its own border guards to attack and intimidate asylum seekers.
21: And the border guards are masked men putting lives at risk, enjoy impunity, but those who save lives are convicted.
0: People who save lives. The human rights workers trying to protect millions of displaced people on the move.
21: And therefore I ask you, Mr. Mitsotakis, is this Europe?
0: Dina Rothenberg and Viola Funk of Slowly Media in Berlin went to the island of Samos to find out how people on the ground are still trying to help despite all the risks. Here's Dina.
2: Here you have an amazing 360 view.
7: Dimitris Houlis is a local lawyer who grew up on Samos. Before Greece became a major gateway for people seeking asylum in Europe, Dimitris was your typical criminal defense attorney. Today, he's one of the only human rights lawyers on the island, and he runs a non-profit called the Human Rights Legal Project. We're standing on the rooftop of his office and staring out at the Aegean Sea. The water is a blend of deep sapphire and turquoise. Below us, four Coast Guard boats are lined up at a pier.
3: The park police is
2: yes,
3: over
2: it's
3: there.
2: You
3: can see it from
2: yes, you can see the boats, 1, 2, 3 in a row.
7: Turkey is just a few miles away, and these boats patrol the waters that surround Greece's many islands.
2: The orange one, it's not there to save people, but it's pushing back people.
7: Dimitris's clients come from places like Palestine, Syria, and Cameroon. Many of them have been forcibly expelled from Greece. And he says these pushbacks are often done by Coast Guard boats like this one.
2: In every pushback you can see, it's there.
7: In 2023, the New York Times published a video of a pushback. It shows masked men delivering a group of migrants to the Greek Coast Guard. Then the Coast Guard abandons them in open waters.
3: Do you think the Coast Guards are aware that you have your office here and that you can actually, like, watch them and their boats when they leave, what time, how often
2: they don't care enough for this. They have seen me. I have seen them taking off their masks. They don't care.
7: We move inside Dimitris's office. He splits up his time working here and at his favorite coffee shop, which is nearby. Dimitris believes the law is on his side. In Europe, it's illegal to interfere with someone's right to seek asylum. And abandoning anyone at sea is also a violation of international maritime law. Yet there have been no prosecutions. Instead, Dimitris says the Greek government is accusing NGOs of bringing migrants to Greece and twisting the work of human rights defenders into something that it's not.
2: I don't want to bring refugees here. People are coming. The question is whether they will come safely or not.
7: The accusations against human rights workers started several years ago when 24 volunteers were charged with money laundering, human smuggling, and espionage. Suddenly, their aid work, doing things like monitoring the Coast Guard's radio frequency to know when boats were coming in, that was called spying. Two volunteers were jailed for several months. But after 7 years of legal limbo, all 24 volunteers were acquitted by the court in Lesbos. An official EU report found journalists have also been harassed, detained, and spied on. And there is Tommy Olsen, who has a warrant out for his arrest. Dimitris says many volunteers are gone now, leaving the sea between Greece and Turkey to the Greek Coast Guard with almost no one else to bear witness to what's happening.
2: Until now, the intimidation from the government has worked. I think it shouldn't. I think if you stood up, nothing would happen to you. It's easy for me to say it because I'm Greek, I'm a lawyer. For someone who is not in his country and if he goes to prison, he won't have the same support as I would have, maybe it's difficult.
7: Dimitris hasn't backed down, but he does have to proceed with extreme caution. Unlike Tommy Olsen, who operates from Norway, Dimitris is on Samos. So when someone calls, he can respond right away. Except it's not that easy. Because first, he has to make sure the caller has left Turkey. Or else, Dimitris could be in danger of violating Greece's anti-smuggling laws.
2: If they contact us while they are in Turkey, tomorrow we're coming, we're not going. It's illegal.
7: Even if they call Dimitris after they touch ground in Greece, it can still be dangerous.
2: If I pick you up and you are a refugee and I pick you up with my car, I'm a smuggler.
7: The law is open to interpretation. So Dimitris believes the best way to protect himself is to be transparent.
2: If you inform the authorities before you help someone, then you are not a smuggler. This is a very thin line.
7: So each time he answers a call for help, this is what he does.
2: So when we have their live location, we notify the authorities and then we run. You have to imagine it like a race.
7: A race to see who gets there first. Police, the armed men in masks, or Dimitris.
2: As you would expect, a Coffee Island coffee in my car, of course.
7: Over the course of a few days, Dimitris drives us all around Samos, pointing out the many places he's rescued people.
4: So where are we going now?
2: We will go the north side, so you will see some of the locations.
7: And along the way, he explains how this race plays out once he receives a call. The first thing Dimitris says he does is notify both the local authorities and an NGO like Doctors Without Borders. That's in case someone needs medical attention. And he does this all by sending an email. This is when the race begins, and timing is crucial.
2: We don't want to send it after we are there, because if they stop us for any reason and we haven't sent it, it's a problem. But also we don't want to send it from the office and then they have more time to us to go there.
7: We make many stops, sometimes at a beach, or on the side of the road where he found people hiding.
2: A lot of times you will see them up there in the mountain, climbing, go as high as they can to hide from the coast guard and be away from the beach so they don't push them back.
7: On the north side of the island, he takes us to a location that he vividly recalls. It's where a group from Syria and Palestine were found in January of 2023.
2: Here is where they found them. So they come from here up.
7: We're standing in what looks like a parking lot. It's surrounded by thick bushes and trees. At the edge, we look down a steep cliff. Dimitris pulls out his phone to show us text messages the group sent him.
2: Let me show you. 7 January, 12 o'clock. We lack of food and water. Please hurry, we're freezing, starving.
7: They sent Dimitris their GPS location several times, and he replies.
2: It is illegal to push you back. Doctors will come in 30 minutes.
7: He's telling the group they have rights, that being pushed back is illegal, and that doctors are on their way.
2: Be careful so no one has any danger.
7: This group of refugees had arrived overnight. There were 3 small children, young men, a pregnant woman, and this woman too.
5: My name is Asil. I'm 32 years old. I'm from Syria. I'm a teacher in Syria.
7: Asil is not her real name. She's using a pseudonym because she's worried about jeopardizing her asylum case. Asil fled her hometown of Raqqa to escape war and repression from the militant group ISIS. She says she paid a smuggler and made the dangerous journey across the sea to Samos with 11 other people.
5: The children were very hungry, and the small girl, she was around 2 years old, was crying because she was thirsty and hungry. So we calmed her down.
7: Samos is cold in January, Temperatures can dip down to below freezing. The vegetation is dense. Asil says the group tried to contact the smuggler for directions to the refugee center, but got no reply. The only other number they knew to call was Dimitris's. But before Dimitris and medics could get there, a group of men showed up.
5: A gang of armed, masked people, very big, very big. They had something in their face. They had sticks and guns and speakers, like the police. So we were sitting, and then they took us and lined us up. They searched us, and they took everything. They took the phones, the money, everything. Even the jackets we were wearing, they took it.
7: The story Asir recounts matches testimony from other migrants, like Amali, the woman from Afghanistan we heard from earlier. How they were beaten, strip-searched, robbed, and held at gunpoint. Asil says she was scared for her life.
5: So I started crying here. I lost hope because I thought I had to go back.
7: Just then, Dimitris and the team from Doctors Without Borders arrive. Local police show up too.
6: We all reached the location together. And then we do like we do usually. We start calling with a megaphone.
7: This is Sonia Balron, Doctors Without Borders head of mission in Greece.
6: So we let them know that we are the doctors, we are here, and that if they need medical assistance, they can come and see us.
8: We're here to help. We have a doctor. We have food. Can you hear us? The MSF.
7: Asil was scared because she saw that the pregnant woman she was with was bleeding.
5: In this moment, I started screaming and started calling for the organization. I started screaming that this is my sister who is in pain.
6: It was really like screaming out of fear.
7: Asil says when she cried out for help, one of the masked men grabbed her and hit her.
5: He pushed me to the ground and sat on top of me, and he started to shut my mouth.
7: But with Sonia's team getting closer, Asil says the masked man disappeared into the woods.
5: I ran, and when I saw the doctor's group in front of me, I started crying. There was a very nice lady with them.
6: And we start seeing one person coming, and then another one. And they were screaming, and they were crying, they were shaking, the emotional distress was so strong.
7: Sonia remembers the children in particular.
6: Three of the children, they were miming with their hands. They were showing, doing with their hands, they were doing the sign of a gun, crying.
7: Sonia's team provided medical care and took the pregnant woman to the hospital. She says the psychological damage from these violent attacks can last for years.
6: You have people that are being beaten up, and maybe there is no bruise, but there is a trauma inside. There is the fear of losing your life. There is the fear of being pushed back. It's not visible, but the invisible wound and the invisible trauma that it leaves in people's body and in their health is very, very big.
7: Doctors Without Borders documented the experiences of its patients on Samos and Lesbos over a period of 2 years. In 2023, it released an official report about what they called unidentified masked individuals.
6: You have people telling you the same stories again and again, and it's people who don't know each other. So it really shows the systematic nature of this violence. It's not isolated.
7: With the police, medics, and lawyers present, Asil and the group she was with were officially documented so they could register at a refugee center and apply for asylum. A few days later, she and another woman from the group worked with Dimitris to file a lawsuit accusing the Greek authorities of acts of torture, robbery, and abduction. During our time with Dimitris, we crisscrossed Samos many times. He was always low-key. A lot of times he would use dark humor while recalling all these tragic stories. So I asked him how he was feeling.
2: Okay. You haven't understand that we don't feel anymore. We don't have feelings. If you have feelings, you are getting burned out after a month. So no feelings, nothing.
0: A few months after Asil arrived, a big shipwreck in another part of Greece made headlines. 600 migrants died. The Greek Coast Guard came under scrutiny for its involvement in this tragedy, and the case is still open. Four senior officers are facing criminal prosecution for negligent manslaughter. Thousands of people continue to be registered as asylum seekers in Greece, and there are still reports of people being pushed back to Turkey in open waters. Coming up, the targeting of human rights defenders reaches the United Nations.
9: They are being smeared, threatened, and criminalized with increasing pressure and intimidation from the government.
0: That's next on Reveal.
10: This summer, Santa Barbara International Film Festival and the Santa Barbara Zoo are teaming up to present Zoovies. This three-part series of the family films will play on three Wednesday evenings at 5:30 p.m. on the hilltop at the Santa Barbara Zoo. Here's the lineup. On June 17th, it's The Lion King. On July 8th, Finding Nemo. And on August 12th, Zootopia. 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
0: From the Center for Investigative Reporting and PRX, this is Reveal. I'm Al Ledson. We've been talking about people who are risking their own freedoms to protect the rights of others, and how in Greece, human rights defenders are being targeted and accused of helping migrants enter the country illegally. To Mary Lawler, this is part of a trend in many countries.
23: What always amuses me is the states get up and they say all this good stuff about how great they are and how they support human rights defenders and blah, blah, blah, blah. But the reality is, on the ground, they are targeting human rights defenders. They are treating them unjustly. They are not abiding by the rule of law. They're not abiding by the kind of standards that they would want for their own families.
0: In the parlance of the United Nations, Mary is a special rapporteur, an independent expert who, in her case, monitors the status of human rights defenders. When Mary began her tenure at the UN in 2020, Greece was stepping up pressure on asylum seekers and people trying to defend their rights. People like Dimitris Houlis and Tommy Olsen. Mary's office was flooded with complaints, so she decided to take a closer look. Dina Rothenberg and Viola Funk of Slowly Media in Berlin explain what Mary found. Here's Viola.
24: The first thing Mary Lawler wanted to do was to get personal testimonies from human rights defenders.
23: And so we're very, very glad to meet you all here today.
24: So her office organized a hearing. It was 2021, COVID was still surging, so they spoke online.
23: What I really need is your own specific situation and the situation of other human rights defenders, because that's all I can act on.
24: The group told Mary stories about how authorities in Greece were denouncing some activists as enemies of the state and accusing them of working alongside human traffickers.
25: Such crimes as being part of a criminal organization, money laundering, forgery, fraud, facilitation of illegal entry.
24: People also told her how local media was stoking public anger by publishing unproven allegations.
26: Several times people in public have started screaming and shouting at me, saying that I'm supporting refugees and I should leave from this place.
24: And then there was also Dimitris Houlis, the lawyer from the island of Samos. Like many of the others, Dimitris described being smeared in the local media for his work.
27: One day I saw my picture in a
2: pro-governmental newspaper saying that this is a traitor.
24: Tommy Olsen from Norway also testified about how authorities were targeting him with false accusations.
26: This was a clear attempt to intimidate me, to silence, and resulted in death threats against me and my family.
24: Mary Lawler heard from more than a dozen people. At the close of the meeting, she told the group all their work was being imperiled by a fortress mentality that's taking hold across Europe.
23: It needs a serious response to what is happening. Trying to crush the spirit out of you all for your humanitarian action is not acceptable. So thank you very much. I'm sorry I have to go now.
24: United Nations special rapporteurs have no real legal authority in the countries they report on. They conduct fact-finding missions and make recommendations. So it's part diplomacy, part detective work, and part shaming. Months after hearing from the embattled human rights defenders, Mary went to Greece to see the situation for herself. She met with government ministers and interviewed human rights workers. Mary took what she learned in Greece and brought it to the UN in 2023.
9: Defenders active in this area are under severe attack in Greece.
24: She did acknowledge that Europe as a whole was also at fault for failing to develop a fair and equitable system for asylum. But, she said,
9: this in no way justifies the violation of the rights of refugees and migrants and those who seek to protect them from pushbacks and other attacks. I urge the government to consider the findings of my report and take action.
24: In her report, Mary laid out 27 recommendations for the Greek government, including dropping criminal charges against human rights defenders. But today, more than 3 years later, something happened that Mary Lawler probably would not have expected back then. Tommy Olsen was arrested in Tromsø, Norway, on March 16, 2026, after Greece charged him with smuggling, espionage, and participating in a criminal organization. He was released on bail, and my reporting partner, Dina Rothenberg, caught up with him at his home.
1: I was kind of shocked, surprised.
11: Tommy and I spoke over a video call in early May. He told me the day he was arrested, someone from his local police department called and asked him to come in for questioning. Tommy refused the request and said he wanted his lawyer present. He told me he went grocery shopping instead.
1: And when I got back around 10, two police cars was outside my house, one blocking the street and one outside. It was very strange.
11: And in this moment, were you scared?
1: No, I was really angry.
11: Tommy knew an arrest was possible because the prior month, the Greek court, of course, changed the national arrest warrant against him into a European arrest warrant, meaning now he wasn't just wanted in Greece, but in every European country, including Norway.
1: This was so unnecessary to bring out the kind of police cars and people running around my house.
11: Tommy says after he was arrested, he was rushed into a court hearing without his regular lawyer. Instead, he was rep-

0: by a country requesting his extradition.
1: We are talking about kidnapping, torture, rape, and killings. I don't know if it gets more serious than that. So how do we treat those who document? Do we treat them like a criminal and just extradite them, put them in the hands of their accuser? That's not right, right?
0: On May 15th, I received a message from Tommy. He was letting me know that a court of appeals in Norway dismissed Greece's request for extradition. That meant Tommy could stay in his country. In their decision, the judges said that Tommy's actions were legal in Norway and protected under international law. What happens to human rights defenders like Tommy ultimately affects the migrants and refugees they're trying to help. And back in Greece, the reality of what's at stake, people's lives, is something that Dimitris Choulis wanted us to understand.
2: First time I'm coming here at night. So.
3: Let's find me.
0: On our last day in Samos, Viola and I drove with Dimitris to a remote cemetery on the southern part of the island. He says this is where the local government buries migrants who died while trying to reach Europe.
4: And these funerals, like, what do they look like? Who's coming?
2: No one. And sometimes us. The Beatles have a very nice song, Eleanor Rigby. You have to listen to it.
5: It's a famous song about a woman named Eleanor Rigby who dies. And nobody seems to notice. Nobody comes to her funeral.
2: So it's the same here. It reminds me of the song. No one is here.
5: Dimitris has been here many times, but it's his first time here at night. We use the flashlights on our phones to see. The actual cemetery sits behind a stone wall, but Dimitris wants to show us what's outside the walls of the cemetery.
2: We are now in the middle of the forest. All these things, you see?
4: Wait, what?
2: These things?
4: No.
2: Are graves?
5: Dimitris is pointing to small mounds of dirt on the ground, each with a number. These are the graves of deceased migrants. He says only a few have plaques that were put there by their families, but for most, there's just a number.
2: Number 28. If you go closer or if it's there, you will see more numbers. Number 30 there.
5: These aren't the only unidentified graves of migrants. An investigation by a European media collaboration found that more than 1,000 refugees who died at the borders of Europe were buried before being identified. More than half of those graves were discovered in Greece.
2: So everywhere, number 31, small. Seems like a child.
4: So on the graveyards, you only see numbers and the year.
2: Yes.
4: Not even names?
2: Nothing. Because they are unknown.
5: We step over each grave, quickly catching a glimpse of the numbers.
4: Do you have any idea how many people are buried here?
5: Dimitris points at the ground.
2: So the last number we see there is number 33, so at least 33.
5: Inside the stone wall, in the actual cemetery, there are headstones with names. Most are the graves of Greek people. But there are a few migrants buried here too. Because once Dimitris and his organization realized that people were being buried unidentified, they started to organize proper funerals.
2: It's me and the people that funded the project. We decided that we have to do something more. What we try to do, we try to put the name and the plaque with his name and the day that he died.
5: Dimitris shows us the grave of a 5-year-old Afghan boy named Yahya Ayubi. Yahya drowned while his family was trying to reach Samos.
2: Here we put a plaque, we have something in his language, and then we have in Greek that it wasn't the sea or the air, it was the policies and the fear that caused this.
5: It wasn't the sea or the air, it was the policies and the fear that caused this. What Dimitris means is this. If applying for asylum wasn't so dangerous, and if fear wasn't driving people to hide and risk their lives, then maybe those who've died would still be here today.
6: This week's show is produced in collaboration with Dina Rothenberg and Viola Funk from the Berlin podcast studio Slowly Media. Our lead producers were Stephen Rascone and Michael

0: Montgomery. Cynthia Rodriguez edited the show. Special thanks to reporter Franziska Grillmeyer, Wida Hamdan, and Reveal's Nadia Hamdan. 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
1: 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Our studios and offices are located in the Stork Communications Building on the UCSB campus. Our transmitter is located on the mountain named Sinek by the Chumash in the Santa Ynez Mountains. The transmitter site, also known as Broadcast Peak, is at an elevation of 1,228 meters above sea level, or 4,028 feet. 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
3: Ebola is still spreading inside the Democratic Republic of the Congo, and there are growing fears that the Bundibugyo strain of the virus behind this outbreak could spread across the borders of East Africa. In fact, Uganda has joined Rwanda in closing its borders to the DRC, which violates World Health Organization guidelines. So can this Ebola outbreak be contained? 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I am Eddie Micah Jr., and you are welcome to Africa Link, the podcast connecting you to the stories that matter.
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3: The World Health Organization has warned of a very high risk of the rare Bundibugyo strain of Ebola spreading across the DRC. And that's especially worrying because there are no approved vaccines or treatments for this strain. More than 1,000 suspected cases and over 200 suspected deaths have already been reported, and the numbers are expected to rise. The outbreak was confirmed weeks late, while ongoing conflict in eastern Congo, mass displacement and poor infrastructure are making the response even harder. WHO Director General Tedros Ghebreyesus has called for a ceasefire to allow health workers safe access, warning that attacks on medical facilities are making it nearly impossible to track cases and contacts. My colleague Michael Oku spoke with the DRC's foreign minister, Therese Kayikwamba Wagner. She starts by explaining why it is so difficult to control the outbreak of Ebola in the Rwanda-backed M23 controlled areas.
4: Well, I think this shows us to what extent this is an issue that converges, unfortunately, with security dynamics. What is very important now when we're faced with a disease such as Ebola is the capacity to respond fast, to have the trust of communities. And this shows us to what extent the M23 and Rwanda, because it's important to emphasize that the areas we're speaking of are not just occupied by the M23 rebellion, they're occupied by Rwanda and the Rwandan army. It is difficult to envisage sustainable and successful emergency response in areas that are occupied by foreign forces. This is why the Congolese government insists on the fact that more than ever, Rwanda needs to withdraw out of the DRC in order to enable the Congolese state to resume its presence, but also to provide the direly needed humanitarian assistance and healthcare that is necessary in these areas in order to prevent any further spread of the disease. I think in any conflict situation, what normally has to prevail is international humanitarian law. It is the law of that governs us even in moments of conflict. Unfortunately, we have seen over the months and years that Rwanda has no respect whatsoever for that. But this situation is shedding a different light on the overarching dynamics. And I think it is an imperative now for us to make sure that the access is given back to the Congolese government in order for us to avoid any catastrophe and further spread of the disease.
5: Minister, I want to make sure that I'm hearing you correctly. Are you saying that in order to properly contain this emergency, deal with this emergency in the eastern part of your country, it is contingent on Rwanda's removing themselves from that space?
4: Of course. Rwanda has no interest whatsoever in preserving Congolese lives. We have seen that over the past years.
5: So the disease could, run, I'm sorry to interrupt you, but I want to make sure that the audience is clear on this. The disease could run rampant in that part of the country. You're suggesting.
4: Of course.
5: If your combatants maintain their presence there.
4: Of course. And in addition to that, set aside the fact that Rwanda has no respect whatsoever for Congolese lives and no interest to preserve them, you add to that their proxy, their M23, that is, you know, setting up the semblance of a parallel administration, but has no experience whatsoever in running an emergency public health response. So these are the ingredients. In addition to that, of course, all the other challenges that we have seen in other parts of the country, these are the ingredients for a catastrophic further evolution of the disease in these areas. And that's why it is imperative, it is a public health imperative that Rwanda and the M23 withdraw from these areas and that the control of the situation is handed over to entities that A, have the mandate to do so, and B, have the experience and expertise to do so.
5: I understand that these are your combatants, but given the severe case here, the fact that you have a virus, a highly contagious virus that could kill hundreds, if not thousands of people, is there any effort on the DRC side to work with your enemies here, with the M23, as well as the Rwandan government, to start effectively dealing with the public health emergency?
4: Well, the issue here is, what can we expect from the M23 when you speak of working with them? Are we going to train them on how to run a health emergency response? I don't think so. Rwanda denies the fact that it is present, in the DRC. So obviously they are not going to play an active role. We find ourselves in a situation where one side of the equation, Rwanda, being unwilling because it would be confirming their presence, and the other side of the equation, the M23, is unable because they do not have the expertise. Now, in a situation of such a magnitude, the imperative is to save lives. The imperative is not to satisfy the political appetite of Kigali or the political appetite of the M23. We are talking about hundreds of thousands of human lives that are now on the line. And this is a moral imperative. And I think it is important now for all stakeholders to acknowledge the extent of responsibility they're willing to bear in light of such an impending catastrophe. For the Congolese government, it is clear that the Rwandan government has no intention in providing a response in DRC because it would confirm its presence, even though it has been established. And on the other side, the M23 is ill-equipped, unable, and unfit to run a catastrophe response of this magnitude. We need to have the experts on the ground, and these are international experts as well as Congolese experts. The Congolese government must return to Goma and Bukavu.
5: U.S. aid to the DRC dropped from nearly $1.2 billion in fiscal year 2024 to just $67 million by late 2025, a collapse in funding that aid workers say left your country dangerously exposed ahead of this outbreak. Washington simultaneously, as you well know, withdrew funding from the WHO, dissolved USAID, and cut support for the CDC, the very institutions needed to detect and contain outbreaks like this one. One could easily argue the U.S. is both your security partner and the architect of the conditions that made this crisis worse. How do you reconcile that?
4: Right now, we're focusing on getting through this crisis. I think this is the most important part. The U.S. is a sovereign country. I think the decisions that they took to withdraw funding were not specific to the DRC. I think they withdrew funding from a number of places. So we do not perceive this as a specific act against the DRC. Of course, the repercussions were felt. But at the same time, we are very satisfied with the fact that the United States of America have stepped up very rapidly as soon as the epidemic was declared. I think there will be lessons that will have to be drawn from this experience, obviously, on our side, on the side of the Congolese government, on the side of our partners, and how we see our partnerships evolving. I think this is completely legitimate. But the priority right now ought to be, how do we weather this storm? How do we overcome this epidemic? And in the future, how do we prevent this from happening again?
5: Understood. Minister, the UN warns that more than 4 million people in the DRC risk being deprived of all humanitarian aid, and the World Food Program has dramatically cut its planned assistance to your country due to funding gaps. This was before the Ebola outbreak. I wonder, do you believe the international community is retreating from the DRC? And what is your government itself doing with its own resources to ensure the country's survival doesn't depend on the outside world?
4: I think that's the first point we need to be focusing on. How do we further greater self-reliance? How do we further greater capacity to cover our own needs at the level of the Congolese government? And I think President Tshisekedi has been very resolute about this. It's been going hand in hand with investing more in local services and making sure that basic services are provided to our communities. Also investing more in sectors that have been unfortunately neglected for decades, such as agriculture. I think this is the first step in order to cover issues such as food security. And so we see very important investments and efforts being targeted or channeled towards these areas that have been neglected for decades. Obviously, they will not materialize immediately. So these are works in progress, and we hope that in the middle term, we will have already first results that will help us stabilize the situation and reduce our reliance on outside assistance and aid.
5: DRC Foreign Minister Thérèse Kayigwamba-Wagner.
3: Thank you. All right, let's get more from Dr. Jean Kaseya, Director General, Africa Centers for Disease Control and Prevention. Hello and welcome to the program, sir. So Africa CDC has declared this Ebola outbreak a public health emergency of continental security. More than 100 people have died, hundreds more suspected cases. How serious really is this outbreak?
6: This outbreak is so serious because we see in a few days, we moved from 40 deaths that were reported to 116. And we are talking about 4 to 5 days. And we also know that what we have is underestimated because we are waiting for the outcome of the active surveillance that we are conducting now. We decided to declare this outbreak a public health emergency of continental security because we know when there is an outbreak in more than one country, we call a committee of experts, the emergency consultative group, where African experts are sitting to analyze data and to provide recommendation to the Director General of Africa CDC if we can declare this outbreak public health emergency of continental security. Then we start to conduct the political process, calling the president of the Burundi, who's the AU chair, calling President Ramaphosa, who's the AU champion for pandemic prevention and response, and calling the African Union chairperson. This is the process that led to declare the public health emergency of continental security.
3: Right. I mean, it really does sound serious how you're putting it. And the World Health Organization believes that this outbreak is going to further increase. I mean, they expect more infections coming up. But they also say may have been spreading for weeks, possibly even months, before it was detected. With the outbreak in West Africa, I remember 10 years ago, that was a long delay, a month, right? It led to the biggest Ebola outbreak in history. Could that happen again this time, you think?
6: Look, we are conducting studies to better know this virus. My experience now dealing with outbreaks, I take each outbreak seriously. And I don't speculate around the outbreak if it's less or more serious. I just take it seriously. What we know, for the time that it was declared, and as you know, it's Africa Cities that declared that on the 15th of May, I made it because we saw that two countries were affected. In our protocol, when the outbreak is in more than one country, it becomes the mandate of Africa CDC. Even we don't have to wait for the national authorities to declare that. We declare that. And this is why we did it, and we are working. Now, I'm in DRC. Tomorrow, I'm flying to Uganda. And on Saturday, I'm calling for a cross-border meeting. DRC authorities and ministers, they will fly to Kampala. And I will bring also some other partners. Then we'll have one plan to respond to this outbreak.
7: Right. The current outbreak is linked to the rare Bundibugyo strain, for which there's still no approved vaccine or specific treatment. So what tools do you have to contain the outbreak?
6: Let me start by saying, when Africans are talking about an equitable way to deal with human beings, all of us, we are human beings. Because this outbreak was discovered in 2007, it means 19 years back. Now, let me say, if it was in Europe or it was in the US, now we could have already vaccines and medicines available. But because it was in Africa, there was no interest to develop this vaccine. Now we are taking this issue seriously. I called for a meeting of big pharma, of research and development companies. We are working together with WHO. We need, and we are having some candidate to vaccine. We need to have vaccine by the end of this year. But for now, because we don't have vaccine, we don't have medicine, it's mostly what we call the public health measures that can help us to stop the transmission. It means the more detection. This is why we need more capacity. We need more $1 million to buy diagnostic capacity. We need to isolate those who are sick. We need to conduct dignified funerals. We need also to provide information for water and sanitation. And more importantly, we need to protect our health workers. These are a number of measures that we are putting in place to stop transmission of this disease.
7: Right. Look, I know this is not a pandemic yet, right? But there are people that are worried. Should people be worried about lockdowns, border closures, or is that not necessary in your opinion?
6: You know, every year, Africa CDC manage around 200, more than 200 outbreaks in Africa. It takes our time, it makes us busy. And we have experience, we have people, we have the know-how, and we are clear, stopping movement of people is not what we are recommending. Closing borders is not what we are recommending. I think people, they saw that Africa CDC released a press statement against the decision made by the U.S. government to impose travel restrictions to DRC, to Uganda, and to South Sudan. Even what I don't understand, South Sudan, where we have zero cases reported, why are they under travel restrictions? These are some measures that we don't understand in Africa. No one can explain to me why.
7: What do you think?
6: I already said that in our statement. We say they have to lift this decision. What African countries they need today is how European countries, other Western countries, they can come to support us. The chairperson of African Commission wrote to all partners to come to support Africa, so this is to better support African countries. We are meeting on Saturday. By Sunday, we'll have a joint plan for all countries infected, but also countries at risk. Then we'll start to work with African countries, how much they can give to play solidarity, but also with our partners from Germany and others. It's time to apply solidarity. It's not time to punish, especially punishing countries that are applying transparency, because that one will backfire in the future. The lesson we are giving to this country is don't apply transparency when you have outbreak, because we'll be punished. This is that what we don't want in Africa.
7: Right. So For those listening, especially people in the DRC, there definitely are concerns of, you know, the worst case scenario. So I want you to help talk to them. What can Congolese people and others that are affected by this do to protect themselves?
6: I'm saying to Congolese people, I'm like the general of army. I was in Geneva when this outbreak became a major public health issue. I stopped in one day my engagement. I came to fight with them. It means there is hope. We have experts. Yesterday, I was talking about Professor Muyembe, who was appointed special advisor to the Director General. It means we have experts who can help to fight that. This is the first reason to hope. The second one, we know the public health measures to be in place to stop the transmission. The third one, we have the willingness to provide funding from Africa and from our partners to fulfill our commitment. And the fourth one, we are conducting research and development to find very quickly, in a few months, medicines and vaccines. Today, Congolese people, they must say, the Director General of Africa CDC told us, the government of DRC is doing a great job. The government of Uganda is doing a great job. The situation can be controlled if all of us, we implement public health measures, as I said.
7: Right, right. A final one before you go. Look, we've been talking about Ebola outbreaks for a while. In the DRC, the people you just addressed, there's already been 17 different outbreaks. So it happens quite often. Can the continent prevent future Ebola outbreaks from becoming regional or continental health crisis? Are we just going to have to live with Ebola outbreaks in the near future?
6: Look, we had Ebola recently in DRC in a region called Bulape. It didn't spread across all other regions. Why? Because this strain called Zaire, we have vaccine, we have medicine. We managed to control that. The issue here, why do we have this Budibungyo outbreak in Ituri spreading like that? First, because we are in an area where there is insecurity. But we have also density of population. It means the movement of population is huge. And it's also a mining region. It means people are coming to look for wealth there. These are all factors that are explaining the spread, the quick spread of this outbreak. We also have issue on detection. If we had early detection and we have a measure that can, we have a way that we can report the result early to the capital, I think we could avoid the unnecessary deaths that we have. It means we have so many lessons by first implementing, you know, making sure that people, they know, because they know symptoms, because we are in a region where we have regular outbreaks. Second, to make sure that we decentralize the laboratory network to detect quickly. And third, we put in place the digital system to send the report quickly. And also, we need to stop with the insecurity. That is a major factor of spreading outbreak.
7: Right. Thank you very much for that. Dr. Jean Kaseya, Director General, Africa Centers for Disease Control and Prevention. Thank you.
6: Thank you so much.
8: The situation in Eastern DRC shows just how closely conflict and public health are linked, doesn't it? And for those internally displaced by conflict, it's a big challenge.
9: With Ebola and the insecurity, our situation is really difficult. We're spending a lot of money. Our expenses have multiplied. Our situation has become difficult. We no longer have enough to eat. And our children have become street children. They have nowhere to live. Where we live, things are so complicated. Our houses are in terrible state. Our situation is very difficult.
10: We are asking for hand washing kits. And above all, the most important thing here, what we are asking for, is toilet maintenance. The toilets are already overflowing. There are rats running around in the toilets and getting into the pots. First and foremost, we are asking for help to empty our toilets. We are emptying them with our hands. This is essential to prevent this disease.
11: have isolated cases of resistance. Nevertheless, most travelers understand and let us take their temperatures. We're asking the Congolese government to provide us with protective equipment. At the moment, we have nothing. We are making do with what we have. Sometimes we use a face mask for as long as 2 days.
3: We are dealing with a highly contagious Ebola virus. It spreads through contact with bodily fluids such as vomit, blood, or semen. Symptoms include fever, vomiting, diarrhea, and muscle pain. So watch out for all of those. Ultimately, ending this outbreak will require more than vaccines and treatments. Security, stability, and trust in public health systems are just as critical. That said, Congo has dealt with 17 previous Ebola outbreaks. So there is hope that its experience can help contain this one before it spreads further. What do you think? 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And subscribe to our DW Africa YouTube channel so you never miss an episode. This show was co-produced and edited by Isaac Mugabe. And I am Eddie Micah Jr. Thanks for listening.
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13: These are today's top news stories and why they matter. I am Buba Jallo. Ethiopia has gone to the polls in a pivotal national elections, but the outcome is hardly in doubt. Prime Minister Abiy Ahmed's ruling Prosperity Party is widely expected to secure another landslide victory, just as it did in 2021. The real question is not who wins, it's whether the process is seen as credible at home and abroad. The vote comes at a fragile moment. Authorities have suspended voting in at least 46 constituencies in the conflict-affected regions of Amhara and Tigray due to insecurity, leaving millions unable to take part. Ethiopia is still recovering from the devastating Tigray war, which formally ended in 2022, while violence continues in Amhara and Oromia. Opposition parties and analysts say the playing field is uneven, arguing that restrictions and intimidation have limited meaningful competition. Some experts describe the vote as a largely symbolic exercise that reinforces the government's authority rather than challenges it. What matters now is what comes next. If key regions reject the result, division could deepen. If they accept them, the vote could bring a measure of stability to a country key to the Horn of Africa and to a region already under strain. In Mali, concern is growing over the disappearance of a prominent government critic. A month after his abduction, lawyer and former minister Muntaga Tall remains missing. He was taken from his home in Bamako on the 9th of May 2 by unidentified armed men, and his whereabouts still remain unknown. Human Rights Watch warned he may have been forcibly disappeared, a serious violation of international law, and is urging authorities to disclose the location and ensure his safety. The case highlights mounting concern over a broader crackdown on dissent under Mali's military rulers, who have increasingly targeted critics, journalists, and opposition figures. In South Africa, a landmark political process is about to get underway. For the first time in the country's democratic history, a parliamentary committee is moving to examine the possibility of impeaching a sitting president. The move follows a constitutional court ruling in May, which found that parliament acted unlawfully when it previously blocked an investigation into President Cyril Ramaphosa. Lawmakers are now required to proceed under Section 89 of the Constitution, which allows a president to be removed from serious misconduct or legal violations. At the center of the inquiry is the Falafala scandal involving the theft of a large sum of foreign currency from Ramaphosa's private farm and questions about how the incident was handled. The committee will assess the evidence and decide whether there are grounds for a full impeachment vote, a process that would require a two-thirds majority in parliament. Analysts say the case is a crucial test of South Africa's institutions and could set a powerful precedent for presidential accountability. And that's all for now. For more news from across the continent, visit dw.com or follow DW Africa on TikTok, Facebook, and YouTube. Thanks for listening. My name is Buba Jallo.

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1: Hi again, everybody, and welcome to a special one-on-one edition of Newsmakers TV. I'm Jerry Roberts. It is Wednesday, May 27th. And today I'm very pleased to welcome to the program Rick Noguchi, who is president and CEO of California Humanities. California Humanities is an independent nonprofit organization and a partner of the National Endowment for the Humanities. And we're honored that its board is meeting this week in Santa Barbara. Rick Noguchi holds degrees from Pepperdine and Arizona State Universities. Previously served as CEO of the Japanese American Museum in Los Angeles, and is not only an administrator, but a poet and an avid surfer. We'll talk about that in a little bit. He joined California Humanities in 2023. Mr. Noguchi, welcome to Santa Barbara, and thanks for taking the time to talk with us today. How are you doing?
2: I'm doing really well, Jerry. Thank you so much for having me on your show today.
1: Well, look, I dare say a lot of people have not heard of California Humanities, or if they are, they're not sure. The stated mission of the group is, and I quote here, to connect Californians to ideas and to one another in order to understand our shared heritage and diverse cultures, inspire civic participation, and shape our future. For someone who hasn't encountered your work before, what is that? How does that manifest? What does that look like on the ground?
2: Yeah, so we do that in several ways. And let me back up a little bit and say that, you know, you mentioned that we are the nonprofit partner to the National Endowment for the Humanities. So, you know, we bring federal tax dollars to the state of California and advance the humanities. And the way that we do that is primarily through our grant making. So we support other nonprofit organizations, museums, libraries, historical societies that have humanities projects, and we have a competitive grant program that people apply to. And so we support organizations up and down the coast throughout California. And then we also do what we call council conducted projects. So we do some of our own projects that we think are of interest to California and advance the humanities in California.
1: And what's the scope of the program? How much money are we talking about?
2: So typically we get about $3.5 million from the National Endowment for the Humanities. And then we have in the past received state funding. We currently do not have state funding, but we have had that in the past, as well as some private and foundation funding as well.
1: Can you give me some examples of what kinds of projects and programs California Humanities supports, just specific examples?
2: Yeah, so right now, you know, we in January launched a new grant making program called Connecting California. And these grants are really designed to bring people together. So we, you know, there's been a divide in the country. It's becoming much more pronounced. And so these grants are really designed to bring people together. So trying to leave the politics aside, but really look at issues and bring people together just to learn, meet their neighbors, learn about their neighbors, develop some empathy, hear their stories, and, you know, develop some critical thinking skills on issues that are relevant to the community. So we are funded. We just made about 10 grants throughout California. They're small grants, only $1 to $5,000. But we think that these are going to be very impactful across the state.
1: Yeah. And have you made investments or awarded grants for projects in and around Santa Barbara?
2: Of course, yeah, we've made grants throughout California. So, I'll mention that we've been around since 1975. So we are in our 51st year of operations, and we have brought over $44 million of federal funding to California, and we have supported, 2,000 nonprofit organizations across California. Here specifically in Santa Barbara, we have funded groups like the Santa Barbara Trust for Historic Preservation. We have supported the Santa Barbara Historical Society, the Public Library, the International Film Festival, Boxtel Theater Company. So yeah,
1: Wow.
2: we try to make grants throughout the state, and we are supporting programs here in Santa Barbara.
1: Oh, great. Well, those are all friends of the program. We like all those things.
2: Right.
1: But back up a second, because you did mention the politics, and obviously the National Endowment has been in the crosshairs of the Trump administration's budget cutting efforts. So what's the practical impact of that? How has that affected you?
2: Yeah, so we were, as we say, dozed back April 2nd, 2025, where I received a notice late into the evening letting me know that our funding, which we've had for 50 years at that point, was immediately terminated.
1: What?
2: There's a Humanities Council similar to us in every state. And so my colleagues across the country were all getting these letters. And actually, it started, in Alabama, Arkansas, Alaska,
1: So it
2: and
1: wasn't
2: everyone
1: just
2: started.
1: blue states. It was across the board.
2: It was everybody, it was every state. And so, about 10 o'clock in the evening, I think we were on the F's, Florida, and all these other states were getting their notices. And actually, California didn't get it yet. And so I didn't know what was going on. I said I didn't get my letter, and I was hopeful that we weren't going to get cut. And then I looked in my junk email, and the message was there, and it had been there for a couple of hours. And it went to my junk mail because it came from kind of an unknown Doge email address that got caught up in our system, and it wasn't the typical communications that we get from the National Endowment for the Humanities. So unfortunately, that was April 2nd. Our funding was completely cut off, and we are 90% reliant on federal funds. So it was a real challenge to get this news, and we were looking at steps to go on hiatus because we just didn't have the funding to continue forward. We put all of our programs, our grant-making programs, on pause. So all of the money that was going out to organizations were put on pause. We also had many current grantees that were the multi-year grants that we had commitments to, that we then had to send letters and saying we did not have we didn't have the funding any longer to fulfill those commitments. And that was really painful for me as someone who's worked in philanthropy and grant making for much of my career. It was really painful to have to send that message to the nonprofits that we were supporting across California, and they had planned on this funding to do their projects, and we had to pass down, the bad news for us onto our grantees. So that was really painful. The good news is, it was probably about in July or August of 2025 where our funding was reinstated. So they did come around and gave us some of our funding back. We didn't get our full funding, but it was less than 50% of what we were expecting. So we did have some funds to operate on, and our first priority was to pay out all of the grant commitments that we had. The last thing I wanted to do was to, you know, harm any of the nonprofits that were advancing the humanities in California. So we went ahead and paid out all of those grants as our first priority, even if it was multi-years and we weren't looking to make a payment for them for another year or so. We paid them all out because I wasn't sure.
1: Well, those were the grants that you had already committed to making. Not
2: right.
1: New grants.
2: Yeah.
1: Right. Okay.
2: And we don't operate like a private foundation where they have assets in the bank and they could spend it out. You know, we have government funding, and so we can only draw down what we're going to use. And so we don't actually have all of those funds, even though we have the commitment from the National Endowment for the Humanities. We don't have it all in the bank. So when our funding was cut, we didn't have the funding. We had to pass that down. But I am glad to report that we were able to make good on all of those commitments, and we paid out all of those grants.
1: So what a ride. I mean, you get this letter in your spam file. Oh, by the way, you have no money. And then a couple of months later, you get some reinstate. What happened? Was there a legal process or a political process, or what? Did you understand what brought about the change?
2: I'm not really sure what the decision making process was to restore some of our funding. And again, it was only partial funding, so we had plans for the full year
1: right.
2: on all of our grant programs. So we continue to pause all of our grant making programs because we wanted to pay out all of what we were committed to first. And the future has just been really uncertain since then.
1: Yeah. So what are you doing to like backfill or to keep going?
2: So luckily we do have some champions, and we do have some champions in the state. And so Senator Ben Allen, who helped secure some funding from the state in the past, also put forward a request to support California Humanities in the current state budget. Unfortunately, that didn't go through, but he did put in another request. So we have a request right now for emergency gap funding to maintain California Humanities and the legacy of the work that we've done in California in the revised budget for the state. So we have a few weeks, and we're hoping that we'll get the support to get the funding to keep us whole, at least for the next couple of years. So his funding request is for $6 million over 3 years, and that would help really kind of allow us to continue to exist and do the work that we do, not at the same level that we always do, that we've been doing it at, but it gives us something so we could continue to support nonprofit organizations across California with their humanities projects.
1: Yeah, so this sounds like more than just sort of a status quo board meeting. I mean, you're kind of in emergency mode, it seems like.
2: Yeah, Jerry, we have been in emergency mode, and actually, before we got dozed, I actually realized that, being 90%, so when I first came on to the organization, I realized that being 90% reliant on one source was a little dangerous. So I did propose an organizational restructuring and looking at a new business model to really diversify our revenue. So we were already taking steps to mm-hmm. move forward in this direction. And I told the board, in terms of our fundraising, I need about 3 or 4 years to really develop the donor prospect pool and the donors to support our organization. Little did I know that 9 months later, we would get completely cut. So we're still in that process of developing our donor pool prospects and cultivating supporters for California Humanities. So we've been having this conversation since April 2nd last year. We are looking a little bit more stable now with a little bit of funding that we got from the NEH, but we do need to focus on our fundraising and really financially sustaining this organization. So fingers crossed that we get some state funding to give us a little bit more breathing room as we try to develop and diversify our revenue so we're not so reliant on just one funding source.
1: Yeah. So California Humane Society started in 1975. That goes back to my salad days of covering Jerry Brown. That must have been his administration that did that way back when.
2: You know, it's interesting because I think we were set up in response to when the National Endowment for the Humanities and the National Endowment for the Arts were approved by Congress. It took them a few years to figure out how they were going to support the states. And so, you know, for the National Endowment for the Arts, the funding from the NEA in their federal state partnership line item, that money goes to the state of California through the California Arts Council. So it goes to the state agency. For the National Endowment for the Humanities, they set up these nonprofit organizations like California Humanities to do that work rather than go through the state.
1: I
2: They
1: see.
2: didn't want their work to be influenced by a governor that could easily cut the agency. So they set up nonprofit organizations. So
1: I see.
2: that's how we exist. We do have a connection to the state. And so the governor does appoint 25% of our board, even though we don't have a line item with the state or we don't have regular funding from the state. The governor does appoint 25% of our board. So there has been a connection to the governor of California, and I'm sure Jerry Brown made several appointments to our board.
1: I'm sure he did. Yeah. And of course, locally, our friend Abe Peck, the great journalist, is a member of your board.
2: Right.
1: So how big is the board and how does it get appointed? You said about a quarter is appointed by the governor.
2: Yeah, so 25% of our board is gubernatorially appointed. In our bylaws, we are supposed to have between 24 and 28 board members. So we currently have 14, and we are bringing on five right now. So we'll try to get back up to that 20 number. Right now, we have two appointees from the governor's office, and I've been in conversation with the appointment desk to try to bring on a few more.
1: Okay. Well, look, you mentioned, you got dozed, which whoever knew that was going to be a verb. But it's an easy target. When humanities funding gets cut, the damage isn't always immediately visible, like a closed hospital or a pothole or something. How do you make the case to skeptics that this kind of funding matters, and what do you tell them is lost when it disappears?
2: Yeah, you know, that's always the challenge is trying to make the case for the humanities. And for me, it really is the solution to a lot of the social issues that we have in our country right now, especially with this divide. So the humanities, you know, I think we need to be focusing on the development of individuals and really giving them the tools that they need to be critical thinkers and to have empathy. And so that's why our program, Connecting California, is really designed to bring people together just to meet their neighbors and to hear their stories, learn who they are, develop some empathy to take care of their neighbors, and then to really build communities. And to me, that's really key to the division in this country right now. It's just getting people to build trust with others and to want to take care of each other.
1: Yeah. Empathy, of course, has suddenly become a controversial emotion that some people think we should get rid of. I name no names, but it's
2: Well, and that's, you know, to politicize that, I mean, you know,
1: yeah, I mean, it's
2: that's just a
1: incredible.
2: basic, it's just a basic human, skill activity that we need to have, and we all have it, and it
1: Yeah.
2: just needs to be developed more.
1: Yeah, no, I ran a piece about that not too long ago. I'll make a link in the show notes about how empathy has become controversial. Now, let me ask about your own background, if I could. It includes Japanese American history, poetry, children's literature. How has your personal experience influenced the way that you think about public history and identity in California?
2: Yeah, no, thank you for that question. It has shaped my worldview. I am Japanese American. I'm third generation. So my parents were also born in the United States. But during World War II, when they were 5 years old, they were incarcerated. So they were forcibly removed and incarcerated into American-style concentration camps because of the way that they looked. So, they didn't look American, whatever that is, and they would look like the enemy. They are Japanese. So, they were incarcerated. My mother was at Gila River in Arizona. Originally, her family was from Long Beach, California. Her family went to Gila River. My father's family was from the Lodi area in the San Joaquin Valley area. And then they were taken to Arkansas and then later brought back to California at a camp called Tule Lake. And so when I was, I'm going to date myself, and I'm going to date myself because no one else will date me. But back when I was just out of high school, 1988, my parents came to me and said, the government just made an apology. And so this was the Civil Liberties Act of 1988. It was signed by Ronald Reagan, and it was an apology for the incarceration. And what they found in the research to come up with that, the Civil Liberties Act, is that there were three things that contributed to the loss of and constitutional violation and loss of rights for Japanese Americans. And that was number one, there was fear and war hysteria. There was a failure of political leadership. And then the third thing was that there was just outright racism. And so, when my parents came to me, I was just out of high school, and I was an avid surfer, and I only really cared about surfing, but it always stuck with me about what my parents had gone through. And so that has shaped who my worldview and the work that I do. So previous to coming to California Humanities, I was at the Japanese American National Museum. I was serving as the chief operating officer. And that's always been the core story for that museum is, what happened during World War II and making sure that it doesn't happen to any other group ever again. And that museum continues to do that work today. And I was fortunate, even before I went to the Japanese American National Museum, actually my first job out of my graduate degree at Arizona State University. I have a master's in fine arts from ASU, but my first job when I left the program was working with Arizona Humanities. And so that's when I first learned about these humanities, was my first job in Arizona. And I was able to do a project called Transforming Barbed Wire, where we were able to secure funding to educate people in Arizona that there were two camps in their state that held Japanese Americans during World War II. And there was a lot of misinformation about why the camps were there, who was there. And so we really tried to educate people, about what happened. And it was very

0: And
1: Yes.
0: what I mean, it's such a huge topic, and I have such a feeble grasp on even what it means. But what concerns you the most or excites you the most about AI's impact on culture and learning and human connection?
1: Yeah, it's funny. I really am kind of excited about the future of AI, and I know that there's a lot of concerns. There's a lot of fear that's going to take over jobs. It's going to, take over the world. But I also think that gives us an opportunity to focus more on human development and focusing on individuals and using the humanities to develop whole humans. And if we do have the time to read more literature, think more about philosophy, I think we become better people and critical thinkers. And again, with the empathy, that we can exist as humans with AI, and it gives us an opportunity to really develop ourselves as humans. So that's where I feel like the humanities can really help revolutionize artificial intelligence. It's actually something that has been missing in the development of artificial intelligence, right? So a lot of the engineers have been focused on developing the technology, but not really thinking about why. There's been a race to develop it, but if they had more of a humanities background, they would have thought about some of the ethics as they were developing it, so that they were thinking about some of these issues before it was developed. And now we're having to go backwards and figure out the ethics. So we're going back to the humanities thinking that needs to, I think, be part of the conversation with artificial intelligence.
0: Yeah, that's so interesting. Of course, Pope Leo this week put out a 42,000 word encyclical or something on this very subject, and seemed to be making a very similar argument to what you just stated in terms of ethical uses and programming and so on.
1: Yeah, and you hear this from titans of industry as well as founders of AI, that they're talking about going back to humanities-based education to really develop critical thinkers. And so it's we know that it used to be safe to get a computer programming job. Your job was always going to be there. We know that's not the case now, and people have to be flexible and be able to be creative and be a critical thinker in the future with future jobs. So I think there's going to be more emphasis, or I'm hoping there's going to be more emphasis on the importance of the humanities on our culture.
0: All right. Well, you've been so generous with your time, Rick, but I got to ask you, are you going to surf while you're here?
1: On my way up here, I stopped off at Rincon.
0: Did
1: It's a
0: you?
1: little windy. It's a little windy, so I'd probably not today, but maybe on the way back tomorrow.
0: All right. Okay. And if someone in Santa Barbara and our vast global audience is listening to this or watching this and wants to help, whether as a donor or volunteer or grant applicant or just an advocate, what's the most useful thing they can do?
1: I think going to our website, www.calhum.org, they will find a lot of information about what we do, and as well as the contact information, and to make donations. So we could use those right now as we try to, continue to advance our work and to really build a pipeline and network of Californians that really want to advance the humanities in the state.
0: All right. All right. Rick Noguchi, President and CEO of California Humanities, thank you so much for taking the time to speak with us today, and enjoy your time in Santa Barbara, and good luck with that donor prospecting.
1: Thank you so much, Jerry. I really appreciate you having
0: All
1: me on the show.
0: right. That'll do. We'll see you next time on Newsmakers TV.

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0: is Annabelle Hurst with KCSB News. Today is Tuesday, May 26, 2026, and I'm here with your weekly social justice and activism news brief. In state news, California's oil industry fears are clashing with the state's climate ambitions in proposed changes to the state's carbon market. According to CalMatters, in the last 6 months, two oil refineries in California have been shut down and gas prices have soared. In reaction, oil companies have spent millions lobbying Sacramento for oil-friendly policy, which would impact California's carbon market. The carbon market is how California limits greenhouse gases. Companies have to buy permits from the state for every ton of greenhouse gases they emit, and the state sells a limited number of permits every year. A new proposal would subsidize a pool of free permits for major polluters, which would be capped at 118.3 permits, which is the exact same number of permits that lawmakers have said need to be cut from the carbon market in order for California to reach its 2030 emissions goal. The plan will be voted on May 28th. In international news, on Monday, Pope Leo released his first major teaching document where he warned against the dangers of AI. The document was an encyclical, which are letters to Catholic bishops that have become, over time, messages to the broader world. According to the Associated Press, in his encyclical, Pope Leo called for AI regulation and wrote on the dangers of the AI industry being focused on profit. He argued for the need to protect human agency and dignity and for AI companies to work with and hear from ethical and spiritual groups. Also in international news, on Thursday, Israel released and deported hundreds of flotilla activists who had tried to break Israel's naval blockade on Gaza and deliver food and aid. The 422 activists were part of the Global Samud Flotilla and were intercepted on the way to Gaza last Tuesday. According to Al Jazeera, as Israel detained the activists, the U.S. announced sanctions on several of the flotilla organizers, denouncing them as a terrorist organization. Activists described being mistreated while detained, receiving beatings, tasings, and sexual violence. There have been protests in several countries over the treatment of the detainees. Thanks for listening to this week's Social Justice and Activism News Brief. With KCSB News, I'm Annabelle Hurst.
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0: 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I'm Jim DeRogatis.
1: And I'm Greg Kot. Author Jimmy McDonough first wrote about Gary Stewart decades ago. Now he's finally finished telling Stewart's story.
2: I had to think about it a long time, 40 years worth, and finally it exists, and I'm so happy it does.
0: Jimmy will talk us through the five essential Gary Stewart songs, and we'll review a handful of new albums from Jill Scott, Mandy Indiana, and Aldous Harding.
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3: This is National Native News. I'm Jill Freitas. A new state law requires language translation services for some government proceedings. The law does not take effect until July, but it already had a test during a hearing on a uranium drilling permit application. South Dakota Searchlight's Megan O'Brien explains.
4: The new law requires translation services for administrative contested cases, like a pending case involving a permit application for uranium exploration in the southern Black Hills. The State Board of Minerals and Environment is considering the drilling permit. Some project opponents requested Lakota interpretation services. Board members knew the new law won't take effect until July 1st, but decided to honor the intent of the law anyway. The first day of the hearing went without an interpreter. The board contracted with two interpreters for the following days. But some project opponents continued to object to the proceedings as conversations between lawyers and witnesses went without interpretation. On the third day, a project opponent filed a federal lawsuit against the board, the Department of Agriculture and Natural Resources, and the company seeking the permit. It cites concerns about the hearing's lack of interpretation on the first day. A spokesperson for the department told South Dakota Searchlight that the hearing is adjourned until the lawsuit is resolved. For National Native News, I'm Megan O'Brien.
3: Alaska Native leaders are remembering a longtime advocate for Inuit rights, James Jimmy Stotts, who passed away in May. As the Alaska Desk's Aliona Niden reports, Stotts spent decades promoting food sovereignty and creating a unifying voice for Indigenous people across the Arctic.
5: James Jimmy Stotts died last month after a long fight with cancer. He was 78. For more than four decades, Stotts led the Inuit Circumpolar Council, an organization that represents Inuit people from Alaska, Canada, Greenland, and Russia. In his work, he fought for protecting Inuit sovereignty and culture and for including Inuit people in the decisions concerning the Arctic. Patsy Ahmet was Stott's friend and former colleague.
6: He cared so much for our people all across the circumpolar north because we're related.
5: Stotts was born in Utqiagvik and lived in various villages across Alaska. Stotts worked for several tribal organizations, including the Arctic Slope Regional Corporation. Rex Rock Sr., the current leader of the corporation, called Stotts a mentor.
7: He was someone that I respected and you always looked up to, right?
5: The leadership of the Inuit Circumpolar Council Alaska said that Stotts worked to bring people across the Arctic together. Former Alaska politician and Northwest Arctic leader Reggie Jewell knew Stotts for a long time. He says Stotts was among leaders who made it their goal to educate others about the Inupiaq way of life.
8: And this is something Jimmy understood really well. Rise to the challenge and responsibility.
5: Jewell and Ahmet say they hope Stott's legacy lives on and the young people take on that mantle. In Anchorage, I am Alona Knighton.
3: The San Carlos Apache Council has hired a forensic accounting firm to conduct an audit following recent allegations of embezzlement by the tribe's own staffers. KJZZ's Gabriel Pietrasio has more.
9: Four employees, including the tribe's secretary, have all been placed on paid administrative leave pending this review. The staffers have been accused of cashing fraudulent checks using the tribe's funeral assistance fund by creating hundreds of fake names for spouses or siblings who are not enrolled. The team responsible for overseeing the burial expense program paid out nearly $470,000 within the last 6 months alone. The tribe says it remains committed to ensuring that all funds are accurately accounted for. For National Native News, I'm Gabriel Pietrasio.
3: And I'm Jill Freitas.

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4: 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This week, a primer on country artist Gary Stewart with author Jimmy McDonough. But first, some new music.

That is a little bit of the track Off of the Back, all run together as one word, by Jill Scott from her new album, To Whom This May Concern. 11 years since the last Jill Scott record. And I, for one, am glad to have her back. 2000, she debuted with Who Is Jill Scott? Words and Sounds, Volume 1, and instantly became, I think, one of the leading lights of that early 2000s neo-soul movement that brought us Lauryn Hill and Macy Gray and Erykah Badu. Jill was born and raised in Philadelphia. She is shouting out the North Philadelphia neighborhood where she grew up on this new album. Raised by her mom and grandmother, went to Temple University, had every intention of becoming an English teacher, but it kind of wore her down doing 3 years of study and then working as a teacher's aide. Became disillusioned and went into music. As I said, made a big splash in the early 2000s and has taken a break, raising her son. Now she is back. What is Jill Scott giving us? To Whom This May Concern, rich album of 19 tracks. We're going to play one, come back and give our reviews. This is called Lifting Me Up.

0: That's Lifting Me Up from the new Jill Scott record, To Whom This May Concern. Jim, as you mentioned, 11 years since we've heard from Jill on a full studio project.
1: Yeah.
0: This is like in the old days, this would have been a double album, right? 19 songs, almost an hour of music.
1: A sprawling record.
0: I got to tell you, I've been listening to this record since it came out. I'm glad we're finally getting around to reviewing it. I finally gave it another spin, so to speak, on my little phone when I was cleaning out my garage the other day.
1: Wow.
0: And, man, it carried me through. This is one of those records where it cemented this idea. This is an album as album. You know, it's meant to be heard together. It's of a piece. It's Jill looking back and looking ahead, but basically giving us an assessment of where she is. She's now in her mid-50s. You know, what is it like to be an artist, you know, looking back on this lengthy career, having time to assess, and basically covering, giving us a mini history of black music in the process. She's got a few dozen musicians on this album. A lot of people want to work with Jill Scott for obvious reasons. Great production crew, but at the same time, she's the coherent feature. Her voice, her sensibility, the positivity, but also, you know, pointing out the difficulties of being a black woman in her 50s in America.
1: Yeah.
0: The band's covering everything from big band jazz to hip hop. Stops in New Orleans, you know, her hometown of Philly, the soul era, the disco era, the neo-soul of the late 90s, which, as you mentioned, is, you know, she's one of the linchpins of that. The spoken word of Nikki Giovanni, you know, the poet. She's using those musicians strategically. That bassist, Paul W. Wright, on To Be Honest, just his bass dominating in the foreground there.
1: And Trombone Shorty on Be Great. Man,
0: fantastic.
1: We love Trombone Shorty.
0: Family and community, a big part of this record. You know, she's talking about her relationships, but she's really broadening it out to the idea of family, the black community. She's singing about Off the Back of My Ancestors, Let It Breathe, right? I got to point out this song, Pay You on Tuesday.
1: Yeah.
0: We're going back to Ma Rainey. You know?
1: Or Ella Fitzgerald.
0: Yeah.
1: A little bit of Ma Rainey, a little bit of Ella.
0: I mean, Ma Rainey, the reason I bring her up, 1920s icon. You know, I just seen August Wilson's play, Ma Rainey's Black Bottom.
1: That's a classic.
0: And the whole idea was Ma understood exactly how much use she was to the white power structure, the manager, the record company. You're great, Ma. They're kissing her butt and everything. Yeah. And she goes, you know, I'll be back to scrubbing floors as soon as they're done.
1: And they're still throwing the N-word at her.
0: Exactly.
2: You and Taylor.

0: So, you know, she's got the whole history of black music here in this record. I just love this record.
1: It's a fantastic record. I know. I was like, why did we sleep on this? How did we miss it when it came out? Jill, at the bottom line, I am grateful, she sings, to be singing diverse music to a diverse audience. I wrote so much about those women of neo-soul circa Jill's debut in 2000. And I'm thinking, you know, there's a little bit of Lauryn Hill's Preacher. Mm-hmm. There's a little bit of Macy Gray's Weirdness. Yeah. Doing that Ma Rainey, Ella Fitzgerald thing. And there's a little bit of Erykah Badu's Angry Bitterness, right? Mm-hmm. But with this nurturing, maternal kind of thing that is also very sensual at times. I mean, Jill Scott can channel everything, you're right, that is great about women in black music, and she does. And this is just an absolute wonderful smorgasbord.

That is a little bit of a track called Sebastopol by Mandy Indiana. What a name. Yeah. It's Mandy, Indiana. Their new album is the second of this group's career. A English-French noise rock quartet splitting their time between Manchester and Berlin. Came together in 2018, became a fairly big indie buzz with the debut album I've Seen Away in 2023. And the indie world is singing the hosannas of album number two, An interesting approach to instrumentation. Vocalist Valentine Caulfield obviously stands out, singing almost entirely in French. But between the guitarist and the synth player, no bass player, it's often hard to tell who's doing what. Right. This is a dense pastiche of sound that we'll lay a little on you here and then come back and give our reviews. This is a song called Magazine. Again, the band is Mandy, Indiana. Apparently, they were originally going to be called Gary, Indiana, after our neighbors here in Chicago across the state line. You know, I've read that the record company dissuaded them from going with that. But I got to say, Mandy, Indiana is one of the worst names I've ever encountered. I'll hold my judgment on the music. Again, here's the band with a track called Magazine.

0: That's a little bit of Magazine from the new Mandy Indiana record, Urgh, right?
1: Well, you remember in the 80s, yes, that movie, Urgh, A Music War?
0: Well, I just remember from, like, the Batman comic books, you know, when a guy would get hit, he'd, you know, there'd be a little Urgh bubble or something like that.
1: But the movie had, like, XTC in it and all those 80s new wave bands.
0: Exactly. Well, Max Adlam, our producer, suggested we review this record, and I went back and I realized I'd written about them in 2023. They had a record out called I've Seen Away.
1: Yeah, the debut.
0: And that record was it was somewhat club-oriented. There was a noise band here, but it had more of a club beat kind of vibe to it. And this record retains some of that, but this is just a way wilder, more innovative record than the debut. It blows away the debut as far as I'm concerned. 34 minutes, 10 songs. It's like being thrown into a blender with all these genres. That Sevastopol track we had played, you know, you open up with the sound of a static or a dentist drill, or both. This distorted voice, you know, like a screwed up radio transmission. Then you get into this echoing percussion, like a hammer hitting a metal object in a vast industrial space. And then this vaguely classical conclusion, all packed into a few minutes of music. You know, Avant-Garde doesn't quite do it justice. It's a really ambitious record from that standpoint. The reason I wanted to play Magazine, and for that matter, I'll Ask Her, another track on the record that echoes this theme. Valentine Caulfield was sexually assaulted.
1: Mm-hmm.
0: And she calls out her attacker in that song, Magazine. Abandon all hope because tonight I'm coming for you, she says in this song. And that ferocious tone, you know, her voice is like another instrument on this record. She's not using it in a traditional lead vocalist way. And again, in that track, I'll Ask Her, this spoken word track with this scorching, screeching industrial noise synth underneath it. Again, she's talking about this traumatic event in her life.

0: So I think the music is a reflection of a lot of what the what these musicians are going through, particularly their lead singer.
1: Well, yeah, apparently Valentin and the drummer, Alex McDougall, both had surgery.
0: Right.
1: And that, I am told, informs the album's, quote, inner pain and external chaos. This album gave me inner pain and external chaos. All love to Max Hatlam. But I can't decide. You know, I'm thrown primarily by the rhythms, right? They veer from sort of having a combination of the worst hangover of your life and seasickness on a boat being churned in a very stormy ocean. And then there's the pure meth binge.
0: Yeah.
1: You know, it is jarring, non-rhythmic, and not in a good, not in a Captain Beefheart good way. And you know, you managed to find a few quotes there in English. I don't know what Valentin is singing on the rest of the album. I mean, much of it is in French. It just seems like an overwrought construction of everything and the kitchen sink. It's if Geese, you know, another indie hype of the moment, were using electronic instruments instead of traditional. I haven't been annoyed. These are the two most annoying records I can recall in quite some time.
0: I don't know. I was in the mood for some oppression, man. And this is like, the no wave scene in New York in the early 80s, you know, with like Swans and early Sonic Youth. It reminds me a little bit of that.
1: But they had rhythm.
0: Yeah, but this drummer, I think, is kind of extraordinary. It's not exactly like driving, you know, punk rock drumming.
1: No. It's very electronic. I think he's got a drum machine. He doesn't quite know how to program it. And so he just hits all the buttons at once.
0: All right.

0: That is a little bit of Venus in the Zinnia from the new Aldous Harding record, Train on the Island, the fifth studio album from this New Zealand indie folk singer-songwriter. She has released records on Flying Nun and now on 4AD. Born in 1990, both her parents were musicians. She made a recording debut at 13 singing with her mom, a song that they had written together. So she was kind of had this arty background in her life. 4AD signed her in 2017. They released her second studio album, which is called Party, and it was produced by John Parrish, a name we know from his longtime association with PJ Harvey.
1: Yep.
0: Yeah. So the partnership between Harding and Parrish has continued since then. 2019, the song The Barrel from her third studio album, Designer, was a hit. 2022, the fourth studio album, Warm Crisp, became her first number one LP in New Zealand. And the new album now, Train on the Island, her fourth in a row with Parrish producing, is just out. Here's a track from it. It is, in fact, the title track of Train on the Island from Aldous Harding on Sound Opinions.

0: That is a little bit of Train on the Island by Aldis Harding, the title track of her new album, fifth in her career, Greg. And, I'm not in a particularly bad mood this week, but this record also got under my skin in a bad way because of the tonal shifts, the inconsistency. Hmm. Harding can go from something very beautiful. I wanted to play that title track because I think it's the standout on the album, and it is a beautiful song, and it doesn't do the jarring, tonal, inconsistent thing. In the space of one song, she can have it, what sounds like three songs, yeah, and they don't merge very well. And then there is the impressionistic vocal, lyric approach. Look, John Parrish also did the first two, I believe, Dry Cleaning albums, mm-hmm, and Dry Cleaning has this kind of sing-song, almost absurdist, random word approach. But Aldis is more in the singer-songwriter mode, and as a result, you expect her to be saying something. But a song like Riding That Symbol, mm-hmm, S-Y-M-B-O-L, instead of the ride symbol we drummers play, I'm only riding that symbol, no one knows what I'm into. Yeah, you ain't kidding. I have no idea what you're talking about. She's singing about eating rocks and John Cale sitting on the side of the stage eating rice while she's playing. I'm going to write what I know, she promises us at one point in another lyric, and then goes off into, like, again, it's not even Captain Beefheart surreal absurdism, which I can get down with. It's just nonsensical. And that combined with the tonal shifts, I wanted to like this album much more. If it had just been an album of songs as intense as that title track, I'd have loved it.
1: Mm. Well, let me explain this record to you, Jim.
0: Please,
1: you
0: Professor.
1: Seem to be baffled by it.
0: I'm baffled by this.
1: First of all,
0: I'm not in pain like I was with Mandy,
1: yeah,
0: Indiana, but I am baffled.
1: I really find the fact that you're kind of, patchy on this whole idea of the songs being weird and off kilter. I don't know. I think they were all very compact, cool, catchy, low key, quirky pop songs. Subtle but irresistible. I just found this record entrancing. Really cool touches, sort of a chamber pop record, pedal steel. There's a harp on here. There's synthesizers, different textures. To me, this record is about her growing up with parents who didn't know how to parent. It was kind of like this bohemian environment that she grew up. I think the key, what opened it up for me, she references that C.S. Lewis book, Chronicles of Narnia, in I Ate the Most, that song. It's this fantasy series by C.S. Lewis chronicling the adventures of this magical world of Narnia.
0: With religious overtones.
1: Yes. And this kid, this kid's in it encountering all these different, difficulties in this world, this strange allegorical world created by C.S. Lewis. So she starts out with this memory of childhood. Her arty parents are ill-equipped to actually parent, as I had said. She sums it all up in a few words, that the first song on the record, Silver Hair and Ritalin.
2: I'm nine and I love my mommy. Silver hair and Ritalin. If I'm safe, then love is a spectrum. Sweet like lemon.
1: That's her memory of, growing up with her parent, with her mom. It ends up with her as an older kid who you can't figure out in that song, In Coats. What do you say when you meet blue women?

0: There's a picture of young Aldous, I believe, on the cover of the album in a classroom with blue face makeup. So I think that the whole idea is just charting that you know, growing up period in her life. The John Cale reference, I think, is her way of talking about this divide between artistry and celebrity. Like, we want to know more about you. I'm telling you about my childhood. We want to know more. This hunger for more because you're a semi-popular musician. She shares this inconsequential encounter with John Cale. He had no words, but I don't mind. I packed the stage while he ate rice. I find that whole idea funny.
1: I'm tripping over here.
0: But she's,
1: you know, Jill Scott wanted to be an English teacher and got out of the. But you're like doing the English professor thing. I don't know where you're getting this stuff because it does not tell the story. The story you're telling is much more interesting than the one she's telling.
0: I think she's telling it in a funny, abstract kind of way, for sure. And there's all sorts of great lines in this record. In that Venus and the Zinnia song, I cut my hair, nobody loved it. You know, I mean, it's just a great, you know, growing up, these are the kind of things you worry about. The whole idea of, like, you know, I met this celebrity, sort of, but he was eating rice while I was doing my thing. I think those are funny kind of anecdotes about childhood. She's a quirky kind of artist. I kind of love the quirky kind of artist.
1: Well, plus you went on vacation down under, and you're still enamored with all things
0: like
1: New Zealand.
0: Too. I did too. Yes.
1: Yeah.
0: That's true.
1: Well, that's what we thought of the new albums by Jill Scott, Mandy Indiana, and Aldous Harding. As always, we want to hear from you. Leave us a voice message with your opinions on our website, soundopinions.org. When we return, we're talking outlaw country singer Gary Stewart with one of our favorite musical biographers, Jimmy McDonough. That's in a minute on Sound Opinions.

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1: Welcome back to Sound Opinions. I am Greg Kot. He is Jim DeRogatis. This week, returning guest and one of our favorite writers, Jimmy McDonough, joins us to talk about his new biography, Gary Stewart, I Am From the Honky Tonks, and help us map out Stewart's music through five essential songs. Jimmy, welcome back to Sound Opinions.
2: Well, thanks, guys, for having me. It's a pleasure and an honor to be here.
1: I think this is the third major interview we're doing with Jimmy.
3: Yes.
1: The Neil Young book, more than 20 years ago. We did the Al Green book in 2017, and now we're talking about Gary Stewart, I Am From the Honky Tonks by Jimmy McDonough. A doorstop of a biography, man. But reads like a novel. I mean, I've never read 500 plus pages quite so quickly because it was a page turner, as they say. Jimmy, congrats on the book.
2: Why? Thank you.
1: A lifetime achievement award should be given to you for because it literally was a lifetime endeavor. It sounds like
2: Gary Stewart. When I first started writing for The Voice, this was the first profile I did. And I always wanted to get back to it, but, you know, other projects got in the way. And then things took, to say the least, the dark turn down in Florida. I just didn't know if I could ever return to the story. And plus, I you know, that Voice article was sort of a calling card for me. People really loved it. And, you know, you don't want to go back and just have second helpings with no point. And so I had to think about it a long time.
1: Yeah.
2: 40 years worth. And, you know, finally it exists. And I'm so happy it does.
3: Well, you know, Jimmy, Neil Young, obviously a giant of all time, and so is the Reverend Al Green. People may not be as familiar with Gary Stewart, and so we wanted to do this interview in a slightly different way, rather than talking about the book, offering listeners a primer, an education, if you will, into the essential Gary Stewart as a songwriter, as a singer, as a performer, and have you take us through his canon and his life in five songs. And your game, Jimmy's always game for everything.
2: Absolutely.
1: Yeah.
3: So, you know, we're going to edumacate people about Gary Stewart. You were going to start in 1969.
2: Oh, yeah. We're going to start with Sweet Tater and Cisco, you know. At the time, you know, there were a lot of novelty songs in Nashville. Most of them make my skin crawl. But Gary had a way of just being damn clever and damn funny. I mean, in this Sweet Tater and Cisco, here's a verse. And I said, "Hello, honey, go borrow some money. Get your sweet man out of the can." Well, it's Saturday night. They've got me locked up tight. Way off, I can hear a band. I don't know about you guys, but to me, that's poetry.
3: Yeah.
2: It evokes a whole tale, a whole scenario, a little a movie there. And Gary just sings the hell out of it. It's a fantastic record. Gary, he kind of poo-pooed these older records because they were so uber Nashville. I can't get enough of them. So without further ado, why don't you spin a Sweet Tater and Cisco?
4: Well,

0: Tater and Cisco.
1: Sweet Tater and Cisco by Gary Stewart. You know, true love, Jimmy, is having someone who'll bail you out.
2: Well, yeah, and Gary had that in his wife, Mary Lou, who went through all sorts of ups, downs, and sideways with Gary. This book, amongst other things, is a great love story.
1: Mm.
2: And what can I say?
1: Yeah.
2: You just have to read it. You have to read it to believe it.
1: Yeah.
2: The book is dedicated to Mary Lou, who was his wife, and just a fabulous dame. I wish she was here to read the book. She'd be cackling along at every page, probably throwing the book at me in a few places. But yeah. She was a woman who loved the truth, and, you know, there's plenty of it in this book.
1: Now, Gary's a guy who wrote a lot about drinking. but if people know one song, I would dare say it's Drinking Thing.
2: Yeah, yeah. This is the song that got Gary over as an artist. And, you know, there's a lot of honky-tonk songs about drinking. Humorous, serious, otherwise. This one, though, I feel really nails the abandon of a vice. I think anybody in life, most of us have gone through one aspect of this or the other, where you just want to obliterate yourself and forget your problems. And it would be personal for Gary, because his vices would definitely contribute to the undoing of both his career and his life. And as he sings the verse, you know, I've got this drinking thing to keep from thinking things about where you've been, who you've been with, what you've done. I mean, this is high Nashville drama, and produced expertly by Roy Day. It was a big hit for Gary, and sort of an albatross around his neck, because in Nashville, you know, if you do something great once, why not do it 100 more times?
1: Yeah.
2: Exactly the same way. And Gary wasn't about that. And so that created problems. Nor was his vice alcohol, even though he got a rep. He was much more into other more illegal substances. So this song was a bit of a conundrum for him, but it's a great record, and I should quit my yapping and let you play it.

0: That's a little bit of drinking thing from Out of Hand, Gary Stewart's 1975 album. You know, he's a cult artist, as you describe in the book, basically not nearly as well known as some of the Nashville greats, but he never fit in with that crowd. But Out of Hand was a huge hit for him. 1975, he had three top 10 country singles, including that one.
1: Yeah.
0: So there was a point there where he was commercially very viable. And I guess that the tragedy of it was that he was not able to sustain that.
1: And nor did he want to. I have never met a guy who cared less about being a star. It just didn't ring his bell whatsoever. You know, when I told him I was coming down to his trailer, you know, to reinvigorate some interest in his career and life, you could audibly hear the dismay. He didn't need it. He didn't want it. Like most things attached to celebrity and fame, all he cared about was the music, which he left everywhere in little piles in many different states. And, you know, I'm still finding them. It's amazing. He was all set up to be a huge country star, and he did his best to dismantle the whole deal he'd been presented.
0: The other thing, too, Jimmy, on this particular track, it you know, it's very pronounced, and it becomes more pronounced, I think, is that that vibrato in his voice. He's got this thing that you kind of go, that's kind of distinctive. And I could see where some people probably thought, hey, that's kind of weird. But, man, it's compelling in its own way.
1: Yeah. If you're not a fan of vibrato, he's sort of like the Jimmy Scott of Music City. You got to dig it. And I know there are people who just can't get into him because of that thing. Everything about Gary is extreme. His singing, it's all a long jump off a diving board, which, of course, is why I love him. If I were-

0: When we return, more Jimmy McDonough on the music of Gary Stewart. That's in a minute on Sound Opinions.
1: So I sit here on this bar stool, feeling helpless.
2: If ICE officers are at the door and won't leave, here are phrases you can say to invoke your rights. Without opening the door, 1. Ask officers for ID and where they work to see if they are from immigration. If they say police, ask them if they are from DHS or ICE. 2. Ask them to show you a warrant by slipping it under the door. If they show you one, make sure any warrant is signed by a judge, not someone from ICE, and has the correct name and address before allowing them in. If they do not have a warrant, say, I do not want to answer any questions or let you in. 3. Tell them you will contact them if they leave their information. If ICE is looking for your loved one, do not lie about where the person is. Say, I do not want to answer any questions, and ask agents to leave their contact information instead of telling them where to find the person. You do not have to tell ICE how to find the person they want to arrest. You have the right to leave your door closed and remain silent, but being silent can be hard when multiple agents are pounding on the door or threaten and intimidate you. Try to stay calm and be polite. Do not lie. If you or a loved one are concerned that you could be at risk of an ICE arrest, you should speak to an attorney for individualized advice.
3: Sound Opinions. I'm Jim DeRogatis. My partner is Greg Kot. This week, the essential Gary Stewart songs with author Jimmy McDonough, for whom this book was a true labor of love. Where are you taking us next, Jimmy?
4: If memory serves me correctly, we're going to Flat Natural Born Good Time and Man. And this is a record that, you know, it's a rock and roll record. It's sort of a rockabilly record. Gary plays the slide on it, and you would think this would be the natural follow-up to his first three smashes, but RCA was just flummoxed by this record. It was too much of a rock thing, I guess, for them, and it's just now we're getting into 1,000% Gary territory. Gary loved the Allman Brothers. If there is such a thing as country rock, it's Gary Stewart. He is equally adept at both that bluegrass, blues, all of it. As far as those kind of that kind of heritage, it just bled out of him very naturally, more so than any artist that I can name. And this record's just a scorcher. What can I say? I mean, it takes you where them good-looking, high-heeled honeys go. So lay it on me, baby.

0: Flat, Natural, Good Time, and Man, Gary Stewart, 1975. We might as well get into this now, Jimmy. The sure. line, I'm just a honky cat honking down at the honky tonk. Okay, and it's in the title of your book. For those who are unfamiliar with the culture of honky-tonk, give us a brief description of what that is and why Gary Stewart embodies it.
1: Well, you know, honky-tonks are just a certain kind of bar that attract a certain kind of individual. It's culture based largely around alcohol. And, you know, they want to get a buzz on, want to be feeling good. They want to dance. And he didn't like the fancy places with the, you know, mechanical bulls and whatnot. He liked a funky place with a low stage where he could reach out and touch people. And he liked people dancing to his music. You know, he wanted it to be kind of one thing. And that is people, music, dancing. And that was his deal, man. He didn't care. You know, he had arena gigs early on. He turned his back on them. He just didn't feel he could get any juice out of the audience. As he put it, you know, I felt like an animal in a cage. So he wanted to be amongst the people and playing and singing songs, which were about drinking, cheating, and the like. And he is still the king in certain honky-tonks throughout the South. You mentioned his name, and, you know, the hats get tipped.
2: Well, you talked already about Gary Stewart's disdain for stardom. No interest in it. Is that one of the things he's singing about in Pretend I Never Happened?
1: Well, yeah, you could draw that conclusion. It's a Willie Nelson song. Other people have cut it, but Gary records it here with a bunch of bluegrass pros and singing impossibly high. And I mean, when he passed, I was deeply shaken, of course. And this is the song I went to. Because, you know, there was just something unsettling about the guy in addition to all the beauty. And, you know, he doesn't say it as an apology, put it that way. It's more of a boast here. And it's a beautiful thing. To me, this is one of the great all-time country music performances and one of the greatest things that Gary ever cut, to be certain.

0: That was Pretend I Never Happened by Gary Stewart, covering Willie Nelson.
1: Yeah. What about his relationship with Willie? Was there a mutual respect society there, or how did they, was Willie an influence on Gary at all?
2: I would not say he was an influence, but they were definitely pals. They played gigs together. Willie was very complimentary to me about Gary and admitted that Gary's Okeechobee Purple Weed was too strong for Willie Nelson, if you can believe that. He smoked some of this stuff and didn't even know where he was. So that tells you something about Gary and about Willie. But they loved each other and were definitely compadres there out on the road.
1: Mm-hmm. Well, you got one more song for us. It seems like it's a great capper, too, I think, for this five-song Essentials series that we're doing here on Gary Stewart. What's the final song you want to play for us?
2: Wow. Well, yeah, this is sort of the Raging Bull of Gary Stewart songs. I mean, you look at the lyrics this song was covered by other artists, and you could see how they would be a celebration of all things honky tonk. But in Gary's case, it's more like a singing epitaph of just almost like the photographer Ouija. He's capturing the underbelly of country music stardom, and there's a sneer and a moan in his voice, which it's just for me, very, very affecting. I can remember hearing the record in 1981, and it just put my hair in curlers. It's a very extreme, some of his most extreme, but heartfelt singing, and he tells

0: That was Honky Tonk Man by Gary Stewart.
1: You know, you mentioned his singing. I think this was something you wrote. You published an obit on Gary when he died in 2004. Yeah. And you'd mentioned that he'd been compared a lot to Jerry Lee Lewis in his career, which I think makes sense. Yeah. That sort of combination of country plus rock and roll craziness. But you said that the more apt comparison to your ears was Rocky Erickson.
0: Mm.
1: You know, which I thought was a great great call. Talk a little bit about that influence.
2: Well, Gary was kind of a psychedelic fellow. Maybe my most favorite performance of Gary is a thing that will soon be coming out. It's a version of his song Williamson County, and where the Nashville version is very jumpy, up-tempo, and easily digestible. The one he recorded on his own in the middle of nowhere years before is something out of 13th floor elevators. It's got this distorto guitar. He's screaming the lyrics. The point of my book, if there is a point, one of them is that he was so much more than just a honky-tonk country singer. Don't get me wrong. That stuff is great. I love it. But he did all sorts of music, most of which he recorded on his own or didn't get released. And, the part of the point of the book is to put him in a different category and say, wow, this guy is a singer the likes of, you know, who could keep company with Rocky Erickson or Brian Ferry or Little Jimmy Scott. He's an extreme singer, and a deep singer. I mean, there's a reason that Bob Dylan played his record 10 years of this over and over. Gary had the mojo.
0: Fantastic and 150% Jimmy McDonough telling of a life story, introduction to an artist, somebody who deserves to be better known and heard by more people. Jimmy, but this is your last book, right? You're calling it quits 40 years in the making. I read this in one of the press releases. Jimmy McDonough's final book.
2: No.
1: Say it ain't so.
2: I'm going to tell you it ain't so. I'm finished with biography. The way I do it, it's rather involved, gentlemen. And I feel like I have accomplished what I set out to do. But I am hoping my next book is the autobiography of Jack Nietzsche. Jack Nietzsche put his life on tape for me.

starting solemnly this final KCSB edition. Here's DJ Nata on KCSB FM in Santa Barbara on this final Tuesday. We explore one final time the idea of melancholic music in all its facets. 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

I got emotional and forgot to mention the melancholic opening we had. That was Massimo Silverio, a track called Scena or Schena, depending on pronunciation, from the album H. Ruggia. And Massimo Silverio is from a region in Italy called Carnia, which defines like in an old manner the region of Friuli Venezia Giulia. And after that was La Mossa, a mixture of reunion, southern Italy, Garcia Lorca influence, rethinking the sort of traditional music of the south.

still tuned into KCSB FM in Santa Barbara. Here's DJ Nato on Melancolia Meridionale, and just as the show invites us to, we've played music from all over across the world. Just ended was Marwan Musa and Donia Vatel, a track called Makaf Fi Albak. Sorry, my Arabic isn't great yet. Released Matador 2025. And Marwan Musa is an Egyptian rapper from Ismailia, who has now settled in Cairo. And so that was a sweet, kush, warm rap we heard to cheer this KCSB goodbye. And before that was a little bit of modern Cuban salsa with David Calzado y su charanga banera. David Calzado has been the leader of this group, Charanga Habanera, who's a reinventor of Cuban salsa, like everybody reinventing their way, especially in turning it sort of like modernizing it in some way. Released in 27, released Marina Quiere Bailar, She Wants to Dance, label GMM Music. And the trio was opened with some Brazilian funk because we still need to cheer up. This melancholic moment. And this is a combination of DJs from Brazil with MC Morena and more. Yeah, the show continues, and as mentioned during the song, Lola Lola was fully dedicated to the Tefa and Raul, who actually so kindly provided so much music for the other night, and I'm super thankful for that. So they're here with us tonight. And the rest is for everybody, for all the listeners. As usual, call in if you ought to. 805-893-2424. We're here in the studio. It's crammed. It's hot. We've got Nico DJ or Boundless.world. Yulia Seku or Yuji Ruski, the best. And then we have Akirin or Akira. If you know, you know. And in the back, creeping on top of the phone number is Nicolino.

to all the songs danced in California under the sun, under the cold and the wind and the sun close to the ocean with all the people like this one. Very heard but never here in the studio.

0: Wow, I love surprises. And you all must know that Hattie has been my KCSB star, you know, and also most important motivator here at this show. And at the same time, this mysterious figure has never spoken on my KCSB show. So I'm quite excited because I hope she'll do it. They'll do it. I don't know. Anyway, let's see if she gets here inside the super warm studio in time. That was Sara Hebe and Anna Tiju, two women from an album Sucia Estrella, Dirty Star. Quite cool. Quite accurate. Released in 2022. Label Sara Hebe, independent label. Song called Almacén de Datos, which bore this. Spanophobic people, Spanos speakers can tell me if it's correct, but I think it's like data storage. Well, nobody confirms, but I think it means storage of data. And the song is a fierce critique to the marketization of music. And before that was Kia Boyd's by an artist called 3XOJ, Trixoj. Album Sankara Never Died. So important album title. Sankara, important figure of Black Liberation, but this is a very mysterious artist. We don't have much about it. And it was opened by a more known sort of female figure of hot music. Her name is Kali Uchis. She's American Colombian, and the album is Muevelo. Move It, released in 2025. So we're serving fresh merch, and the show continues unless someone wants to comment something. It's the time.
1: Be like you are.
0: So Hattie, how does it feel to be listening to your pupil live?
2: It's a dream come true, actually. You know, I've only caught you on the other end of the airwaves, and now I'm just watching the real thing in real life, and I gotta say, the visual's just as amazing as the audio.
0: Awesome. I love it. That's how it should be. And I had something I wanted to say. Escaped me, which was... Oh, Hattie has also been probably, you know, maybe together with my mom, the most solid listener of Melancolia Meridionale, often providing critique and commentary. And that's just dope. Thank you.
2: It's my great pleasure. Thank you for the tunes. It's really, you're my favorite DJ I've ever heard in my life. Besides, you know, the Candy Mountain Rambler, but he's just...
0: Doesn't count.
2: Doesn't count.
0: Not all the time. Not all the time. Thank you, Hattie.

0: Right, one and only Donatella Rettore. For those who don't know it, she's an Italian woman who was born in 1955 in Veneto. That's sort of like the north part of Italy, but we'll still squeeze it into Melancolia Meridionale because then she quit high school in Veneto, this boring region of northern Italy, and she moved to Rome and just became one of the most famous Italian voices of the 60s. She's pretty cool. The song was called Cobra, which is a renowned type of snake. And the release is 80s Megadance. It's been re-released ever since, all the way to 2025. So it's a big banger, but in Italy, so who cares? And before that was Viva Tu by Manu Chao, one of my most favorite songs by this very acclaimed and known band. But Viva Tu is particularly germane to today, because it's sort of like an hymn to life and to the beauty of life. And Viva Tu just means, like, I don't know, long life to you. But long life feels like royal. Viva Tu doesn't, is more like God bless you or something like that. And it's you all, the people of California, I love you, and all the plants too, and all the views. Can you believe today we found a couch in a beautiful view in the mountains of Santa Barbara? That's what I mean, Viva Tu. And before that was Marsa. This is a band of four players, all from Brazil. They kind of debuted in 2016 with a project called Circular Movimiento. And the track is called Tarcisio, and it's soft and pretty and sort of like a good example of what contemporary samba, Brazilian sound can do. That's good. And we're here in the studio about to end, but we still have a few tracks. And yeah, shout out to Hattie, who came up here, she and some people around her do a show every Friday at 5. What's going on? Ah, yeah. And to the one and only Jordan, he's a rapper from Milan. JK, he's from Bologna, but he kind of looks like Gue Pequeño anyway, so you could think he's from Milan. But yeah, Bologna represents here at the KCSB studio. 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

is, or maybe not, or maybe not, maybe not. In fact, it's not true. This is Bedi from Omkara by Sundi Chaulan and Sukhshviden Sang. I'm pronouncing it so bad, but it doesn't matter. This is a banger song that is dedicated to DJ Porva, who sweated it and gave it to us the other night. And she's not with us sweating in the studio tonight, but she's with us on the airwave. Thank you for what you did. Thank you for bringing this Indo boundless vision to us. Love you, people. Love you, Santa Barbara. Love you, California. See you on the other side. Ciao. And thank you, everybody, for being here. It's so cute. It's a full packed room. Okay, give it up for Maile. She is gonna take it on.

Give it up for DJ Natha. That was her last show on KCSB. 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I'm your host until the top of the hour, DJ Dirty Deb. And if you're tuned into Girl Staying for the very first time, or maybe not, and you just want a refresher, Girl Staying is, like mentioned, a woman-centric show that mainly focuses on female-fronted bands and women vocalists of just about every genre and of every decade. I have kind of been in a huge slump these last few weeks, playing re-airs, being completely absent, or just, you know, prioritizing other parts of my life more. But I feel back and fully present this week. And when I say fully present, I mean completely present, as this next hour will be a strictly all vinyl show. I just moved into a new place and brought all of my records. Oh my god, I'm out of breath. My full record collection with me, so now I have options to choose from and have sleeves and sleeves of inspiration staring me down every time I wake up. There's really no excuse to not make a good show every week. Yeah. this next hour, I'll be revisiting some old favorites that I've played years ago and incorporating some new ones that I've been gifted to me in the last year. A lot of blues, a lot of 60s, a lot of the predictable melodies that I do so greatly love. I know a handful of these records are warped, so I'll be kicking the jukebox, so to speak, and snapping the record out of it. A lot of static, a lot of grain, a lot of jitter. And for those that know me, you know those are kind of my favorite elements when it comes to art and music. So this hour will feel like a little piece of me. At the very top was Evil by Coco Taylor, the queen of blues herself, and one of those records that skips every song. And honestly, as I mentioned earlier, I kind of like the fact that it does skip. It reminds me a lot of the opening to this book that my friend just gifted me for my birthday, it being one of Wim Bender's photography books once. He writes that photography is not just an act of capturing what lies in front of the camera, but also what lies behind the camera. Just as the rifle backfires onto the hunter, a photograph is always kind of a double image, showing at first glance its subject, but at second glance more or less visible, hidden behind it, so to speak, the reverse angle, the picture of the photographer in action. And though, you know, a song isn't a photograph, when the record skips or creates a jitter or releases a crackling sound, it's almost like this recoil of the rifle or shutter button. You realize there's not only the song that's playing, but the song itself, the record itself. Someone somewhere in a station, in some small town, playing the song. It's not just what you see or hear in front of you, but there's just so much more thought involved in everything. In the song, in the photograph, in choices of words, and quite literally everything. And I've been just kind of utterly obsessed with the book, and I'll probably be quoting it on future shows because I love it so much. It was really a great gift. But up next is the French swinging Mademoiselle, Clotilde, off a Girls in the Garage collection. 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

That was Angel Olsen and her song, Chance Forever Love. You are listening to the woman-centric show, Girl Stein, on 91.9 KCSB-FM in Santa Barbara. I'm DJ Dirty Deb, and this week's show is strictly all vinyl. Before Angel Olsen was Bluebird by Esme Patterson, with Moments Like This by Julie London before that. And at the top was Claude Hill and her song, La Chanson Be Méchant, off Girls in the Garage Volume 10 compilation. I will be playing Volume 5 down the road, but these compilations are kind of the best because they include about 10 or so songs from 10 or so different artists, all loosely sounding similar to each other but are very different in their own ways. And the sleeves of the records give you some insight on kind of why they're different, and I'm going to read straight off the back of Volume 10 to give you some context on Claude Hill. It says for this song and her specifically, here's another example of in-your-face mean, cynical lyrics, once again sung in the most innocent way. Incidentally, this track could be translated as the bad and mean-spirited song. Claude Hill was very different than many of her female counterparts in France, or anywhere else in the world for that matter. With her very distinct vocals, lyrics, and song structures, Claude Hill was in a class of her own. She was 19 when this song was recorded, and the main theme is basically all things evil. Claude Hill gives outrageous examples of what a mean child she is and invites anyone who can do worse to write to her. And then later in the paragraph, it just explains all the ways that she's very mean and abrasive in the song. And just kind of wonderful in that way, how anti-yay-yay she is compared to her counterparts like Françoise Hardy, who I also really love. But she's diabolical and French and anti-yay-yay and pretty epic, and I am a big fan of her. Let's get back into the music. 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I'm DJ Dirty Deb, and this week is all vinyl.

That was an old familiar, Gold Stars by Girl Friday off their Androgynous Mary album. And then was Tweedledee by Laverne Baker, jumping right into Dress by Peter Harvey right before that, with What Good Am I by all-girl band La Luz before that. And then at the top was, what did I play? Heather Doubtfire, The Paranoids. It was supposed to be Pacer by The Amps, one of Kim Deal's projects, but the record was way too warped, unknowingly, so could not do that. But you are listening to The Woman-Centric Show. I'm going to keep this back wrap relatively short. I got another block of sounds with hopefully time for a request. Only 15 more minutes with you. This is Girl Stain on 91.9 KCSB FM in Santa Barbara. I'm Dirty Deb, and this week's show is all vinyl.

They said he was much too well for me. They said I didn't know what I was getting myself into. They said a whole lot of things. But there are some things they could never understand. That a girl can tell by the way a boy holds her hand. Or maybe they thought we were too young to be in love this way.

That was The What For's I'm Gonna Destroy That Boy, fanning into what's playing behind me right now, Linda Gale's Maggie's Farm off the same compilation, Girls in the Garage, Volume 5. And then was the classic Shangri-La's Dressed in Black before that, and at the top being Emma Ruth Rundle, Haunted House's demo off her Some Heavy Demo album that is only found on physical media for some crazy reason. So I'm very fortunate to have access to these collections of demos. And I have one more song and maybe a request if there's time. Up next is a request. Actually, I'm just going to go straight to the request. It being King Hannah, The Moon Said Could I Get Into by TJ Bruder. This is not on physical media, so thanks a lot for ruining the theme, TJ Bruder. But we're going to get into it anyway because it is a beautiful song and we have time for it. So let's listen. With all that being said, you just heard the Woman Centric Show, Girl Stain, on 91.9 KCSB FM in Santa Barbara, on DJ Dirty Deb, and this week has been a sprinkle of all vinyl.

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0: Do you want to support your community amid ICE and immigration terror, but don't know how? 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

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I'm DJ Girl Scout, and you're tuned into Moshin' Around, where I spin all sorts of DIY, hardcore, and punk music every Tuesday night for you all. And tonight, you are in for a treat, ladies and gentlemen. We have another band here on Moshin' Around. A pre-recorded set this time, folks, so get excited. Right up next, you're going to be hearing a set from the band EMP, some straight-up synth punk right out of Isla Vista, California. And yeah, thanks for tuning in to Independent Radio, guys. And without any further ado, let's get straight into that set. You just heard right before this Uncontrollable Urge by Devo, a live recording. And let's get into that music by EMP.

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0: everybody, and welcome back to 91.9 KCSB-FM in Santa Barbara. 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And I'm here with another band. Do you guys want to introduce yourselves and kind of your role in the band, what instrument you play, your genre?
1: Yeah, I'm Silas. I play guitar for EMP, the band, and we make synth music.
2: I scream.
3: You scream. We all scream for
2: ice
3: cream.
2: Oh, yeah, and EMP stands for whatever you want, as long as it has EMP in the acronym.
4: It's the first letter.
2: Electromagnetic pulse, or emergency microwave placenta, or eat my pin.
4: Pants.
2: Yeah, eat my pants. Yeah, that's all. Those are all good ones. And if you come up with more and you see us, let us know, and we'll introduce ourselves as a show.
5: I'm Luke. I drum. I like synth punk.
3: I didn't realize we were, like, sharing facts about ourselves, too. I'm Leo, and I play bass, and I don't have any interesting facts.
4: I'm Ryan, and I play the synth in the band, and I like the synthesizer.
0: Nice. Do you guys want to give a little bit of a background about how you guys met and how the band got together?
1: Yeah, me and Leo, the bassist, I'm the guitarist, we met in middle school. And, we always wanted to rip off Devo, and now we're doing it.
3: Lifelong dream.
1: Yeah.
3: Well, you met all of these guys. You went to you go here.
1: I went to college.
3: You went to college.
2: They got him.
1: And then they got me. And then I met these fine folks here, and then I said, hey, Leo, you should come up from your factory job every Friday.
3: In San Diego
1: and play terrible music with us. And he does.
3: Mm-hmm. And I said yes, and I don't regret it.
2: Well, you got to give more context. Okay. No. Ryan and Silas know each other from Gamelan.
4: Yeah, we do.
2: Indonesian
1: music.
4: UCSB has a wonderful Indonesian Gamelan ensemble. Yes, and I met Silas from there, and that's how I was introduced.
2: And then Silas and I met. He was diagonal to me in Santa Cruz dorms, and we went through the trenches together. There was a lot of... It was
3: the trenches.
2: Getting a watermelon smashed on your door, having people run around the hallway at 3 in the morning screaming, I'm the Joker of UCSB on blow. I think that could be described as such. And then we moved into the Dolores House co-op together, where we met the final piece, the missing piece, the most alias piece to find.
3: Missing
2: the drummer
3: link.
2: Who lives in the bus in front of our house and is like the greatest mechanic ever.
6: You've been in a bunch of bands. I've been in a handful of bands, yeah. A few in LA where I grew up, a few in IV here. How we all met?
0: You know, it can be stream of consciousness. I guess next we can talk about your music. Do you guys play all originals?
3: Pretty much.
0: Nice.
1: Yeah, the last two songs are covers, but we like to think we play them different enough that they don't feel like covers, but mostly originals. Yeah.
0: Cool. What's your process of song creation? Where does it start?
3: Usually it's just like one of us has a riff, and then if everyone likes it, everyone comes up with their own part for it.
4: Say one of us. It's just you two.
3: No.
4: It's really just you two. It's
3: come on now.
1: Yeah,
3: it's hard to practice because I'm in San Diego, and then you would work on the weekends all the time, Luke, and then you guys have school, so
1: this,
3: it's like...
1: This man, Leo, the bassist, he works in a factory job for like 10 hours a day, and making guitars, it's really hard.
3: You know, like the 1920s? It's like that. Yeah.
2: It's okay.
3: Yeah.
2: We do it. Always playing these super awesome riffs in front of us and then never sending the videos. Doing the workshop though. He was playing one earlier when we were practicing, and then before that we were practicing, and then he was here last week for a show and he was playing it again. Just send the video!
3: I think I wrote that like probably a year ago.
2: Oh my god.
3: I need to do it.
2: Send the video.
3: Yeah.
0: Up next, let's talk a little bit about influences. So what... I know, well, you guys talked about it a little bit earlier, but what inspires, I guess, each part of the band?
3: I think we all kind of have different influences as musicians, but it's kind of just like, we love Devo, We love Kraftwerk. Mm-hmm. We love Yellow Magic Orchestra. Mm-hmm. Boris. Mm-hmm. We like a lot of Big Fun. There's a lot of local music, I think, that inspires us, actually, like Big Fun or Shock Therapy or Exacto. Yeah. But as musicians, though, like, I don't know.
1: I mean, some of the harder, faster stuff is inspired by, like, a lot of New Age hardcore, like Ammo, Armor is a big inspiration. There's a band from Reno, Nevada that has a word that starts the band and ends with Mixer. I can't curse on the radio. But, if you know Reno hardcore, you know. What else? Old school, post-punk, like Minutemen.
3: Oh, yeah.
1: And Unwound. Gang of Four and Unwound.
4: B-52s.
3: Yeah. Oh, yeah, big time.
0: Cool. Yeah. Well, my radio show is all about DIY, and for a little bit of context for, like, where I'm coming from in terms of DIY, I'm from the Inland Empire. We have a really good hardcore scene out there, and then when I committed to UCSB, I was like, it's so over. It's so over. So, I guess, what is your guys' take on, you know, the local scene here, and how are you guys committed to DIY?
3: Yeah.
2: Yeah, well, it's just, like you said, the scene here is pretty small, so it's hard to find bands that play like a similar, like, we want to be on a bill with bands that have a similar style mm-hmm. to us, so it's a little bit of a challenge, but we've been on bills, we've had a few bills now that we've been able to have touring bands come in, and it's been pretty awesome to, like, support them, and they also have, like, a similar vibe to us, and it really brings the right crowd out, and that's a big part of it. As opposed to continuing to do the DIY stuff, because we live at Dolores, it's technically, like, we kind of are a DIY venue. Like, we don't have, like, maybe a PA and, like, nothing crazy, but people are always hitting us up to play shows. We don't charge them or anything like that. So it's an opportunity for, like, local, or, I mean, like, musicians from all around the world. Like, we had the Wameki come in and play a show from Japan. And, like, there's always bands, like, coming up and touring, and they want to play at Dolo. I was in New York over the summer, and I met a girl who lived in LA and played a random show at Dolo. I was like, oh, I'm moving in there next year. So it is just about keeping that space going.
1: Yeah, and I just want to say, like, I think the bones of the scene here are good. Like, when the bands are right, the crowd comes out. I think the hard thing is when you have a rotating group of youth that are coming through the space and leaving, it's really hard to, like, get a settled group of and, like, the basis of a scene. And I think another thing is people are just scared to dance now. And, like,
0: it's true.
1: And like, they're also scared to mosh, and they're scared to get hit. And I just think that sucks.
0: Yeah, it's difficult. And huge shout out to Dolo. KCSB books shows there, like, the most frequently of any venue.
3: It's so sick.
0: One of the, like, only places that we can, like, consistently book at because it's of, like, the nature of it being a co-op. And Santa Barbara has lost so many DIY spaces, like, outside of Isla Vista. I don't know if y'all remember Casa de la Raza. Mm-hmm. R.I.P. Casa de la Raza. Well, kind of. But when it got red taped a year ago, that was, like, a real hit to the scene. Do you guys have experience in scenes outside of Santa Barbara?
1: Yeah, San Diego hardcore.
3: Yeah, me, Silas, and Ryan are from San Diego. Yeah, we've been going to shows literally since we, like, met in, like, sixth grade. Yeah. So, like,
1: me and Leo used to have, like, a noise rock band called The Act, and we ripped off Unwound. It was a really good time.
3: Yeah.
1: Places like the Che Cafe, and then a lot of, you know, sewer shows, underground shows under freeways with a generator and a lady serving tacos. that's kind of what we're used to. But, yeah, there's also a lot of, like, violence. So, like, I don't know, you have to consolidate both the facts. Like, when you have an alive scene, you also have problems, and you also have fights, and you also have drunks. And so it's like, I don't know. The San Diego scene can get a little rough, especially Southeast, but it's definitely awesome.
3: Yeah.
6: Yeah, I agree. LA has, I've had some similar experiences. A lot of the DIY spots either closed up and, you know, resorting to freeway underpasses, random open spaces, a lot of the times met with law enforcement not really wanting us there, which unfortunately leads to violence sometimes. It's really pushed the DIY scene down. But you know, I've seen all of big uprise recently, and I hope we can uplift that.
1: And I also, people need to play their own music. It's like, covers are fun, and it's fun to have a cover that spices up your set and, like, gets people involved in something they know. But you have to put your own personality into your music. It's just it's part of it. It's why we do it, at least.
3: Yeah.
1: That's my take.
3: It's covers are really cool when, you know, it's made into their own style. Like, even, like, you know, I'm not really a Nirvana fan, but they covered that Devo song, what song did they covered a Devo song? It's really good, you know. It's like, it's cool when you can take it and make it your own thing, you know. That's like what's fun about them. But yeah, Justice, you're from DC.
2: Yeah.
3: What's the scene like there?
2: Well, the scene in DC is corporate, but like right outside DC, there's like a bunch of DIYs. So there's like a DIY called the Rhizome. It's like an art gallery upstairs, and then downstairs they have like a spot for shows. They show like movies there. They always have benefits going on. So the DIY scene is strong there. It's way stronger in Baltimore. There were a lot of there were like four or five DIYs that I used to go, and they all like burned down.
3: Oh shit!
2: Something happened to them.
3: I didn't curse.
2: Yeah.
3: I saved myself. Sorry.
2: So that it was good growing up around that because it kind of shows that like this kind of action is possible. Like, when, like, going to an actual venue to see a show, I'm like, I kind of, like, I'm immediately taken aback. Just because I'm, like, it doesn't seem like the right vibe. And then also now being a musician, I'm like, okay, they don't pay the artist. There's, like, other things going on that then now I'm even, like, more kind of opposed to playing at an established venue.
3: Yeah.
2: It's like, whatever. It's, like, rather play DIY.
3: Yeah.
0: Yeah, I feel like my experiences with DIY have been similar to y'all from San Diego and L.A. in the Inland Empire. I don't know, the Isla Vista scene is so unique because it's so, like, protected and it's so tight-knit. I feel like in comparison to a lot of other scenes because of, like, the fact that, you know, like, we don't really have the issue of, like, cops shutting down shows before midnight. And, like, a lot of people live within walking distance of the shows, so there's a lot less, like drug and alcohol-related incidents. But that comes with, I feel like, a lot of downsides of it being, like, you know, Santa Barbara, a college town. Out of curiosity, how long have you guys been in Isla Vista for, or in the Santa Barbara area?
1: I've been in Santa Barbara since my freshman year last year, so coming up on 2 years. I think that's the same for me and Justice, but...
6: Yeah, I've been in IB since summer of 2022.
0: Cool.
4: Same here. I'm graduating in a few weeks.
0: Nice. Congrats.
4: Thank you.
2: Congrats.
0: Yeah, I've been in Santa Barbara since 2023, so this is my third year, and I feel like there's been a pretty, like, dramatic shift in the type of bands that have been playing in IV. I don't know if you guys that have been here for longer have seen that, or honestly any of you, but I feel like there's a lot more heavier stuff happening as compared to my freshman year. But what is your guys' take on, like, the... like, dynamics of the IV scene and, like, the dynamics of a college scene in general, because the turnover rate is so high, people are leaving every 4 years.
1: I think, like, surf rock needs to die. I remember being, like, 9 years old and going to my first shows, and people were ripping off the Frights and the Growlers, and it was that era, and it was played out then, and now it's 2026. So I think because of it being a beach town and a surf town, people think they need a Seafoam guitar and and a lot of reverb.
0: It's stressful.
1: But I think what it is people don't really play music here because they love it. They play music because they want to get a crowd and have people sing along. And it just doesn't feel... ingenuous, is that the word? I don't know.
3: Genuine. Yeah. I noticed, I mean, like, because I play a lot of shows in San Diego, like, when we played our first show here at Dolores, I was, like, shocked by how many people were here. Like, it was crazy. Like, a lot more people pull up to shows, you know, so I could see how, like, you know, you go to a show as a musician and you're like, oh, there's a ton of people here, I could totally do this, and then yeah, so I think more bands pop up, but I don't know, it's interesting, yeah.
1: I think it's hard when bands can't stick around because
3: yeah.
1: It's more about filling up the set list as soon as they can. Like, how can we get a set of music as quickly as possible, which leads to just not spending enough time on it. Like, we've had most of these songs for, like, around, what do you say, like, a year-ish?
3: I think almost, yeah.
1: I mean, like, at least most of them written out. We got them together, actually, only in, like, 4 practices, but we've had them around for a long time.
3: Yeah.
1: And I also think the hour set list is not a good thing, and I think there are too many hour-long set list shows. Speaking from a place of, like, people who make really fast music that is physically exhausting to play, we could not do an hour. If I did an hour, our singer would lose his voice, and I would
3: lose your fingers.
1: Bleed through my fingers. I just think you can't put enough energy into an hour. I think you just need to do it half an hour, and I don't think people actually have an hour. I think they stretch it out.
3: Yeah. It's kind of interesting because I feel like people come and go from shows. Like, they're walking somewhere and they hear music and they're like, oh, that's cool, let's stop by. And it's like, it's kind of funny, you know, like, the crowd's constantly changing, and then it's like such a long set, you know? I feel like, I wonder if people would stay more.
1: That's like a thing of because everyone lives in this tiny little place and can walk around, everyone is trying to find the best possible thing that's out right now.
3: Yeah.
1: So it feels like the scene is in competition with itself, and there's no unity at all because everyone's always leaving and changing, so long-term friendships aren't made between artists, and so there's no communication. So there's like 5 shows where the genres are all split up and everyone is just trying to find the best thing to be when they pregame beforehand, so they're most drunk at the best show they possibly can be at.
0: Yeah, it's really sad. I feel like so many of the bands that I've had on my show, in like the early days especially, are gone. R.I.P. Dropsy and R.I.P.
1: R.I.P.
0: Carlos is the band. Yeah. Okay, I'll ask, I think, one more question before we wrap it up. And it's about politics and DIY music. They're, like, you can't unintertwine them. So my question is, like, how do politics influence your music? Do they influence your music? How has, like, interacting with DIY changed your views on politics?
3: Yeah, we're all Trump supporters.
0: cut the interview.
2: Yeah, I don't really know if you can actually hear what I'm saying in a lot of this stuff. Probably not. That's kind of the way it goes. But yeah, a lot of this stuff is like, okay, how do I even explain what this angle is? Like, I do research on weird, wacky stuff in technology, and a lot of that stuff's related to algorithms and the algorithms' effect on our psychologies. And so a lot of the lyrics are about, like, I wake up and I lose, or like Pulflexi. That's about, like, your brain just being, like, funneled into whatever it needs to be made into to consume whatever you're being told to consume, or believe whatever you need to believe. And that's not the whole point of DIY is to flip the narrative on that, is to flip the script. It's we're doing our own thing, we're creating our own narrative, and we're sharing that narrative in community. And that's the space for it, because there's no other space.
1: Yeah, I mean, me and Justice wrote a lot of these songs and workshopped a lot of the lyrics for these songs. When I didn't have a phone, I now own a flip phone, but I got rid of my phone, and I was without a phone for 8 months, and I was just like, I felt really great, like, not being able to be reached by the capitalist complex that was trying to sell me things all the time. So I think a lot of these songs at their basis are like anti-capitalist songs, because these algorithms are like only trying to sell you something, and they're trying to make you fit some mold and
2: some predatory.
1: Yeah, and then obviously, like, ICE out of 805. Like, that's their evil kidnappers.
3: Evil.
2: Stay off campus. Stay out.
3: Literally,
2: stay out SB.
3: Like, comic villain evil.
0: That's true. Yeah, I really like that answer. I feel like that's such a niche, aspect of, like, late stage capitalism to address in music. And yeah, I like that the focus is that.
1: Join Luddite Club. UCSB Luddite Club. If you want to get rid of your phone.
2: Or Summer of Lud New York, pull up.
0: Yeah, I do a lot of anti-capitalist organizing. I'm on the board of our Young Democratic Socialists chapter here on campus.
2: Shout out YDSA.
0: Yeah, I love YDSA. I'm the labor chair, so I do a bunch of labor organizing. And yeah, it's really, I can't separate that from the work that I do in the DIY sense as well. Yeah. So, yeah, I love your guys' answers on that. I guess to wrap up, do you guys have any shout-outs that you guys want to have? Any people you love? Any bands you love?
7: Shout-out, Mom. Shout-out, Dad.
3: Shout-out, Eric. Oh, shout-out, Eric Lancaster. Yeah. Eric Lancaster, shout-out. He recorded our EP, and he goes to all our shows.
2: Shout-out, Fosters.
3: Shout-out, Fosters.
4: Big ups to Fosters.
2: Yeah, we're looking for that sponsorship. Let us know. We just talked to be an anarchist. We're already selling out. Sentence.
1: Yeah. Shout out to all the people who helped us load in here.
3: Oh yeah.
1: Aria, Hasami, Lydia. Shout out to KCSB. It's always great to have local radio and radio that and media that isn't connected to an algorithm.
3: And shout out Devo, of course.
1: And shout out Devo. We're going to rip you out forever.
2: Shout out the homie Seven from Baltimore. I don't know where you are. I think you're like train hopping somewhere. I don't know. I hope you're alive. You inspired me to do this.
3: Oh, yeah. Shout out VJ. Remember VJ?
1: Shout out VJ. I know you're in Alaska. I hope you're alive in the Coast Guard and doing good.
3: If you know San Diego geography, he walked from Toby's... what is it called? Toby's Diner?
1: Toby's 19th hole in South Park all the way to La Jolla on the 5 freeway.
3: At like 1 in the morning.
1: Which is a 35-minute drive. And he walked it on the freeway.
2: Wow.
1: Shout out my mom and dad.
2: Shout out Washing Around.
0: Thank you.
3: Oh, yeah. Shout out you guys for letting us do this.
0: Alrighty, guys. Thanks for that. And... thanks to the listeners for tuning in to 91.9 KCSB FM in Santa Barbara, 91.9 on your radio dials, and kcsb.org on the World Wide Web. And this has been Moshin' Around with DJ Girl Scout and EMP.
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2: I'm Marian Suchovieski, DJ Penny Lane. I'm KCSB's external music director and host of Echoes of the Revolution, and today we're exploring the infamous subgenre of rock music, acid rock. Acid rock is a synthesis of a variety of genres, borrowing musical phrases from bluegrass, the long-form improvisation from jazz, the lyrical content of rock and blues, and the energy of proto-punk. Acid rock began in the mid to late 1960s in the West Coast region of the United States. The subgenre differs from psychedelic rock, which includes bands like Pink Floyd and Cream, as it places an emphasis on live performance and transmitting a wild and free attitude in the musical aspects of its songs. Acid rock maintains its namesake because it was birthed from the influence of psychedelic drugs, which were often used by bands while composing their songs and during live performances. Get a load of this.
3: St. Stephen with the rose, in and out of the garden he goes, country garden.
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Yo, yo, yo, welcome back. Yet another episode of the one, the only High Tech and Jazz. My name is Charlie, and I'm going to be taking you guys through the eclectic mix of jazz, funk, hip-hop, soul, and dance that make up the genre of acid jazz. The show's name pays homage not only to acid jazz as a whole, but also the Detroit techno collective Galaxy to Galaxy, who pioneered the idea of high-tech jazz in the 1990s. The show's commentary highlights the highly technical ideas, progression, and musical and social context behind your soon-to-be favorite artists and songs. I'm very excited for tonight's show, a very eclectic show I've got in store for you guys. I'm joined by my wonderful girlfriend, Gianna. This is her first time in Studio A. She's very familiar with the station. She's listened more than many to KCSB. But this is her first time being in Studio A for a live show. So I wanted to give her a wide variety of what high tech and jazz has to offer. The track behind me is Parabéns, the 2014 song from the 82-year-old Brazilian MVP bossa nova and jazz fusion legend, Marcos Valle. I'll give you a little bit of what that sounds like.

Marcos Valle is coming to the United States this summer for a tour all throughout the month of July. I am so excited myself.

and Gianna are going to be seeing him in Los Angeles. Put on by the Jazz Is Dead label, run by Adrian Young and Ali Shaheed Muhammad. We tried going to a show put on by them before. Things didn't work out, but we did get to meet Ali, which was very cool because we're both huge fans of A Tribe Called Quest, who I will talk about a little bit more later in the show. But this time will be the first time that we get to see, witness, and hear a Brazilian music legend live. And I'm so excited. For contemporary hip-hop fans, you might have recognized the track behind me. It is sampled in the 2014 mixtape Kawaii from Childish Gambino. That song is Palisades. Got a lot of great music for you guys tonight. I'm gonna let the one behind me play for a little bit, and then the first song for you guys, Check the Rhyme, Skef's mix from A Tribe Called Quest and Skef Anselm. Last week I was doing a lot of hip hop remixes, so I figured it was a good way to start off this week as well. As always, I'm Charlie, and you're listening to High Tech and Jazz on 91.9 KCSV FM in Santa Barbara.

for the first time tonight. Welcome back. The track that just wrapped up, Lovely Day, the Joyce Muniz remix from Blaze and Joyce Muniz. Before that, it was Buggin from Street Poets featuring E-Sense and Gavanna Pete. I talked about Street Poets last week playing a song off of the same self-titled album. That 90s hip-hop group out of Boston and one of my favorites from the East Coast, one of the few to come out of that city. Before that, it was Stereolab with The Super It. That's a new track. I believe it came out in 2021. This might be the first time that I've played the British-French indie band who have a lot of jazz influence. If you've listened to any Stereolab, you get accustomed to very well-written songs, very interesting chord progressions, just a great band overall. Finally, before that, it was Check the Rhyme from A Tribe Called Quest. That was the Skeffs mix off of an album remixing some of A Tribe Called Quest's tracks. Always a pleasure getting to highlight smaller producers working with more critically acclaimed and well-known artists like Tribe. This time, it was Skeff and Selm. If you haven't recognized the track behind me yet, it's Daft Punk's Revolution 909. The title, a reference to both the Roland TR-909 drum machine and the Beatles' 1968 sound collage, Revolution 9. That is a very trippy song. I'm sure a lot of people have heard, but if you haven't, I'll tell you beforehand, not a typical Beatles song, not what you would expect. Apparently, it was created with the intention of sounding like what a revolution would feel like. So sonically, it is very, very striking. And this song has kind of a similar intro. It's cool seeing Daft Punk give props like that. The last song was electronic. This one is as well. We're going to keep that going with David Boulez's bootleg of Kodak Black's Skirt. I've played this one on air before. It's a favorite. And I also want to mention, well, I've got Revolution 909 behind me. Just a shout to a show that I did a couple of months ago dedicated to the Roland TB-303 bass synthesizer. Seems like electronic artists are really into numerology, because they talk about the machines, the synthesizers, and the drums that they use a lot. That time it was 303, this time 909. The next track, Skirt, from David Boulez. I'm Charlie, and you're listening to High Tech and Jazz on 91.9 KCSB FM in Santa Barbara.

once again, welcome back. The track that just wrapped up, Let's Go On Vacation, from none other than Sister Sledge. The album Love Somebody Today, that track has Nile Rodgers' fingerprints all over it. Not only just the guitar, which of course is incredible and has his signature strumming pattern, but the entire composition itself. Before that, Smoke Out from Dove Shack off of the album This Is The Shack. Dove Shack, the incredible group from Long Beach, G-Funk 1990s hip hop. In that same vein, Sugar Hill, the remix from AZ and LeSean L-E-S Lewis. I've been getting really lucky finding good hip hop remixes lately, giving a new life to tracks that you may or may not have heard. And finally, before that, Skirt, the David Boulay bootleg from David Boulay, the rework of Kodak Black's Skirt. Who knew that you could mix Denise Williams and Kodak Black on the same show? I did, only on High Tech and Jazz. That is the track behind you, Denise Williams, Free. This song had a little surge of attention this week after it was sampled in the new Drake album, the song Make Them Pay, an incredible flip done by Overcast and Fly Williams. Even if you did or didn't like that new Drake album, I think you can agree the production and what he pays for is really incredible. And it's obviously a great pick using a track like this to do your thing over. It also caught my ears right away because I recognize it's the same song used in Twins' Eastside LB off of the album Conversation from the 1990s. I've played that one quite a bit because it's a personal favorite. The album executive produced by the legendary G-Funk and Long Beach rapper Warren G. We're coming full circle. The last few tracks of the night, we're gonna slow things down a little bit. Some more jazz fusion for you guys. The first one, Summer Days from Lonnie Liston Smith and the Cosmic Echoes off of the album Expansions. I'm gonna let Denise do her thing for just a little bit before I get to that track. As always, I'm Charlie, and you're listening to High Tech and Jazz on 91.9 KCSB FM in Santa Barbara.

Lyrics to go. Lyrics to go. For the final time tonight, welcome back. The track that just wrapped up, Donut Das Meninas, from Arthur Verikai and Azimuth. I mentioned earlier in the show that my girlfriend Gianna and I tried to go to a concert put on by the Jazz Is Dead label. It was Arthur Verikai in Los Angeles in 2023. We didn't end up seeing him, so fingers crossed he comes back to the United States. But for now, we're settling with another Brazilian legend, Marcos Valle, who opened us up. Speaking of opened us up, full circle moment. The first track of the night was A Tribe Called Quest, and now the beat behind me is A Tribe Called Quest, the instrumental to their 90s track, Lyrics to Go. Before Arthur Verikai, it was Summer Days from Lonnie Liston Smith and the Cosmic Echoes off of the album Expansions.

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It's been a pleasure. Jorby's in the studio, getting us ready for Sit and Stew, the next hour of commercial-free programming. As always, thank you for listening. I'm Charlie, and this has been High Tech and Jazz on 91.9 KCSB FM in Santa Barbara.

0: 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I'm high above the 101 in the KCSB traffic chopper. 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

Hello everyone. Pleasure to have you all here. This is one of my first times being this early. Pretty awesome. But once again, shout out Charlie of High Tech and Jazz. But currently, from 12 a.m. to 1 a.m., you are listening to Sit and Stew. I am your host, Jorby, and you are tuned into KCSB FM in Santa Barbara, 91.9 or kcsb.org. Feel free to check us out there. And today, I had a very different show planned. I was kind of in the mood of like electronic music, but you know, finals are right around the corner and I've been so stressed out with them and just, you know, trying to study. I've been studying all day, all night, and I have to do that for like the next week. So, albeit I'm a little cranky, but I'm still gonna bring good vibes. But my show tonight is gonna be a little more heavy, a little more energetic and pretty brutal. So today's show is gonna be centered around post-hardcore and metalcore, which is a genre I explored a lot in March because I was doing something that I like, something I wanted to explore. It's called March Madness. It was a specific month where I played a certain type of genre depending on, you know, the month. And for March, it was metalcore, hardcore music, and more intense and abrasive music. But, you know, I just kind of wanted to bring it back to that because that's the type of mood I'm in. You know, I wanna have some explosive energy. So I'm very excited to show it with you guys. And once again, you know, you're listening to Since Too. Pleasure to have you all here. I know it's midnight, I know it's late, but you know, I hope you guys are gonna enjoy. And coming right up is gonna be two songs by a band called Glassjaw that I'm gonna expand on a lot, and I'll break down the, you know, metalcore and post-hardcore genre as a whole so you guys understand. But I want to give you guys these first set of songs so you could kind of get a grasp of what it is. Pleasure to have you all here once again. And if you're enjoying what you're listening to and ever want to call in and talk to me, feel free. That number is going to be 805-893-2424. Once again, it's going to be 805-893-2424. Pleasure to have you all here. Coming right up is When 1-8 Becomes 2 Zeros by Glassjaw. Stay tuned, y'all.

Welcome back, everybody. Pleasure to have you all here. I'm excited to talk about this music. It's been pretty chaotic, but first of all, you're tuned into KCSB FM in Santa Barbara. 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But yeah, let's get right into it. The song that you just heard was Girls, Guns, and Dynamite by the band Her Words Kill, which recently blew up crazy style, and they blew up insanely on like Instagram and TikTok. Everybody was using one of their songs for like, I don't know, just, you know, low-key corny edits. But they're a really good band, and I feel like they get overshadowed and kind of now they're really, I feel like, overhyped. But you know, that's only because TikTok had its way with it. But overall, the band is great, and I think you guys should definitely check them out. This is one of their songs that I feel like people sleep on a lot. Girls, Guns, and Dynamite. Really good song, really crazy breakdowns, and yeah, overall, amazing band that, you know, TikTok, once again, did its thing with. Right before that was Everything You Wanted to Know About Silence by the band Glassjaw, and the first and second song of the night were by this band, which is something I don't do often, but I really wanted to get into this album as a whole, and kind of Glassjaw, you know, I feel like this whole album has so much anger and anguish in it, but, you know, that's kind of what I'm feeling right now, so I feel like it was just very fitting, and then I want to talk a lot about it, but Everything You Wanted to Know About Silence is, in my opinion, you know, an album full of malice, anguish, loneliness, and a lot of bursts of anger. And the frontman, Daryl Palumbo, he's been struggling since an early age. I think he was diagnosed, like, at birth with Crohn's disease, and that's kind of what this whole album is about. It's about that and, you know, how he viewed the world and how he was always struggling. And then the inevitable breakup between him and his ex that I'll talk on with the song before that. But yeah, Everything You Wanted to Know About Silence. Really, really good song by Glassjaw. And right before that was When 1-8 Becomes 2-0s. And to understand this song, we have to break down the title. When 1-8 becomes 2-0s, if we take the 1-8, you know, that stands for infinity, and when you split it down the middle, it becomes 2-0s. And this is a reference to him and his girlfriend, who he thought he was going to spend his whole life with, but while he was struggling, fighting his illness in the hospital, he got news that, you know, his girlfriend had cheated on him, and that she wanted to break up with him, and he, you know, was obviously pretty devastated by this, because he was like, she was the one thing that he found a lot of happiness and joy in, and he just felt, you know, incredibly disrespected and hurt, and he would just, you know, he was already kind of a tentative person with his attitude, you know, for obvious reasons, like being born with Crohn's disease, I'm sure has a different, you know, makes you have a different outlook on life. But yeah, this, after this situation, he started to become extremely spiteful towards her, and this album has so much like moments of raw anger and energy. And you know, the whole reason this album even came to be was because, like, I believe it was one of Daryl's friends that, you know, he was a producer, and he was like, he could see how much he was like struggling and going through it, and you know, he was writing lyrics and everything already, and he just recommended him to, you know, focus that anguish and anger into making an album. And I feel like that's what this is in its entirety. It just feels like such a honed in and focused, yet sometimes, you know, chaotic and abrasive view of anger and anguish and, you know, loneliness as a whole. But yeah, really good band, and Glassjaw has been and is one of my favorite, like, you know, post-hardcore bands. They're really, really good. And this whole album, Everything You Want to Know By Silence, it just, you know, if you're ever feeling angry, Daryl's right there with you. You know, listen to some of his songs. They're very, very,
moody and have a lot of crazy breakdowns in it. But that's it for those songs. I want to get right into the next little core of songs. Coming right up is going to be Prices Switch by Guns Like Girls, which is pretty funny because the song before that was Girls, Guns, and Dynamite. But funny little tidbit. But yeah, once again, coming right up is Prices Switch by Guns Like Girls. Talk to you guys very soon. Bye.

Welcome back, everybody. Pleasure to have you all here. That was a brief little core of songs, but I'm happy to talk about them. I want to talk with y'all. But once again, you're all tuned into KCSB FM in Santa Barbara. My name is Jeremy. I'm the host of Sit and Stew, the show that's always hoping to give you something to think about and just generally showing you good music and just hopefully some of the songs sit with you. But yeah, I'm excited to talk about some of the songs. The one that just played behind me was Part-Time Gravedigger, and the rest of the title I cannot say on air. So if you want to see the title, go on to kcsb.org, shameless plug, and go on to Sit and Stew, and it'll be right there. But once again, that song was Part-Time Gravedigger by the band Grace Gale, a really, really good band that I feel like it is for sure post-hardcore, but at times it borders sass, like sasscore, which is another genre that I want to expand more on at a different time, but just know, keep it in your mind. But yeah, Part-Time Gravedigger by Grayscale. Really, really funky, good song. Right before that was Within a Dream by Adamantium. Really cool band too. I feel like they for sure took some inspiration from this other metalcore band that is called Zao, and they released their album in 1998, and I feel like it's very similar to that. And you know, some of the breakdowns are pretty evil and pretty devious, which I really, really enjoy. I feel like they have such a unique sound, and you know, I feel like sometimes it's hard to get unique sounds in, you know, a specific genre because it starts getting repetitive, but there's always, you know, you can always be creative with it and try to break out of that. But yeah, once again, that was Within a Dream by Adamantium. Really, really cool band. And right before that was Prices Switch by Guns Like Girls. I don't got too much to say about them, but just overall, you know, solid, solid band. And all of these songs have been metalcore, which, you know, I'm going to try to break it down for you guys, but metalcore is, you know, the name, you could tell, just a mesh between metal and hardcore, and there's a lot of metallic elements from metal, but, you know, also they incorporate breakdowns from hardcore, but I feel like metal isn't a good way to describe it, because, you know, I feel like they do their due diligence to have a lot of melodic moments and very strong sound, like song structure. But yeah, once again, those songs, amazing, amazing, in my opinion. You know, you guys can have your own, but I'm glad you guys are getting exposed. And on another note, you know, yesterday was June 2nd, which was primary elections. Happy primary elections, and I hope you guys voted. I hope, I really, really do. And, you know, because there's some evil politicians in this running, and we don't want them in office. No, no, no, no, no. And on that note, this playlist, today's episode, is aforementioned Grandest of All Evils, which, you know, I feel like was fitting because I'm in an evil mood. There's evil politicians. There's some evil breakdowns in these songs. And, you know, just a little evil time right now, too, for, I feel like, a lot of people, especially, you know, university kids, college kids, because finals wrapping up, you know. But on the good note, I feel like it's the last little blip of pain and anguish before summer fully starts and sun's out, buns out. It's gonna be hype. But yeah, pleasure to have you all here. Once again, you're tuned into KCSB FM in Santa Barbara. My name is Jerby. Pleasure to have you all here, and I'm excited to show you guys more music. Don't go nowhere. Coming right up is Her Face Was a Study in Martyrdom by Ansar Abe. Talk to you guys very soon. I hope you guys enjoy.

had to cut them off a little early, but welcome back, everybody, for the final night tonight, for the final time tonight. You're listening to KCSB FM in Santa Barbara. My name is Jorby. I'm the host of Sit and Stew, the show that's always hoping to give you something to think about and just generally showing you good music that'll sit with you. And tonight, as you know, I've been focusing on the genres of metalcore and post-hardcore, and I've explained metalcore a little, but I haven't so much delved into post-hardcore, which is what that last song was. So let's talk about it a little. Post-hardcore, I feel like, you know, you might be wondering what the post means, but I'll get into it. It is just like a branch of hardcore. Post-hardcore keeps, you know, the raw energy, aggression, and breakdown structure, but they try to expand on it and do more with hardcore as a sound. So they'll be experimenting with more complex song structures, melodies, and they often play with like volume shifts and, you know, more dynamic sound structure. And aside from just that, the lyricism is often a lot different as well. They often focus on more personal topics, and they are often more introspective as opposed to just the typical political themes of, you know, regular hardcore and punk. Because punk, I mean, hardcore is a branch of punk as well. It all stems from punk. But with that being said, now you know a little TLDR of what post-hardcore is. So let's talk about some of the songs. The one that played right behind me was Room With A View by Calico System. This song is amazing, and you could tell, you know, from this song, because this song is considered post-hardcore, and I feel like it does a very good job of demonstrating that, because it has like these little interludes of very like beautiful, like really beautiful singing that's very like, I don't know, thought-provoking and prolific in some manner. But they also have these like very intense, raw, and aggressive parts, which I feel like is at its core what, you know, post-hardcore is all about, which I really, really enjoy. It gives a lot more space and breathing room for bands to experiment and play with a lot of different dynamic sounds. Also, Calico System is really slept on, actually. This song has like less than like 2,000 listens, which is crazy, so definitely check them out. They haven't gotten the recognition they deserve. Amazing, amazing band from the 2000s. Right before Calico System was She's My Rushmore by Every Time I Die off the album Hot Damn. This album came out in 2003 and it was very influential for the time, because it's also, it was like a weird, not weird, it was a interesting mesh of metalcore and post-hardcore, and had very like interesting breakdowns, which are awesome. Like, that's what I'm all about. But yeah, very influential and important band. Every Time I Die, amazing, amazing band. Right before them was Painted Contortionist by The Handshake Murders off the album Usurper. And The Handshake Murders is a band I was obsessed with in high school. I was listening to them on repeat in my junior and senior years of high school, and I kind of slap on them now. I feel like, you know, I need to start listening to them again, because there was a reason why I was so obsessed with them. And I definitely think you guys should also see more of their music. They have some really, like, all of these songs have really intricate song structure and very very different breakdowns, which I feel like sometimes gives me goosebumps. I love it. And right before Painted Contortionist was Her Face Was a Study in Martyrdom by Ansar Abe. Once again, a very slept on band. People don't really recognize them or give them the flowers they deserve, but really, really good band. And I'm gonna keep it brief, because I want to give a brief little introduction to the songs that are gonna come after me and that are gonna wrap up the night for tonight. Coming right up is going to be Give Up to Give In, A Heart by A Heart Will Ending. And this song, well, not this song, but this band also blew up on TikTok, unfortunately. But yeah, really, really good song. And I'm trying to give them more credit where they deserve, because a lot of their other songs are equally as amazing. And
Right after that is going to be Vacation to Hell by Chiodos, a really amazing band. And this song is so groovy and funky, and I want to end you guys off with some sweet songs, you know. Vacation to Hell doesn't sound very, you know, welcoming, but it's a very danceable, sweet song. And I'm going to get right into it. I hope you guys enjoy. And for the last night, you've been tuned into Sit and Stew every Wednesday, 12 a.m., but more like Tuesdays, 11:59. Feel free to catch me every week at this time. 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Peace out.

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4: 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All right, you'll come out and recognize the real. 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

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You are currently tuned into Two Step Beyond, all ska and punk from the Three Waves and Beyond, and I'm your host, One Trick Tony. Now, that was just Born to Love You by Derek Harriott, the rocksteady legend who is actually leading us into our theme for the day, which is Do the Rocksteady, which is, for a little bit of context, rocksteady was a genre of music that emerged from Jamaica around the mid

mid-1960s as a successor to ska and a precursor to reggae. Its background really comes from a place of ska as well as a lot of American influences such as R&B and jazz, characterized with a slower, sort of more soulful tone than that of earlier ska. The origin story for Rocksteady goes that when dance halls would be exceptionally hot in the summertime in Jamaica, those who competed in dance competitions could not keep up with the fast pace of ska in the heat, and so the music was slowed down to match that, thus birthing Rocksteady. Don't know how true that is, but I think it makes for a pretty good story. Artists like the Techniques, the Heptones, Alton Ellis, Derek Harriott, and others who would go on to be very popular in the reggae sphere were actually pioneers of Rocksteady, later making the shift into reggae due to better recording equipment, changing instrumentation, and a stronger focus on Rastafarianism, actually. With this, however, Rocksteady is a genre that is heavily overlooked by those who are fans of both the ska and reggae, and it wasn't popular enough at the time to really be a part of this higher quality recording movement or even really make its way out of Jamaica at the time. That being said, however, Rocksteady still has a very important tie to Jamaica's culture and history and tells us a lot about the social and political state at this time. While being known for its often romantic lyrics, Rocksteady also comments on the rise of rude boy culture as a product of economic hardship and unemployment. And the violence that actually arose from it, which is pretty concerning for that. For some poorer parts of Kingston, that was based in sort of that had a lot of societal discontent. Violence was kind of a means of survival and intimidation. Rude boys often sported sharp suits and thin ties and pork pie hats and other fashion styles that emerged from jazz influence as well as popular movies at the time, actually, including westerns and James Bond movies. Though typically associated with ska, many Rocksteady songs also speak into this sort of subculture that was emerging at the time, often criticizing it for its violent nature. Think of if you've heard songs by Dan Livingstone, like Rudy, A Message to You, that was actually covered by The Specials later, becoming probably their most famous song to come out of that, as one example. This was also an era where you could really see the split between Rocksteady and ska, as ska usually glorified rude boys, as a lot of them were, you know, the ones who were making ska, and the shift to Rocksteady really brought artists who condemned the violence that came with the title. Now, we're gonna keep it spinning for you guys. We just had a bit of Derek Harriott, really just a super popular name in this. We'll get to him later, but to continue the sound going, we are gonna go with My Woman's Love by Slim Smith. Stay tuned.

Some soulful music indeed. Welcome back. This is KCSBFM in Santa Barbara, 91.9. You are currently listening to Two Step Beyond, all ska and punk for you beautiful people on the other side of the radio. And I am your host, One Trick Tony. Now, coming back a little bit, we had a pretty good list there that was, that one before was Soulful Music by Emotions, and then I Wish It Could Rain by Pat Kelly, Sitting on Top by Derek Harriott, who we'll get to later in this show, Picture on the Wall by Carl Dawkins, and My Woman's Love by Slim Smith. Now, a little bit more on sort of what the history was behind this. At the time of its rise, two labels, Treasure Island Records, or Treasure Isle Records, and Studio One Records, were the most notable labels to produce Rocksteady. Though Treasure Isle was more known for Rocksteady, as opposed to Studio One, which was known for its, you know, influence in ska, just later. Treasure Isle Records, actually, was founded by Arthur Duke Reed in 1966, Kingston, Jamaica. His recording studio was above his own liquor store, which is pretty funny, being pretty early to the recording business in the area. Artists like Alton Ellis, Justin Hins, and Phyllis Dillon recorded there, making it an important starting point for their careers, as well as the start of Rocksteady as a whole. Treasure Isle ended in 1975 due to Duke Reed's declining health and his distaste for the emerging reggae at the time, leading him to sell it to Sonia Pottinger, a well-known ska and reggae record producer. Needless to say, it really brought an end to what we know as true original Rocksteady, but much of it lives on in the roots reggae that we sort of hear today. Sort of going into that, you can really just hear that it's super similar to reggae, and it's hard to point out what exactly makes it Rocksteady, but a lot of just sort of that soulful harmony, a lot of the sort of emotional singing that comes with that, a lot of the love songs really kind of divide it from that and really paint this super calming attitude of the time that is similar to that of a lot of the, you know, rock that was emerging from this time, especially in the U.S., sort of doo-woppy sounds and stuff like that, which I think is really cool. And I really think it's kind of better to say that instead of dying out, Rocksteady really still exists as the transition and the fundamental precursor of what we know as reggae today, still alive in its sort of melodic, slowed-down, soulful aspects. One artist that I touched upon a little bit, who was super big to the Rocksteady scene, was Alton Ellis. Alton Ellis was born in Trenchtown, Kingston, Jamaica, in 1938. He was raised in a very musical family, with both of his brothers helping him with songwriting, and one of them, Irving Ellis, being a well-known singer as well as a steel pan player. Before getting into music, however, Alton was a dancer in his youth, winning many competitions, including Fear John's Opportunity Hour, which is a well-known Jamaican talent competition at the time. Alton began singing in 1959, though, starting a duo with singer Eddie Parkins. Alton would go on to sing rhythm and blues, rock, and eventually settle into the sound that we sort of know as Rocksteady and a bit of ska as well. Many of his songs from this time, like Don't Trouble People, Dance Crasher, and Cry Tough, directly called out the Rude Boy subculture for its violence and tied the notion of being anti-Rude Boy to the sort of Rocksteady music that we had talked about before, which I think is pretty interesting that that's where it's sort of originates from. I mean, you have a few other songs, but he was really going after it. But
with that, gonna continue on. We have Joy in the Morning by Alton Ellis. Stay tuned and keep enjoying.

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You are currently listening to Two Step Beyond, all ska and punk from the Three Waves and beyond, and I'm your host, One Trick Tony. Now, I want to give a little shout-out. I've got my friend and drummer, Joey, if you're still listening. Thanks for tuning in, man. Now, coming back from that, you were just listening to The Story by Derek Morgan. And before that, If I Did Know by Roy Shirley. Love Is All I Had by Phyllis Dillon, who we mentioned with Treasure Isle Records. Traveling Man by The Techniques. And Joy in the Morning by the great Alton Ellis. Now, I said that I was going to get to him earlier in the show, and I wanted to take a moment to talk about the great Derek Harriott, who was a big name in the whole rocksteady movement. Born in 1939 in Jamaica, Harriott started his music career in high school, actually, that early, forming a sort of doo-woppy group called the Living Juniors in 1958. They actually had a few notable songs that sort of took off, including their hit Lollipop Girl, made in 1961, which actually went on to influence another artist, I'm pretty sure. Hold on. My Boy Lollipop by, I believe it was Millie Small who popularized it. Pretty funny how that sort of ended up coming later. But the name sort of ended up shifting into that, which is, or it's not the same song, but like, definitely you can hear the influence there into later ska. But continuing on with the Living Juniors, they became pretty popular from this. I mean, nothing too crazy, but enough so that they were actually brought to New York due to their popularity, helping Derek sort of get his foot in the door into various recording groups like Mirror Sound Studios, and just honestly opening up this whole thing with the U.S. and the sound of rocksteady, and how a lot of, you know, soul really influenced that. The group eventually broke up in 1972, but Derek continued on launching a solo career, as well as the famous Crystal Records out of Kingston. Much of Derek's influence came from the influence, or much of his sort of sound, I should say, came from the influence of American soul, funny enough, making him a top name during the rise of rocksteady. And he was all for this sound too. This was really his main focus. A quote from him is actually, "Ask any Jamaican musician and they'll tell you the rocksteady days were the best days of Jamaican music." Pretty cool. Derek continued to have ties in the U.S., particularly with the civil rights movement of the time, releasing a song in 1970 known as Message from a Black Man that really finds its place alongside American soul as a part of the Black American identity, and sort of, you know, pointing out this consciousness that is sort of forming with the civil rights movement. It's pretty interesting to see how no matter where ska, or I should say ska adjacent music, has formed, it has some sort of tie to a struggle for racial equality and class consciousness, no matter whether that is, you know, Rude Boys in Jamaica, or you could even say the Rude Boys in Coventry, England, of the two-tone second wave of ska, or even as modern as the ska shows that have been going on in LA for a lot of the anti-ICE protests. It's really cool to see how no matter how the sound has changed and shaped over time, it really has stayed a super important thing for
many people. Ska is just really, I've said this in most of my shows, it's just an amazing tool that's been used over the years to really find your voice. And I feel like artists like Derek Harriott, Alton Ellis, and many, many more that we've talked about have really, you know, nailed that on the head a bit. But continuing on with that, actually, I was pretty curious to hear what the Jiving Juniors sounded like. So here is Lollipop Girl by the Jiving Juniors. Stay tuned.

Welcome back. This is KCSB FM in Santa Barbara, 91.9. You are currently tuned into Two Step Beyond, all ska and punk from the Three Waves and Beyond, and I'm your host, One Trick Tony. Sorry about that little dead air area. Don't know what happened there. But that last lineup that you heard was Put Yourself in My Place by Delroy Wilson, When You Are Wrong by The Techniques, and Lollipop Girl by The Jiving Juniors. Now, there are some Jiving Juniors on the other line listening right now. We actually have my friends Grace, Phoebe, Gavin, Duke, and Lucy. Thank you guys so much for tuning in at such a late hour. And to end it off today, I'm going to end it on one that, you know, it may be pretty popular, but I just think it's a great way to go. We are going to end it off with Take a Look in the Mirror by Toots and the Maytals. And also, stay tuned, actually. We have a great show coming up from DJ Tony Tone, another Tony after me, Seasoning the Senses. And that one should be really fun, so everybody stay tuned. But for now, a little bit of Toots and the Maytals going. Take a Look in the Mirror. Have a great night, everybody.

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1: Yo, what's up, everybody? 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
2: 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All right, you'll come out and recognize the rear. You here?
3: 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I am here to tell you that the following program may be objectionable to some listeners. 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

Hello, everyone. I'm DJ Tony Tone, and you're listening to 91.9 at KCSB FM in Santa Barbara. And this is the program Seasoning the Senses. I'm taking away the mic, taking it away from One Trick Tony from Two Step Beyond, where he explores all punk and ska. And I was playing just a little bit of Inni Kamuzi, World of Music. I really like that song. I kind of had it stuck in my head like the past week or so. And yeah, it's just like a really great ska song. And it's been interpolated in like a lot of music or other songs. So yeah, like shout out to Inni Kamuzi. Like, really good ska artist. And in the vein of punk and the like spirit of my show, I wanted to explore the sounds of post-hardcore from the first and second waves of sort of emo and emo core. They're like that includes bands such as Moss Icon, Hoover, just to name a few. I don't want to spoil too much, you know, like, can't give away all the sauce now. It is the episode 9. Thank you anyone who's tuning in right now for the 2 a.m. show. It is really late, but you know, we're still here rocking, giving you good radio. And I wanted to instill the theme this episode of what is it, the sense of hearing, the sense of dynamics and hearing and how it's shaped in the music and the lyrics this episode. These bands in the first and second waves of emo, you used lyrics that sort of sounded just like a bunch of words that sounded like good next to each other, like very stream of consciousness. And but it sort of made sense in a way, like it like if you like just like heard it all together. And there were moments of where it was very quiet and very stripped down in the music, you know, bringing it down to the core of the song, like, and it's just, and then it just builds this tension of, well, like, what's gonna happen, like, why is it like so quiet, and then it just releases with either the screaming or the octave chords and distortion. I think that's like a staple of early emo, and I wanted to explore this in like full-length episode because it's a personal like interest of mine, definitely, to explore these bands and like how they sounded so different compared to bands or that are called emo in the mainstream from the 2000s and beyond. And I was writing an essay even about it on my collective memory class, exploring the emo subculture. So I figured it was fitting to explore a full episode on it and circulate around the sound of hearing and creating a sort of atmosphere and sound. So

With that being said, we can start the first few tracks, starting with a song by Moss Icon, of their, I'd say, the first emo band. People say it's Rites of Spring and whatnot, or Embrace, and those are like two more hardcore bands, I'd say, in that. Although their lyrics were introspective, I think the real essence, or like more or less like moody essence into regular punk or like hardcore punk, is like where Moss Icon started and like provided the blueprint. So yeah, I think it's pretty cool that we can explore them here in the radio. And yeah, we're going to start as afterwards, The Words Still Ring. Thank you.

Hello, everyone. You're listening to 91.9 KCSB FM in Santa Barbara. I'm DJ Tony Tone. You're tuning into Seasoning the Senses at 2 a.m. The show today, where I'm delivering different kinds of post-hardcore and stories, history of emo, because it's about the sense of hearing, and hearing is very important, hearing and listening. And I feel as though these songs are going to encapsulate that very well. The song you just heard was Three Lightning Bolts, Emojis by Indian Summer. That's literally what it is. It's the Three Lightning Bolts for a song title, because the album it's from is Giving Birth to Thunder. That's more or less the compilation album of the second wave emo band Indian Summers, a complete discography. They're from Oakland, I believe, so up in the Bay Area, and they were releasing music in the summer of 1994, sporting their long Spock-like haircuts, and they were rocking with the octave chord breakdowns, like I mentioned. And so it was, it's really cool to like hear a band like from California so early in the emo scene, like instilling that sense of dynamics, and as well as like incorporating the old show tune intro or like interlude in between like songs or in the beginning of songs. I think that adds like a really sort of cool vintage element. And yeah, it just I really like Indian Summer. Before that was Electrolux by Hoover, off their album The Lurid Traversal of Route 7. And that is a more popular song off the album. I decided to include it because I believe when I first heard it, it was like clear to me that this was the centerpiece of the album, and that it encapsulated what Hoover was more or less all about. And I feel as though you heard in the middle of that long 7-minute track the incorporations of horns, and throughout the song it's just a 3-4 beat, and so it felt like a very odd mix of dub, jazz, and post-hardcore, of course, with the cathartic releases of emotion and screaming near the end. Electrolux Hoover kind of sounds like a vacuum cleaner, funny enough. But yeah, it is the most popular Hoover song. So I apologize for being like that guy who just picks the most well-known song of the artist, but I just feel as though it was necessary in this case, because it's just a really good song that I feel not enough people know about in emo. And then the song before that was As of Afterwards, The Words Still Ring by Moss Icon from their album Liburnum, Wits End, Liberation Fly. This artist is from Maryland, surprising enough. And they're, like I said, probably one of the first true emo bands for incorporating that like stripped down arrangement in the music, but while still retaining that hard hitting feel in the vocals, and as well as the songwriting in general. And speaking of, or in theme with the rough sort of sounds of this episode, I wanted to share an old poem I wrote from Poets Club called Morose. It was basically surrounding the... It was basically about treading new waters just listen. I talk, but no one listens. Seek to scream, eyes lock with disposition, a vision rife with violence, pressed to the nines, wishing nights could be quiet,
Praise to the Most High, I don't have my nine, because God knows I got murder on my mind. Tomorrow's angels called, you don't live to see tomorrow, for the devil's in the details, and his demons sure did a number on you. Crippled at birth, sweet numbness, to drown out the engines in your head, because God knows how to weed out the weak. For those who've lost their code, their conviction, who can't pause and deliberate, how dare you corrode these streets? You treat the world with indifference, yet this land and culture arose before you. The story has been said and done, so put the torch down. You're not blazing new territory, lest you risk burning your own fingers on the slippery slope you call freedom. And yeah, it was a bit of a rough poem or rough reading because it is an older poem, and it feels though I resonate less with it, but I still think it's a showcase of how my writing style has would incorporate just sort of these feelings of either frustration or wanting to take action for something to change. And yeah, thank you for listening. We're going to listen to the next track, One Last Wish by One Last Wish. Thank you.

Welcome, listeners of 91.9 KCSB FM in Santa Barbara. This is DJ Tony Tone, and you're listening to Seasoning the Senses. And what you just heard right now was On My Way Back Watching the Northern Lights Recede by Newfound Interest in Connecticut. from their album, Tell Me About the Long Dark Path Home. Now, the story behind this band is an album is very interesting. I like reading about bands that really try and create a soundscape and story with the album and just songs in general. This is a band I met in their high school computer class in Toronto, actually, not Connecticut, in the suburbs of Toronto. But in 1999, they met. And in 2005, they released their first LP, the aforementioned Long Dark Path Home. And they recorded it as three sets of interconnected songs, which create a sort of larger movement, like post-rock sort of albums do and songs. The songs throughout the album connect and bleed into one another. Through interludes of field recordings that the band created or went out and collected when they walked through a forest in the middle of the night with their loved ones and family. And so it, of course, was that recording was a guide for all the feelings and lyrics in the album, which created a really amazing listening experience, in my opinion. One of the greatest emo / post-rock albums in general, and I feel as though it's worthy of including for this episode, especially when it comes to the sense of hearing. The song before that was Under Lies by Endive of the same album, Under Lies. This is I'm sure it's not a new release, but it is showing online as like a new release from the Nirmura Group label. And Endive is pretty amazing. They are also kind of second wave emo, you could say. And they were a indie emo core band. And they had a woman singer. So the trio was formed in the Midwest in Indianapolis, and they have built up a loyal following, just traveling along the Midwest and East Coast, performing. So they're very much included in this episode because I'd say the overall fast pace that you gotta keep up with during the song, just it makes for a really fun listen, and I think it was very, very much a band that needs to be included more in Talks of Emo. The song before that was Beijing by EE, and I played this band, both EE and Endive, before in my show. However, I like these songs because they show they showcase a different side of the band that's like more rough, or more, I guess you could say, it's trying to blend elements of the dynamics of indie with rock and hardcore. I mean, less so with like EE, like they're not really a hardcore band, but I really like Beijing because it's like a steady it comes out like with like the loud guitars and the hard drumming. So they're a San Francisco band also, and this is from their second album, For 100 We Try Harder. It's a really good band. I recommend everyone listen to EE. And before that was One Last Wish by One Last Wish off the album 1986. The story of One Last Wish is that they're actually
the band that formed after Rites of Spring broke up. Rites of Spring, if you don't know, is a band from Washington, D.C. They're known for mixing hardcore with introspective lyrics and the known emo wails and cathartic performances. Yeah, so the singer, if you can tell, was Kai Picciotto, and another member, Brendan Canty. So they, after the demise of Rites of Spring, formed this band, and it was very short-lived, as most bands around this time were, with musicians that just wanted to put music out there, and if something was already overdone or has taken every path it could, it just, the band was done. The artists moved, found another new sound to explore or new influences. And One Last Wish was one example of this, with the members of Rites of Spring forming One Last Wish. And then in between, or after this, was Fugazi, of course, which was even more post-hardcore. That defined a generation and influenced way more bands. So yeah, it's really cool to explore all this in this episode, because I am very interested in it, and it's quite a treat going through history. With that being said, we can move on to the next track for this episode, Inhuman Nature by Mohinder. Thank you.

Hello, everyone. This is DJ Tony Tone. You're listening to 91.9 KCSB FM in Santa Barbara. Just wanted to close out this episode of Seasoning the Senses. Thank you all so much for listening. That song was Happy Unbounded Glory by Moss Icon off the same album as earlier. I also wanted to comment the band earlier I played Hoover was later splintered off into the band Radio Flyer, which is another band I've featured on this show. It's just cool to see the lineage of all these bands and how they formed off into to raise the creative ceiling even higher for hardcore and post-hardcore. And Mohinder is also the band that formed in Cupertino in San Jose, and eventually formed Calm, and then that band formed Duster. So it's those are all really good bands, so shout out to those, and have a good night, everyone. You're about listening to the 3 a.m. show, The Old Millennials by Jill and Mike. Thank you all so much for listening. Have a good night.

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2: Internet is that massive computer network, right. Mm-hmm. The one that's becoming really big now.
3: What do you mean? That's big? How does one... What do you write to it, like mail?
2: No, a lot of people use it and communicate. 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
4: And my breath catches in...

0: feel like you've completed this really huge part of your education and it's going to launch you. And the last people to speak to you are those commencement addressers.
1: To the commencement addressees, the graduating class, they are trying to impart some type of wisdom, which is useful for the future, which is all we try to do on the show week after week.
0: That's our main goal, is to empower you, to make you feel ready to take on each and every day. But a commencement address, it's like a giant bookend. It is this monumental moment when you're receiving, hopefully, your diploma, you're being recognized in front of your friends and family for the accomplishments and the deep study and dedication that you've put forward for the last 4, 6, 8 years, depending on where you are in your education program, the journey that it is.
1: And I would say, because you mentioned old millennial attitudes being outdated, at these specific events, old millennials are probably the youngest commencement speakers you will find. You're getting people with decades of wisdom in some cases, some of it more relevant than others, because times are moving really fast. Times, they are a-changing, and young people need perspectives that are relevant to their real life.
0: Yeah, and I think it's important to give relevancy, but it's also important to give history, because if we don't look back and say, oh, this is how far we've come, then we're kind of missing the relevancy. And again, that's what we try to do here every week, is give you a little bit of history, a little bit of real life situation scenario, and then apply it to how to move forward. So this week, that is what we are here to chit chat about, is the 2026 commencement speakers and whether they're right on the money or a little off the ball.
1: Very off the ball. All of them, though, are just trying to let the graduating classes know this is the time to come forth. Bye. DJ Rap. Wherever you are, come forth. Wherever you are, come forth.

0: That was Come Forth by DJ Rap. Welcome back to the Old Millennials here on 91.9 KCSB-FM in Santa Barbara.
1: Or maybe you're tuning into us on kcsb.org. Keep that browser window open and streaming.
0: I love streaming. It is such a moment, such a relevant action of today's times. We are streaming. We are flowing.
1: Well, as old millennials, we do remember a different time where streaming was actually quite challenging. You had to usually download the content you wanted and watch it later, and even that took a while. So we really have come a long way.
0: We used to be more intentional, which I think is the difference here. Today, everything is so automatic, and we're not really considering how something gets from one part of the world to your front door, or how quickly you find the exact thing you've been searching for because of automation. And that's kind of what commencement speakers have been pushing this year, is automation, AI, like appreciate what you have, and like kind of this like really forceful way versus maybe a class that wants to slow down and revert back to an older time.
1: Yeah, well, the ones who are pushing the AI are getting the push back from the graduating class. It's been really heartening as old millennials to see that every time people, whether it's ex-Google CEO Eric Schmidt, big machine record CEO Scott Borchetta, or real estate executive Gloria Caulfield, every time they're like, AI is the future, it's the next industrial revolution, they get loud boos from the graduates, and for good reason.
0: I think the graduating class of 2026 and any class thereafter even recognizes the power of AI, but also the detriment that comes with it. It is not necessarily what we all have subscribed to, even though they may have automatically subscribed you. But it really is a challenge to separate these two entities of, you know, your own consciousness and what you want to do in this world with something that is automatically happening without your consent or without you consciously putting in that effort. And I think today's class wants to be the boots on the ground. They want to have their hands dirty. They want to feel the heartbeat of society and relate to one another versus just operating through a screen or a box or some other method of technology.
1: Well, I like that you use the phrase without consent, because that is how these AI mongers operate. Very non-consensual. So like Scott Borchetta of Big Machine Records, I don't know how his name is pronounced. Could be like Borchetta, could be like Porchetta, like a little pork loaf. But he did, without Taylor Swift's consent, resell her original masters over to Scooter Braun, who is a notorious bully in the music industry. And that's kind of what they're doing with AI. It's like, we're going to force this on you. And the message that we've been pounding over and over here on our show is, nothing's inevitable. You have the power to fight back, especially the youth, because you guys set the trend. So the fact that you hate AI, whether it's for environmental reasons, whether it is for the stuff that it does to your brain, this tells us that things are moving in the right direction.
0: I'm so glad you brought in that environmental aspect of AI, because I was having a conversation with some older community members recently, and somebody was asking, oh, what's a good, synonym or another word for such and such? And one of the people in the conversation said, oh, just ask AI. That's what I always do. Conversation came to a screeching halt for those of us that are a little bit more dialed in and know what's up. We're like, why would you do that? You can easily do the same exact search, get the same exact results, and not kill off, 3 to 5 trees in the process. And if you haven't heard this show before, we're big on the environmental importance of upholding that and not draining our environments and our landscape. I mean, we live in such a beautiful place here in Santa Barbara County. Why would you want to harm the environment for the sake of technology or the sake of getting a little tiny bit? Like, I don't even know how to, a bite of information faster, when you really have the autonomy to do the exact same thing that ChatGPT would do. Like, there is this inherent need to be automatic or get there faster, but what does that actually do to A, the environment, and B, to our own brains.
1: Totally. No, and I think we've been enjoying those memes where it's like, oh, you asked chat, I asked, you know, the mystical witch down by the river, or I asked my dog, I asked my friends. Get social with people rather than just retreating to your machine. And to all of the graduating commencement speakers who are getting booed loudly for their AI opinions, maybe you guys should pay a little attention. Serious Rope 12-inch Mix by DeSoto.

0: That was Pay a Little Attention, Serious Rope 12-inch mix by DeSoto. Welcome back to the Old Millennials.
1: Welcome back. Welcome back. Today we are talking about the commencement addresses of 2026, the ones that hit and the ones that flopped.
0: And that's why I like that titling, Pay a Little Attention. Like, it is so obvious to who you're speaking to in 2026. And I think it's hysterical that most of the graduates of this class are booing the commencement speakers because the commencement speakers are not connecting to that audience. They are not paying attention.
1: Specifically the ones lauding AI. Those ones always get booed because graduating classes recognize you're going to take our jobs. You're going to feed us slop. No, we're done with that.
0: I think it's really a disconnect when you say, oh, we're not going to take your jobs, but you're doing it right in front of everybody's eyes. We're kind of living this dystopia right now where you're seeing something and then you're being told something else. And everyone's trying to make sense of this weird connectivity or lack thereof. And for the students of 2026, the graduates rather, they are very keen. They are very aware of what is happening. And the elders, as it were, those that are supposed to, you know, give wisdom, are so out of touch. And they think that they're trying to be hip and cool and connect and let's rap about it, guys. And it's like, no, you guys are missing the mark. We're here to change the world and get us out of this AI slop, as you put.
1: Well, you're talking about big tech gaslighting us. And they would never. They would never.
0: No, never. No, they do.
1: The ones who are actually leading the charge are, as we expect, the artists, the creative people, like Sean Evans of the hit YouTube show Hot Ones, where they do the Hot Wing Challenge. They have celebrities come in. He asks questions, and then they feed progressively hotter hot wings. He did an amazing commencement address over at the University of Illinois. It reminded us, oh, he's an old millennial. He gets it. He's in the media like us, and he understands to make a career, you really have to pivot as all of this technology is changing so quickly.
0: I mean, that is kind of how the actual Hot Ones happens. Like, the temperature is rising and it's getting more and more intense. And that's because the conversation is shifting. What can you actually hold on to as your audience or your communication styles shift and change? And that's what it's all about, is adaptivity versus AI, which is going to keep shoving stuff down your throat and you have to just gobble it up and be okay with it. No.
1: No, as he points out, it's like you see the interview on the YouTube channel, but he has spent weeks potentially preparing for each guest. That's why he asks such good questions. And it's at this very human level of like, let me listen to your music and really absorb all the lyrics. Or let me watch the highlights of your games or whatever it is that you do. He has got his team behind him that is helping support the work of this channel. And, you know, compared to these big tech people who are like, AI, this is the future, he is willing to be a journalist because that's what he went to school for, was journalism. And now he's found a new venue for that.
0: I think there is a difference between artistry and creativity versus big tech and consumerism and commercialism. And all these commencement speakers this year are really trying to push, lean into AI, just let it happen, don't fight it. And they're missing out on that resistance. The resistance is what really is the calling to graduates. They want to change the world for the better. And it's kind of missing the mark a little bit because they think that we're all just going to conform, graduate and conform. Like, why? Why would I do that? I want to be individual. I want to shape our culture versus just take on what you entities have decided for us. And that's what's interesting about, you know, Hot One Guy, is he really understands that there is a landscape, there is a molding, an artistry to even a conversation where your mouth is on fire, but you're still trying to hold it down. Like, you have to ebb and flow with life.
1: Well, and he only discovered what he was doing through a lot of trial and error, because that's not the type of idea that AI would ever come up with. That is a very human concept that he was able to engineer, just trying to create a space for himself, which, like you said, it's not about conforming and fitting in. There is no roadmap for this. As he says, take life one wing at a time. You just have to be able to take the heat of the situation that you're put in and understand that you may need to adapt. That's really just what to do by The Diggers.

0: That was What to Do by The Diggers. Welcome back. Welcome back.
1: Welcome back. And that was off of their album Inside Information EP. Whenever you watch a commencement address at a college, they're giving you a little bit of inside information from themselves.
0: On what to do with your life. I mean, that is the point of these final moments of school. You know, you're getting the last bit of knowledge, the last words of wisdom to send you off onto your journey of the rest of your life. And I think that is where there's some disconnect happening this year in particular, as so many universities have brought in these tech-focused AI pushing commencement speakers and really throw in the game. I mean, I think a lot of people are getting to their commencement and being like, oh, we're booing people. Oh, because they're not paying attention to what our calling is. And that is, we're really finding some interesting fodder today.
1: AI is basically saying, oh, what to do? Just give it over to a machine and don't think for yourself. Don't be an individual.
0: And that's why I went to school and put myself into such debt.
1: Right? For this free machine to take over my job. No, we appreciate the speakers, most of whom are artists with real-world experience navigating a very difficult landscape when they give their advice. So Eric Church, country singer and artist over at UNC Chapel Hill, did a really inspiring speech about the six strings of life, using his guitar as a metaphor for faith, family, partnership, ambition, community, and the self. These things that you have to keep in tune so that you can live well.
0: And those are very specific items, but you can abstract those in a million different ways. And that's what I think a commencement speech should be about. How do you take this information that they're giving you, these last words, and really applying them to your own lifestyle? And you might say, oh, faith. Well, we all have different ways of faith. We all have different modes of processing and connecting to the hardships of life and finding ways through. And that's really, you know, something that we can all hold on to. And same with family and friendships. Like, those are the driving forces that we all live for. Like, what is the point of living and going through this journey if there isn't a partnership or a connection with another human being or plant, animal, you name it, whatever has spirit? So to really apply the pillars of life to something in this very abstract way of like the guitar and the strings, it's beautiful. It allows you to expand your consciousness into how this person is relating life to be. And that's what we're all looking for as we send you off into the world.
1: Well, you can universalize this message in a lot of ways. Like, I think faith mainly means meaning, to not just go for your goals, but be willing to step on anybody in your path to get there, or be willing to have this hyper ambition that money is everything and that you don't care about anyone else or anything else. Family, if you happen to be estranged from your family, and I hope you're not, but if you are, you likely have a chosen family that it means a lot to come back to and feel like you've got your safe space in your home. So whatever your situation is, it's really just being like, rather than going, oh, I'm just going to go for my thing and then 10 years down the line, I will take care of myself. No, you have to be taking care of yourself the whole time. You have to relate to the people you love rather than going into isolation mode, because you do get out of tune if you're too obsessed with one thing or another.
0: Well, and that's kind of, you know, not to bring it back to the AI piece, but because so many commencement speakers have been pushing the AI agenda, that's very much what that speaks to. It very much is, oh, I'll make all of my money and be cutthroat in this way, and then I can relax and savor all that I've worked for. No, like, life is a journey. It is a lifelong experience that you are building up to. And hopefully you can exit this earth in peace. But how does that really relate to if, like, we're all just trying to like fight one another at the very start and we'll do whatever? Like, I guess that is a way of life at one point or another. But most people, I think, especially those graduates of today, are looking for the long-term peace. They're looking for really, how do I build my community? How do I support and give back to the people that have given me or have supported me? So there is this like give and take. And I love that Eric Church really kind of connected art and life and all these different really beautiful things in such a intentional address.
1: And the last thing that he said, which I think is great with regards to the self, is we don't need another cover song in terms of like you as your personality. Like, you are here on earth to be an original. And if we bring it back to AI again, because that is sort of the anti-AI message, it's like AI is just an amalgamation of all the stuff that's existed beforehand, and it's plagiarism, basically. So the question is, are you going to be a plagiarist, a ripoff artist, a thief, or are you going to create something new? You have to have pride and self-respect. Jazz and Groove Vocal Mix by Tactics.

0: That was Pride and Self-Respect, Jazz and Groove, vocal mix by Tactics. Welcome back to the Old Millennials.
1: Welcome back, welcome back. We're doing a brief overview of our favorite commencement addresses of the season to celebrate the upcoming graduating class.
0: Yes, took stock of a bunch of them. Some were pretty rough. Even, what was it, Glendale Community College in Arizona, where they left AI to read people's names, graduates' names, and then it glitched out and couldn't complete the task. Like, why take that job away from a professional speaker? Like, why take that really challenging thing where you're reading somebody's name and usurp that?
1: Well, because they wanted to forget hundreds of people's names and then have to read them manually after the fact, which is a good summary of what AI is in this year of our Lord 2026, is they will do a task badly, and then it is the graduate's job to clean up the work, which is why graduates tend to hate AI, because it's not good.
0: Yeah, I think a lot of older adults think, oh, all these systems are so great and we've spent our entire life's work developing them, which they really haven't. They've just adopted them from younger techies who really don't know what's what. But now they're saying, oh, this is the way of the future. You have to absorb this. You have to eat this slop. And the graduates are saying no. And which brings me to Henry Winkler.
1: Yes, preach.
0: You know, speaking of pride and self-respect, like Henry Winkler, an amazing cultural icon of Americana, 80 years young, you know, he is still out there and preaching what we should all be, you know, living by day to day. And that is, you know, well, his message this year at one of the commencement speeches was give your gift. Like, we all have gifts. We all have this ability, this thing that we're searching for inside of us to share with the world. That's not AI. As you said in the last mic break, like, AI is just an amalgamation of everybody else's stuff and it's plagiarism at the end of the day. But what is it that you uniquely have to offer? And, you know, Henry Winkler hit it on the nose.
1: Well, he really hit the human elements, which I think are so important. Empathy being one of them. Live and work from your heart. Always be kind and warm. And we both have run across Henry Winkler at various times. You were part of the Gary Marshall Theater, and Gary Marshall gave Henry Winkler his first big break on Happy Days. And then I saw Henry Winkler later when I was a student at USC when his son Max was there. This guy has just been around, whether you know him from Happy Days, whether you know him from The Water Boy, whether you know him from Arrested Development. This guy's always a great presence, and it's because he didn't give up. He believed in tenacity and gratitude and forging his own path. I think his father was like, have a legitimate business. He's like, no, I want to be an actor. I want to go to Hollywood. That's where his spark was.
0: I mean, that's the Fonz, right? That is the entity of the Fonz, is be your own being. He did not conform. His character was never to become, you know, one of the football players or support, you know, hang out with the cheerleaders. His goal was to be cool, was to define uniqueness in that way. And that's why he is forever, you know, on a pedestal in my book.
1: I think, and I believe when he was doing the audition, he was like, everybody's got to comb their hair. That's what the Fonz does because he's a greaser. He's got to comb his hair back. And Henry Winkler was like, I don't really want to comb my hair. So instead, he was about to comb his hair. And then he was like, no, it looks perfect. And they're like, that's the Fonz. So he trusted his gut, or his tummy, as he calls it, because he's always like this very human, self-kept, deprecating kind of guy. But he just talked about, like, he's failed so many times. He really struggled in school. And yet, when you're at the graduation ceremony, everybody's sitting in the same seats together. That's life.
0: You know, you hit something really interesting there. We're all trying to get perfect grades. We're all trying to hit a certain degree of perfection or acceptance or whatever. And this is a leveling by some entity that doesn't even exist anymore, right? Like, the bar was set by somebody, and that's the bar that we all have to play by. When really, if you move to the beat of your own drum, you're more likely to succeed. You know, you're more likely to find that calling, that gift, as Mr. Winkler put so beautifully. But, like, we're all trying to ascend to this unique place of being and not all become AI. We're not all trying to be the same. And that's what AI does, is here's the same answer. Here's the average of this. Here's what we've scraped the internet, which used to be a place of uniqueness. Actually, they're just averaging out information that we don't even really know is all that factually true, because the internet was was bore from people making web pages, right?
1: Yeah, and usually sharing the wrong information in many cases.
0: Exactly. So it's a really interesting playbook to try and all become the same when really the goal here is to become unique and individualized.
1: If anything, class of 2026, we would say that AI proves that perfection, quote unquote, is actually really boring. It's really basic. It's really ugly, and that you should embrace your differences so that you can make an impact. CJ Rollo Remix by DJ Skryker.

0: That was Impact CJ Rollo Remix by DJ Stryker. Welcome back to the Old Millennials.
1: Welcome back. That was a real punch right there, a little bit of Impact. Good energetic way to send you off today.
0: Yeah, I mean, the point of today is, like every day, you know, sending you with good messaging. That is what commencement and graduation season is all about, is to send you on your way and have words of wisdom that you can look back to and say, oh yeah, that was a core mindset for me.
1: Whether it's Henry Winkler saying, you know, have empathy, share your gift, whether it's Eric Church saying, you know, keep your life in tune, like it's a guitar, whether it is Sean Evans of Hot Ones saying, take things one wing at a time and be able to handle the heat. All of these messages are very human and very respectable compared to anybody who is pushing AI on you. They deserve to be booed as loudly as you possibly can.
0: And if you happen to be in an audience where there's a lot of booing, take note, pay attention.
1: Love that about the internet age. They're like, we're used to giving you instant feedback. Here it is. We hate AI. And that is the message of 2026.
0: Listen, that's all the time we got today.
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6: Welcome to Native America Calling. I'm Sean Spruce. A 25-year focus on taking on Indian law cases at the U.S. Supreme Court is paying off. That's the conclusion of the Tribal Supreme Court Project and report for the project's 25-year anniversary. Tribal legal cases have gone from 80% losses to a 70% success rate. We'll hear about that and two important cases involving sovereignty and jurisdiction in Oklahoma. That's coming up after the news.

0: This is National Native News. I'm Jill Freitas. A new state law requires language translation services for some government proceedings. The law does not take effect until July, but it already had a test during a hearing on a uranium drilling permit application. South Dakota Searchlight's Megan O'Brien explains.
1: The new law requires translation services for administrative contested cases, like a pending case involving a permit application for uranium exploration in the southern Black Hills. The State Board of Minerals and Environment is considering the drilling permit. Some project opponents requested Lakota interpretation services. Board members knew the new law won't take effect until July 1st, but decided to honor the intent of the law anyway. The first day of the hearing went without an interpreter. The board contracted with two interpreters for the following days. But some project opponents continued to object to the proceedings as conversations between lawyers and witnesses went without interpretation. On the third day, a project opponent filed a federal lawsuit against the board, the Department of Agriculture and Natural Resources, and the company seeking the permit. It cites concerns about the hearing's lack of interpretation on the first day. A spokesperson for the department told South Dakota Searchlight that the hearing is adjourned until the lawsuit is resolved. For National Native News, I'm Megan O'Brien.
0: Alaska Native leaders are remembering a longtime advocate for Inuit rights, James Jimmy Stotts, who passed away in May. As the Alaska Desk's Aliona Niden reports, Stotts spent decades promoting food sovereignty and creating a unifying voice for Indigenous people across the Arctic.
2: James Jimmy Stotts died last month after a long fight with cancer. He was 78. For more than four decades, Stotts led the Inuit Circumpolar Council, an organization that represents Inuit people from Alaska, Canada, Greenland, and Russia. In his work, he fought for protecting Inuit sovereignty and culture and for including Inuit people in the decisions concerning the Arctic. Patsy Ahmed was Stott's friend and former colleague.
3: He cared so much for our people all across the circumpolar north, because we're related.
2: Stott was born in Utqiagvik and lived in various villages across Alaska.

0: Council has hired a forensic accounting firm to conduct an audit following recent allegations of embezzlement by the tribe's own staffers. KJZZ's Gabriel Pietrasio has more.
1: Four employees, including the tribe's secretary, have all been placed on paid administrative leave pending this review. The staffers have been accused of cashing fraudulent checks using the tribe's funeral assistance fund by creating hundreds of fake names for spouses or siblings who are not enrolled. The team responsible for overseeing the burial expense program paid out nearly $470,000 within the last 6 months alone. The tribe says it remains committed to ensuring that all funds are accurately accounted for. For National Native News, I'm Gabriel Pietrasio.
0: And I'm Jill Freitas.

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2: This is Native America Calling. I'm Sean Spruce. Representatives from the five tribes in Oklahoma say the federal government owes them and about 10,000 other tribal citizens millions of dollars. They're pushing a class action lawsuit to recover oil and gas income and interest they say the federal government improperly withheld. We'll hear about that and another important legal case in Oklahoma this hour. But we're going to start off with a look at the legal wins and losses for tribal issues at the highest court in the land over the past 25 years. That's the time that the Tribal Supreme Court Project has been active, prioritizing Indian law cases. The collaboration just put out a report assessing the success rate since its inception. We'll hear from our guest about those trends, and listeners, as always, can join this conversation too. Call us at 1-800-996-2848. What tribal sovereignty cases are you keeping an eye on? Let us know. That number again, 1-800-996-2848. We're also at 1-800-99-NATIVE. Joining us now from Boulder, Colorado is Melody McCoy. She is a senior staff attorney for the Native American Rights Fund, or NARF. She is also a citizen of the Cherokee Nation. Melody, good morning and welcome back to Native America Calling.
3: OCO, and good morning to you all, and thank you for this opportunity to be on your great show.
2: OCO to you as well, Melody. Now, we referenced this new report from the Tribal Supreme Court Project. What are the numbers that stand out to you initially?
3: The numbers that stand out to me initially, and they're all in the report, are that when the project began in 2001, and it's turning 25 this year in 2026. Since that time, the United States Supreme Court has heard and decided 36 Indian law cases on the merits. So 36 cases in 25 years. Oddly enough, we've gone the last two terms, without the court hearing an Indian law case. So 36 cases over 25 years. The other number, of course, is that the cases the court didn't hear. And so in 25 years, the project has monitored 550 cases. That's about 20-25 per term of the court. And most of those the court doesn't hear, but that's pretty reflective of the court's high selectivity.

0: But I think the big number you're probably looking for is that one of the biggest impetuses for the project was that in 2001, after two devastating losses in the court involving tribal jurisdiction over non-Indians who were on Indian reservations, at that time, it was well documented that Native nations were losing 80% of our cases in the court. This was pretty much tracked from the 1970s and 80s and 1990s when there were a lot of cases in the court. But 80%, there was no worse group to go up to the court than American Indians or Alaska Natives. Even criminal defendants had a better chance of prevailing in the United States Supreme Court. So that's what was the impetus for starting the Tribal Supreme Court project. We had to do something. And so in the last decade, we've gone to winning 70% of the cases. So that's a pretty good flip.
1: Yeah, that really is. Those are impressive numbers to behold right now. So what was the strategy to make the initial progress there, Melody? And how has that strategy evolved? Is here a 70% win rate is really impressive now.
0: It is, given the current court, which is, difficult to many interests, and also is inclined often to rewrite areas of law that many people thought were settled. So the strategy from the start was to be coordinated and collective. So we got 575 federally recognized tribes, and most cases involved just one tribe or a few tribes, but the decisions of the court, the law, affect most tribes. So we really, really had to be coordinated and collective and as sharp as we could be with the court to try to educate the court, because the justices, even though federal Indian law is one of the oldest areas of the court's jurisprudence, it's still not an area of law that many of the justices are real familiar with. And to be honest, they for whatever reason, they don't seem to have a good grasp of the realities of many things in this country about the history of tribes and the laws. So it's really a great effort to educate the court when the court does take a case. And so we've merged federal Indian law experts with these days practitioners that are experts in just general Supreme Court practice. That's kind of the way that it works now. There's a group of attorneys who just really focus on Supreme Court cases, and the court kind of likes that. They tend to be attorneys who were solicitor generals of the United States or clerked for the Supreme Court justices, but they have a real expertise of being able to quickly, because you don't have a lot of time at your oral argument or even in your briefs, to get the court to focus on the issues and hopefully make good decisions. So we merged the expertise of federal Indian lawyers and these Supreme Court practitioners early on in the project. And then we also developed a robust amicus curiae, friend of the court strategy, because amicus briefs are a big part of U.S. Supreme Court practice. 90%+ of civil cases in the court get amicus briefs filed, and those amicus briefs can be super helpful. The justices acknowledge that, and the advocates acknowledge that too. So we had to have a really, really focused, coordinated amicus strategy, and it's not quantity. of amicus briefs, because the project has overseen cases with 1 to 20, but it's quality.
1: All right, quality. Melody, where do you go from here now? What is the long-term focus? I mean, 70% win rate, that's fantastic. But, I mean, are you shooting for a higher number than that? What's the end game?
0: Well, that's a good question. Of course, we want to maintain victories in the United States Supreme Court. You know, who knows whether we can maintain the percentage rate that we're at, but we've definitely improved it, and we don't want to see it dip back to losing 80%, that's for sure. The other thing that really we're focused on in the report is some initiatives for the next 25 years, and one of them is, you know, getting into these cases at the lower level, so that by the time the case gets to the U.S. Supreme Court, our arguments are honed and our strategies are developed, and our, you know, again, our coordination and you know, collective approach to this is well solidified. So getting involved in the cases in the lower courts before they get up to the Supreme Court is probably one of the number one goals.
1: And Melody, how do you do that? How do you keep an eye on these cases at the lower level that might need attention? Because it doesn't seem like they get that much publicity until they move up to the high court.
0: Well, far be it from me to comment on the mainstream media's reporting of native issues, but no, you're right. So here's the thing, though. I mean, in this day and age of, you know, electronic platforms and services, we're tapping into, you know, the as best we can, the highest level of most of these are, you know, you can use the free services, but if you pay, you get what you pay for. Some of these subscription services have a much better these days databases into federal, state, and even tribal court, lower court cases that we can start to you know, research those and identify issues that we think are likely to rise to the level of the Supreme Court.
1: Melody McCoy, kicking off our conversation here today on Native America Calling. She is a senior staff attorney for NARF, the Native American Rights Fund, out of Boulder, Colorado. And we're going to take a short break. We're going to come back, and we have other guests on the show as well. We are going to focus on legal issues today on Native America Calling. And the number to join our conversation is 1-800-996-2848. Tell us, what are your thoughts with regard to any impactful or high profile cases involving Native issues that you might be paying attention to right now, specifically with regard to tribal sovereignty, cases that advance tribal sovereignty or protect and defend tribal sovereignty? Let's get some listeners involved in the conversation. Just pick up your phone and call us, 1-800-99-NATIVE.

0: New rule changes in South Dakota are driving a 44% boost in the number of licensed native foster homes. Progress comes as a new bill in Congress moves forward to improve funding for tribal child welfare programs. We'll track trends for native foster youth on the next Native America Calling.
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2: Thank you for listening to Native America Calling. I'm Sean Spruce, and we're talking about recent legal cases that could be crucial to tribal sovereignty. Listeners can join the conversation by calling 1-800-996-2848. That number is also 1-800-99-NATIVE. We have Melody McCoy on the line in Boulder, Colorado. She's a senior staff attorney with NARF. And Melody, tell us more about the beginnings of the Tribal Supreme Court project. I know it began, interestingly enough, on September 11th, 2001 in New York City.
3: Yes, thank you. Well, you got the first part right. It was definitely September 11th, 2001, and it was actually in Washington, D.C.
2: Okay.
3: There were four organizations, the Native American Rights Fund, the National Congress of American Indians, the National Indian Gaming Association, and the National Association of American Indian Court Judges Association that, called together tribe leaders. And they happened to pick that date. And, a lot of people showed up. There were hundreds of tribe leaders at a hotel in Washington, D.C., and the meeting started and was going well. And then, the towers were hit and the Pentagon was hit and, chaos ensued. But partly because travel was restricted, the NCAI and NARF leaders, most people couldn't leave. They had nowhere to go because everything was shut down. So they urged to get back to the meeting, and they said a prayer. NCAI called on a tribe leader to do a prayer for protection, and then the meeting resumed. And one of the biggest things on the agenda was to talk about strategies about how to better advocate as tribes before the United States Supreme Court, because a lot of Indian tribal issues go to the court, and we couldn't take this losing so many. So there was a model that was proposed to the tribe leaders about a decade before. In the last decade, in the 90s, the states, all 50 states and the District of Columbia, were facing the same issue. Their advocacy before the court was, not up to par, and it wasn't doing them well. So they established a dedicated state Supreme Court center, advocacy center. And this was proposed to tribes as a model because it was working. The states had improved their advocacy. And the tribe leaders were overwhelmingly convinced. They set up a tribe leaders task force, and then a few months later, when things had kind of settled down from the terrorist attack at the National Congress of American Indians annual convention in Spokane, Washington, NCAI approved the creation of the Tribal Supreme Court Project, directed the Native American Rights Fund to implement it, and the project began.
2: That is some inspiring history there, Melody. One more question before we move on to our another guest, because I know we have talked about the Tribal Supreme Court Project on this show before. And one of the goals as well is at some point to advocate for the first Native American Supreme Court justice, right? How's that coming along?
3: Slowly, but it's still a goal. We have more Natives in the federal judiciary now than ever before. Most of them are at the lower court level. We still don't have a Native on any U.S. federal appeals court. So that would be huge. We still need more Natives to be law clerks at all levels of judiciary. So it's a big goal of NARF, NCAI, and the Native American Court National American Indian Court Judges Association, and the University of New Mexico's pre-law Summer Institute and American Indian Law Center. We've got more Natives now as candidates, you know, in various roles in the federal judiciary or in clerkships, but you know, it's just it's a long term goal, but it's a goal, and everybody's committed to it.
2: All right. Melody McCoy, senior staff attorney with NARF, joining us on Native America Calling. 1-800-996-2848 is the number to join this conversation. And let's move on now to Oklahoma, where a big, big class action lawsuit is underway. And to discuss this and joining us on Zoom from Washington, D.C. is Jeffrey Nelson. He's a partner of MCT Law and the manager of the Indian Law Practice Group. Jeffrey, hello. Welcome to Native America Calling.
4: Thank you so much.
2: And joining us from Oklahoma City, Oklahoma, are sisters Hazel James and Peggy Imotachi. They are plaintiffs in the case we're going to talk about here, and they are both Chickasaw. Hazel and Peggy, welcome to our show today. Hello.
5: Hello. Hello.
2: Great to have you both. Now, Jeffrey, I want to begin with you. You're representing tribal citizens, of course, in Oklahoma who contend the federal government withheld income from oil and gas development on their allotted lands. What's the basis of this argument?
4: Well, about 4 years ago, we were contacted by a Choctaw family, and they wanted us to look into the situation. They felt they were being cheated. They had an allotment owned by their great-great-grandfather, Noel Pope, and they knew that there was oil and gas activity there. But when they compared notes among the family members, they were seeing that some of the allotment owners were getting paid, but others were not. And then they would see, like, siblings who owned the same level of the undivided share in the allotment were getting checks for different amounts. So there were a lot of questions. They didn't know how to get answers. They went to the BIA, and the BIA was very, very unhelpful, especially with the five tribes under a special statute that Congress enacted. There's a different situation, and the BIA doesn't have as much responsibility. So the BIA would just point to the oil companies and say that it's not their problem. So this family wanted us to really look into it, and we did. We spent the next couple of years digging into this, and before too long, we decided, or we wondered, whether everybody within the jurisdictions of the five tribes was having the same issues. So we started to make some waves, and we got into the news, and pretty soon other families started to contact us, and they confirmed that, yeah, this is a problem that's happening all over eastern Oklahoma with members of all the five tribes. And that's why we started to look into a class action, and that's where Peggy and Hazel's family came in and said, hey, me too. Like, we've got an allotment at Chickasaw that is having some of the same issues. Like, we don't understand, you know, how much money is coming in or who's getting what or what is supposed to be on these checks, because they come in straight from the oil companies and they don't have any sort of explanation. They don't have any equations or record keeping with them. It's just literally a check comes in the mail, $25, okay. $30, no explanation.
2: Okay. Jeffrey, we're going to hear from Peggy and Hazel in just a moment, but I want to ask you, because we have listeners all over the country in different tribal communities, and there are listeners probably right now who get income from allotted lands, from oil leases or other types of natural resource extraction, and it's a pretty smooth process. Those revenues, those income streams go directly into an IIM account, individual Indian money account, that is managed by the Bureau of Trust Funds Administration. What happened here? Why didn't that process occur?
4: Well, we think it should have been the same for the five tribes, and there shouldn't be this problem. There is a statute that directs the Secretary of the Interior to establish those IIM accounts and to use them to gather up oil and gas lease money for Native Americans. There's one tribe that's excepted from that statute, and that's the Osage Nation, because they're treated separately. There's no exception built in for any of the five tribes. So when I read that statute, I'm thinking, why does the BIA and the Department of the Interior make an exception? And they say it's just because the leasing process is different. They're taking a different stance. But we're going to fight that. We're going to ask the court to recognize that the five tribes should be treated the same way as everybody else.
2: And in your complaint that you filed, you mentioned the Cobell settlement and that you're seeking accounting from 2009 until the present. Why is Cobell so important in this timeline?
4: Well, in Cobell, there was a settlement that waived the claims for everyone who settled that and now gets the benefit of that settlement. And so if you were to go back and try to assert claims that were like the Cobell claims at this time, you wouldn't get very far. The courts and the Department of Justice would recognize very quickly that those claims have been settled and waived. So we can pick up from the next day after the Cobell settlement. Cobell settlement was in 2009. So we're looking at leases that have been approved since that date.
2: All right. Thank you, Jeffrey. Let's hear now from the sisters Hazel James and Peggy Imotachi. And Peggy, you first. When did you first suspect you weren't being compensated for oil and gas production on your land?
6: Well, thank you guys for having me. You know, I am Peggy Imotachi. I am a Chickasaw and Choctaw tribal member. And just to tell y'all a little about myself, you know, I worked for Indian Health Service for 35 years and retired as a registered nurse there. And currently, I am the executor of my late husband, Dwight Imotachi's estate. And that's where things started popping in. And because, you know, over the past several months, I've been working through probate, trying to understand royalty payments, leases, ownership records, estate assets connected to our family's allotted land. And what I've learned is that process can be very complicated for Native families, for any families, really. Records are spread across multiple agencies and oil companies, just like you say, or whatever kind of company it is. And it can be difficult to determine exactly what was produced, what was paid, and what still may be owed. You know, for many of us, you know, these payments are not just, I mean, numbers. It's so confusing. It really is because it affects everything, you know, mostly financial security. But, you know, we use that money to pay our bills, you know, medical care, housing, you know, things like that. And access to clear information to landowners and their heirs, you know, I mean, we don't know what belongs to us. We don't know. I mean, it's so fractionated, and it's so, and when we get reports from them, I mean, who can verify it? Even these, like I say, I wasn't going to just call somebody out, but you know, like the BIA, IIM, no one can give you a correct or a direct answer when you ask, well, you know, you said you deposited $16,000 into my account, but it hadn't been, I haven't seen a cent of it, and they can't even tell you where it is. But, you know, but this is how I really became interested in it. And, you know, one of Hazel's family members, her husband's family member, said, man, this sounds just like y'all. They've seen us on Jeffrey on the news and you know, talking about this Choctaw case. And she said, boy, that sounds just like y'all and so many other people that we know, because, you know, that, you know, I started trying to compare records and started asking questions. And the more documents I reviewed, and the more I realized how difficult it is for ordinary families to just to track royalty payments and understand the information they, you know, that we receive, you know. And I feel like my hope is that the Native landowners gain greater transparency and easier access to information. I mean, I just kind of look at it like this: whether we find an error or not, every landowner should be able to clearly understand production, payments, ownership records without having to spend months searching for answers. And,
2: sure.
6: And you know what? I'm also representing my husband myself in his probate case. After I learned there's 45,000 pending probate cases across the United States, I said, oh, my gosh. And then, like you said, Chickasaw Nation has something different. I guess the BIA is a guardian over us. I had to go to court probably 6 months before my husband passed to become his guardian because we can't make those kind of decisions or whatever, you know, but there's a lot in it, you know, and I just feel like this thing is bigger than any one family, you know, there's people, I mean, there's elders, widows, veterans, heirs, you know, all tribal citizens trying to understand their land and their royalties, you know, but I feel like transparency builds trust, and trust is something that every landowner deserves.
2: Thank you, Peggy. Hazel, how about you? When you first learned that it wasn't just you and your sister in this situation, but thousands of other Native landowners in Oklahoma, how did that make you feel?
7: I was really, I don't know, I guess it was more like awestruck that there would be that many people involved in something like this, especially when you're kind of focused on your own self and saying, you know, this is not right, this is not right. So, yeah, very surprising.
2: And how hopeful are you that this lawsuit will be settled in your favor and you and your sister and the other plaintiffs will be able to collect these lost revenues and the interest as well on those revenues?
7: Well, you know, I am, I would be very happy, first of all. And then second, you know, our family has had this original allotment since I guess Oklahoma became a state. And so it's like, you know, I think I was like 27 before I really realized that we actually had an allotment. And and trying to keep knowledgeable of that sometimes is really daunting because, like Peggy had said, the revenue that is taken out. And again, I would like, it's just confusing at times.
2: Yeah, it certainly sounds that way. Hazel James and Peggy Emotachi, sisters, joining us today on Native America Calling, along with attorney Jeffrey Nelson, talking about a big lawsuit there, about 10,000 tribal citizens impacted, arguing that the federal government owes them for lost oil lease income as well as interest. And we're going to take a short break. We'll come back. We'll chat a little bit more about this issue. And we're also going to talk with Jason Salzman, who's the press secretary for the Muscogee Creek Nation, about a Supreme Court ruling in Oklahoma that is in regard to an agreement between the city of Tulsa and the Muscogee Nation. So stay with us, listeners. We're going to continue this conversation on the other side of this break. And for those of you who would like to join the conversation, 1-800-996-2848. Give us a call. Phone lines are open.

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2: We're glad you're with us today on Native America Calling. I'm Sean Spruce, and we're talking about important legal cases that we are paying attention to right now. What issues about tribal sovereignty are you keeping an eye on? You can let us know by joining the conversation at 1-800-996-2848. That's also 1-800-99-NATIVE. We're talking about a class action lawsuit in Oklahoma, and we have attorney Jeffrey Nelson on the line along with plaintiff's sisters, Hazel James and Peggy Imodachi. And Jeffrey, this decision here that is going forward, could it set a precedent for future cases and arguments about oil and gas leases one way or the other?
3: Not only oil and gas leases, but the federal trust duty in general. I think that everyone would agree that that trust duty, we've seen an erosion of it in the past 20, 30 years. And this case, I think, tees up that issue pretty well. You have some 3,000 people who own shares of allotments, and for whatever reason, don't sign the oil and gas lease, they get nothing. They get no bonus payment, no royalty payment, nothing. And that's different than everywhere else in the country. If you're in Pawnee or if you're in anywhere else in Western Oklahoma or anywhere else in the country and you sign an oil and gas lease, or rather you don't sign the oil and gas lease, but your co-owners do, the BIA still ensures that you get a share of that royalty payment or that profit. Not so with the five tribes. If you don't sign the lease for whatever reason, you might not have ever even seen the lease, and you will not get paid. So how is it that the federal government is honoring the trust duty to those non-leasing owners when they let the lease get approved and the oil and gas company come in and take all the mineral resource from that allotment right out from under you, and you get nothing? That is a definite breach of the federal duty, of the federal trust duty, in my mind.
2: What are the next steps, Jeffrey?
3: Well, we filed the complaint. The Department of Justice is on the other side, and they will no doubt file a motion to dismiss. That'll probably be, it's due in about 30 days, but they usually ask for an extension, so that'll probably be about 60 days. And then you go before the court. And you have some briefing, you have a hearing, and you see if you have pled sufficiently to maintain your lawsuit. If not, then you can appeal. But if you do, then you go and you start your discovery, and you dig into and get the answers, get the documents, get the answers and the depositions, and start to uncover what's been going on.
2: Jeffrey, let's say someone's listening to the show right now and maybe they think they have interest in some of these allotted lands in Oklahoma that we're talking about today. Where can they go? How can they learn more?
3: Well, we have a website, mctlaw.com, and you can fill out a form to get a free consultation, and then we'll talk to you about your particular circumstance. And if you qualify as a member of the class that we are asserting, then we will sign you up and keep you informed. At the end of the day, if there's a judgment or a settlement, like as in Cobell, there's a whole process where that gets distributed, and you could get some money.
2: All right. Thanks so much for joining our show today. 1-800-99-NATIVE. We still have the phone lines open for listeners who would like to join us. And let's go now to Okmulgee, Oklahoma, where we have Jason Salzman on the line. He is the press secretary for the Muscogee Creek Nation. He is also Muscogee, of course. He's been on the show many times. Jason, welcome back to Native America Calling.
4: It's Jay. Thank you for having me, Sean. It's always good to be back with you all and talking about important things that the Indian country needs to know. So
2: absolutely.
4: Glad to be here this morning.
2: Well, glad you're taking the time, Jason. And let's talk about this Oklahoma Supreme Court ruling that an agreement between the city of Tulsa and the Muskogee Nation is not valid. What's unique about this agreement, Jason, and how is it important to the Muskogee Nation?
4: Well, you know, back when we announced this agreement, Sean, you know, combined with the city of Tulsa, we both praised it as being groundbreaking, being something that this is the way. When we have concurrent jurisdiction and reservations within cities, and in Tulsa's case, the second biggest city in Oklahoma, the biggest city maybe in the country that is entirely within reservation land. And so when we came to this agreement where they said, we're going to work with the nation, we're going to get the proper cases to the proper courts and authority, that agreement was seen as this is the way, not lawsuits. And we were taking we were suing the city of Tulsa at the time. That settled the lawsuit, and that was our way of saying, this is the way. We got to get out of the courtroom, and we've got to get into the war room, where two organizations, a municipality and the nation, sovereign nation, are getting together and saying, we can hammer this out ourselves. We can work this out. We can work together. We can collaborate. We can communicate. And we can do this where we're not just paying a bunch of attorneys and a bunch of court fees and money going out the door that's desperately needed for our tribe, desperately needed for the city of Tulsa, for repairs, for services, for everything, and for us the same. And we got all that money going to attorneys to fight in court? No, not anymore. This is the way. And the minute we do that, this governor, who has been a burr in our saddle for far too long now, cannot wait till he leaves, said, no, you got to get my permission first. You're trying to make this about race and only certain races have to follow the law and everything like that, which is just complete idiocy. We are so sick of hearing that. We are so tired of hearing that, you know, that we can't have a state where the law is based on what your race is. Well, we're through trying to explain to this gentleman that nation citizens are not a race. We are a political status of citizens of a sovereign nation. So, you know, you wouldn't subject the people of Paris, France, to the laws of Muskogee, Oklahoma. So, like, just the complete ignorance of that is something we've had a hard time getting this governor to understand. But I do understand, you know, him wanting to get relief from the Oklahoma Supreme Court, because that's sort of like asking, you know, if you steal something and asking your uncle to tell you that, you know, it was okay that you stole, instead of asking the proper authorities if it was okay if you stole. So him going to the Oklahoma Supreme Court is sort of like saying, you know, this tribe, the tribes in general, are really kicking my teeth in the courts. I've lost just about every court case with the tribes. So I've got to go to a court that will see it my way. And so we've sort of gotten a lot of trouble getting tribal and federal law to be upheld from the Oklahoma Supreme Court. And that's what happened here.
2: Okay. Jason, give us a little more background and some details on this agreement. Yeah. It had to do with who would be able to prosecute municipal violations against tribal citizens. Now, how did it benefit Muskogee Nation? And what was the cost? And I'm also interested just in regular tribal citizens who find themselves facing a municipal violation. How did it impact them?
4: Yeah, well, and the agreement itself, Sean, we've seen a 20% dip in crime in the city of Tulsa since the agreement was come into place. We've seen it go down 20%. That's facts. So what the agreement basically did was it said it allowed certain municipal cases, mostly traffic violations, to be handled in Muskogee Nation courts. Now, not only does that what it does for the citizens is the people of the Muskogee Nation know that they will be adjudicated, prosecuted, whatever, ran through the justice system in their own court system, which is, you know, I don't need to tell everybody that's listening why that's meaningful and why that's a preference for people, not to get easier or more lenient, whatever, but just you're a part of that nation. We are a nation within a state. And so it was important for our people to know that not only that, but strengthening the promise that was affirmed in the McGirt decision in 2020, where, you know, we go back to the fact that a federal court said This is the law. We don't care if it's inconvenient. We don't care if a state has been doing it for 100 years this way. This is the law. And unless Congress explicitly states that it is no longer a reservation, where that nation doesn't have adjudication powers over their territory and their boundaries, then it is what it is. It's what it says in the law still. And I would challenge people out there listening to go. A wonderful article appeared in the Tulsa World. You can Google it. May 14th is when this appeared in the Tulsa World, on a similar case we had with the city of Henrietta here in Oklahoma that wanted to challenge this as well. And here's what the federal court judge said in his decision to uphold the law for us, for the Muscogee Nation, saying no. The city of Henrietta is wrong here. He says, this case does not require the court to break new ground. It requires the court to hold the line. This order does not create new law. It enforces old promises. It reaffirms what within the geographical boundaries of the Creek Reservation, the Constitution, federal statutes, and treaties govern jurisdiction, not municipal preference, not state expedience, and not political convenience. And that's what we have here with this Oklahoma Supreme Court ruling for the governor, is political convenience, state expedience, and municipal preference. Not for the city of Tulsa, but for what they see. So they see it as, oh, the mayor, he had a problem with the mayor on this politically. He said the mayor shouldn't be able to get into this agreement with the Creek Nation without asking me first. And so this ruling, similar ruling in Henrietta, the decision, and I'm not just saying this because let's say I'm not even a citizen of the Muscogee Nation. I'm not the press secretary here. This is beautifully written on, and it's just a perfect example of why nation business is federal business, not state business. So with him saying, it reaffirms that within the geographic boundaries of the reservation, the Constitution and federal statutes and treaties are what govern jurisdiction. This shouldn't even be going before this Oklahoma Supreme Court. If we have a problem, and it's in federal court like it was with the Henrietta case, then the federal court knows that when it comes to these matters, it's Constitution, federal statute, and treaties.
2: Jason, how big a challenge is this to the McGirt decision?
4: I don't think, Sean, that this is at all a big challenge to the McGirt decision. I think this is a little blip on the road that lets the governor get a small political victory, and he can do a little football spike on his way out of the office. I really don't think we're continuing to work with the city of Tulsa. We're going to go back to state tribal committee, where we have great relationships with our legislator partners in Oklahoma, and we're going to get this approved. For us, it's business as usual here. We're continuing to lower crime in the city of Tulsa. We're continuing to do it all around the reservation. We now have a Department of Public Safety that is building a fire division. It has the most cross deputization agreements with local law enforcement agencies we've ever had. We are doing the work. We're doing it the way it's supposed to be done. We're not going to let this small, like I said, this political convenience for the other side slow us down or stop us. We're doing great things here, and these are things that are just meant to sort of kind of get in our way and make us, like I said, and while I appreciate today's topic for the show, it's just fodder for everybody to talk about and everything like that. At the end of the day, this isn't going to roll back McGirt one bit, and it's not going to stop the progress and the momentum we've created with the city of Tulsa with this momentous and historic agreement. We're going to keep going.
2: Jason, under the agreement, the city said it would not prosecute municipal violations against tribal citizens, but it would still enforce those laws. Prosecutions were to take place in tribal courts. What are you hearing from any tribal citizens that have these municipal violations that they're having to deal with? Is there any confusion with regard to where those cases will be heard?
4: Anytime we're in the middle of a jurisdictional shift like we are, even 6 years later, there is challenges, of whether it be technical, procedural, whatever the case may be. And in our case, it was we just needed to take a few years to just build capacity, because when McGirt hit, it wasn't, hey, McGirt's going to hit in 3 years, you got time to build. It was McGirt hits right now, So we had to do all sorts of things, like temporary court facilities. We had like trailers here on headquarters just while we're building our brand new court system, which is over halfway through with construction. Love to have you guys down when we cut the ribbon on that thing. It's going to be a big, big day. And we had to do a lot of things to sort of build capacity. So there's always been sort of barriers and things and everything like that. But another part of our movement was an education to the public and our citizens about this is what this means. Just know your rights, present, don't be, adversarial or anything. If you're stopped by a non-tribal police force, we have all kinds of cross-deputization agreements. So when they stop you and we have that cross-deputization agreement, they might as well be light horse because you're a tribal citizen. So remain calm, remain respectful, show your tribal identification. It will be verified with our citizenship office. And then once it is, you will go to the right court. That doesn't change anything on the street. There'll still be arrest if there needs to be made or a citation or whatever. It's simply that relax and know that at the end of this, you will be in the right court. So I think for a lot of them at first, there may be some, struggle or maybe some misinformation out there. That we faced a very big social media campaign, public services campaign from the state on this is bad. This is bad for you. This is awful. They're going to, open the gates of the jails and let everybody out. And it's created chaos in the state. Well, now that we're 6 years down the road, people have been able to live long enough to see that was not true. And so it makes it a little easier for us to say, hey, they're just trying to swim in your head and get anxiety a little bit up amongst our tribal citizens. Just relax. Everything's in control. And when we get big time partners like Mayor Nichols and the city of Tulsa gathering together with us to sign these historic agreements, it just makes our job that much easier. We certainly appreciate them. And like I said, okay, we're not going to let this little bump in the road stop us or curb the momentum.
2: Jason, thanks for coming on the show today. Really appreciate you.
4: You bet, Sean. Always a pleasure. Thanks, buddy.
2: And with that, we are out of time. So I want to thank all of our guests who joined us, Jason Salzman, Melody McCoy, Jeffrey Nelson, Hazel James, and Peggy Imotachi. Please, listeners, don't forget to tune in again tomorrow. We'll have a discussion about trends in foster care in Native communities. I'm Sean Spruce. You've been listening to the one, the only, Native America Calling. Enjoy the rest of your day.

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2: This is National Native News. I'm Jill Freitas. A new state law requires language translation services for some government proceedings. The law does not take effect until July, but it already had a test during a hearing on a uranium drilling permit application. South Dakota Searchlight's Megan O'Brien explains.
3: The new law requires translation services for administrative contested cases, like a pending case involving a permit application for uranium exploration in the southern Black Hills. The State Board of Minerals and Environment is considering the drilling permit. Some project opponents requested Lakota interpretation services. Board members knew the new law won't take effect until July 1st, but decided to honor the intent of the law anyway. The first day of the hearing went without an interpreter. The board contracted with two interpreters for the following days. But some project opponents continued to object to the proceedings as conversations between lawyers and witnesses went without interpretation. On the third day, a project opponent filed a federal lawsuit against the board, the Department of Agriculture and Natural Resources, and the company seeking the permit. It cites concerns about the hearing's lack of interpretation on the first day. A spokesperson for the department told South Dakota Searchlight that the hearing is adjourned until the lawsuit is resolved. For National Native News, I'm Megan O'Brien.
2: Alaska Native leaders are remembering a longtime advocate for Inuit rights, James Jimmy Stotts, who passed away in May. As the Alaska Desk's Aliona Niden reports, Stotts spent decades promoting food sovereignty and creating a unifying voice for Indigenous people across the Arctic.
4: James Jimmy Stotts died last month after a long fight with cancer. He was 78. For more than four decades, Stotts led the Inuit Circumpolar Council, an organization that represents Inuit people from Alaska, Canada, Greenland, and Russia. In his work, he fought for protecting Inuit sovereignty and culture and for including Inuit people in the decisions concerning the Arctic. Patsy Ahmed was Stott's friend and former colleague.
5: He cared so much for our people all across the circumpolar north, because we're related.
4: Stotts was born in Utqiagvik and lived in various villages across Alaska. Stotts worked for several tribal organizations, including the Arctic Slope Regional Corporation. Rex Rock Sr., the current leader of the corporation, called Stotts a mentor.
6: He was someone that I respected and you always looked up to, right?
4: The leadership of the Inuit Circumpolar Council Alaska said that Stotts worked to bring people across the Arctic together. Former Alaska politician and Northwest Arctic leader Reggie Jewell knew Stotts for a long time. He says Stotts was among leaders who made it their goal to educate others about the Inupiaq way of life.
7: And this is something Jimmy understood really well. Rise to the challenge and responsibility.
4: Jewell and Ahmed say they hope Stott's legacy lives on and the young people take on that mantle. In Anchorage, I am Alona Knighton.
2: The San Carlos Apache Council has hired a forensic accounting firm to conduct an audit following recent allegations of embezzlement by the tribe's own staffers. KJZZ's Gabriel Pietrasio has more.
8: Four employees, including the tribe's secretary, have all been placed on paid administrative leave pending this review. The staffers have been accused of cashing fraudulent checks using the tribe's funeral assistance fund by creating hundreds of fake names for spouses or siblings who are not enrolled. The team responsible for overseeing the burial expense program paid out nearly $470,000 within the last 6 months alone. The tribe says it remains committed to ensuring that all funds are accurately accounted for. For National Native News, I'm Gabriel Pietrazio.
2: And I'm Jill Freitas.
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0: Hello and welcome to Inside Europe, the weekly current affairs podcast and radio programme from DW, Germany's international broadcaster. I'm Kate Laycock in Bonn. This week on the show, riot police and tear gas, the storming of Turkish opposition headquarters and what it all means. Then, the Czech kickboxing champion on a one-woman mission to save you from school bullies. Plus, consoles at the ready. We've got the inside story of Finland's gamer industry boom and nostalgia alert. Our reporter, Angelo van Schaik, has been reliving the glory days of Italy's iconic Cinquantini mopeds. That is all coming up here on Inside Europe. This week, our roundup of European news is written and presented by Laura Kabelka.
1: NATO will strengthen forces assigned to defend the Baltics in the event of a war with Russia, Reuters reported on Tuesday. A new structure is planned to facilitate the rapid deployment of forces in Latvia and Estonia. At present, NATO troops in all three Baltic nations, as well as northern Poland, come under the command of a single multinational headquarters in the Polish city of Szczecin. The plans underline the strategic importance of the Baltics, which have been in focus since Russia's invasion of Ukraine. When fully operational, an army corps typically commands up to 60,000 troops. Germany and the Netherlands, in coordination with NATO, have reached agreement to assign their corps to the defense of Latvia and Estonia in the event of attack. A train has crashed into a school bus near a town close to the Belgian capital, killing at least four people, including two children, on Tuesday. The minibus driver, as well as an adult accompanying the children, were also killed, and several more were seriously injured, said the local prosecutor's office, which opened an investigation. The collision occurred on a level crossing, and authorities confirmed that the security barrier was down at the time of the crash. Belgium's railway infrastructure

0: administration moved to a nearby location and continued peacefully. Ozil addressed his supporters from a bus. He's one of the few remaining figures within the CHP party to have avoided charges that could land him in detention. Spanish police on Wednesday raided the headquarters of the ruling Socialist Party in Madrid as part of a judicial investigation ordered by Spain's National Court. The move comes amid wider corruption investigations involving people connected to Prime Minister Pedro Sanchez, including members of his family, government, and party. It also follows the indictment of former Prime Minister José Luis Rodríguez Zapatero over alleged offenses linked to the 2021 bailout of Plus Ultra Airlines. The developments have also triggered protests in Madrid over the weekend, adding pressure on Sanchez's government, which says it is cooperating with the investigation and respects the judicial process. A German court on Wednesday sentenced Daniela Klette, described as Germany's most wanted woman, to 13 years in prison for armed robbery and attempted kidnapping. Prosecutors said Klette was part of the so-called third generation of the militant left-wing Red Army faction, otherwise known as the Baader-Meinhof gang, which was active between 1970 and 1998. Klette, now 67, was arrested in 2024 after spending more than three decades in hiding. An investigative journalist had tracked her down living under a false name in Berlin. When police raided Klette's flat, they discovered a cache of weapons and a fake bazooka, as well as forged identity documents, wigs, gold and €240,000, that's $280,000, in cash. A court spokesperson said the verdict was based solely on the robbery charges, regardless of any links Klette may have had to the Red Army faction. Klette's lawyer said she would appeal the verdict, while police are still looking for two men suspected of being her accomplices. And finally, we're happy to announce that DW's Turkey correspondent Alican Uluda was released from pretrial detention after 3 months. The criminal court in Ankara made this decision on the first day of the trial. However, the charges of insulting the president, spreading misleading information, and disparaging state institutions remain. The trial will resume on September 18. Uluda has rejected all charges from the outset and announced that he will continue to practice his profession.
1: Laura Kabelka with that roundup of European news recorded on Thursday, 28th of May. For more up-to-date headlines and analysis from a European perspective, you can go to dw.com or download DW's Breaking World News app. This is Inside Europe and I'm Kate Laycock in Bonn. I'm going to be straight with you. It has been a short, hot week here in Germany, and the plan had actually been to decouple from the news cycle for a pre-summer Eurocolour type of show. However, there was one story that we could not ignore. A few days ago, in a cloud of tear gas, riot police stormed the headquarters of Turkey's main opposition party, CHP. This came just days after a court ruled that the party's popular and dynamic leader, Özgür Özel, should be replaced by the 77-year-old former leader, Kemal Kılıçdaroğlu. Analysts warn that the displaced Özel could soon face jail, a fate already endured by many of his party colleagues. Is this, finally, last chance saloon territory for Turkish democracy? Here's our correspondent, Dorian Jones.
2: Police wielding pepper gas and batons stormed the building to force out the CHP leader, Özgür Özel, following a court ruling that his 2023 election was tainted by irregularities and that former leader Kemal Kılıçdaroğlu should return. This court decision is without precedent. In Turkey, elections are overseen by the Supreme Election Council, which had certified Özel's win, and its rulings are constitutionally final. Turkey expert Gunul Tol, a senior fellow at the Middle East Institute, describes a move to replace Özel with Kılıçdaroğlu as part of a mounting legal offensive against the CHP.
3: Kılıçdaroğlu lost every major election during his 13 years at the helm of the party, which is precisely what makes him a convenient opponent for Erdogan. This is the latest step in Erdogan's broader campaign to weaken the opposition.

0: yolladır.
1: Speaking to tens of thousands of protesters on Tuesday, Özel pledged to fill the streets and squares in defiance of what he calls a judicial coup. Kılıçdaroğlu promises to restore order to his party and purge it of corrupting forces. The government maintains that the judiciary acts independently and denies any political motives. President Recep Tayyip Erdogan has remained silent on the matter. Yet, political commentator Sezin Öner from the Turkish news portal Politikyol argues that removing Özel fits into Erdogan's broader vision for Turkey's future.
2: Erdogan is impatient to design the future after him, the post-Erdogan period. So this is why he's taking things so hastily. He wants to design the succession most probably to have a close family member replacing him. So he wants to shape the whole terrain accordingly.
1: Erdogan has dominated Turkish politics for nearly 25 years. Through a combination of his formidable political skills and a weak opposition, as well as increasing authoritarian policies. But the CHP, under Özel's leadership, has been revitalized. In the last year, Özel has held over 100 mass rallies across the country, many in Erdogan's political heartland, successfully exploiting the growing public discontent over legal crackdowns on dissent and soaring food prices. Analyst Tol says the removal of Özel as CHP leader is a pivotal moment for Turkish democracy.
3: For years, Turkey has been described as a competitive authoritarian system. Elections still existed. Opposition parties could still compete and sometimes even win. But the playing field was heavily tilted in Erdogan's favor. So with this latest move, Erdogan is removing the competitive part altogether.
1: With Erdogan managing to conserve close ties with US President Donald Trump and the European Union increasingly looking to Turkey as a security partner with the looming Russian threat, international reaction has been muted over the latest move against the opposition.
0: Her sokak dolu, kordon dolu.
1: Meanwhile, Özel has vowed to escalate protests and rumours are swirling that he might launch a new party. Yet the legal trap appears to be closing, with reports suggesting his parliamentary immunity could be stripped and that he may soon join other top party members behind bars. Commentator Öner warns that Turkey is stepping into uncharted political territory.
2: We don't have the opposition as we know in political representation form. But the people are there, the opposition psyche of the people are there, so you cannot absolute nullify the people or their political views. So even if you nuke the political landscape, they remain, there are the people. So it's a whole new thing and we don't know what's going to come out of it. We can make predictions, but it's something totally novel, new in Turkey and Turkish history as well.
1: The sound of protest is likely to grow as people return home and universities reopen Monday after the 9-day holiday of Eid. One opinion poll found only 11% of respondents agreed with the removal of Özel. Regardless of people's political allegiances, there appears to be a growing feeling that Turkey is now entering uncharted waters. Dorian Jones, DW, Istanbul.
4: Now, for some Euro-positivity, with a kick that will land because it comes courtesy of Martina Potachkova, 8 times world champion in kickboxing and hand-to-hand combat. The 28-year-old Czech champ has trained NATO troops in self-defence, but now she's on an altogether different mission, to tackle bullying in schools. Rob Cameron met up with her in Prague.
5: In a small school gym on the outskirts of Prague, Martina Potachkova is training a teenage girl with a punch bag. The girl is one of the most skilled members in Martina's after-school self-defense class. She's injured today, so she's taking it easy. Well, relatively easy. Many of the dozen or so kids in the class are here because they've been bullied and want to do something about it. It's something Martina herself knows well.
6: I was bullied, and it was the reason why I started to do martial arts.
7: How old were you?
6: I was 8 years old. Now I'm 28, so it's 20 years back. But I think it was a good experience for me, because if I wasn't bullied, I will not do the martial arts, and I will not train children and not do the project. So I think it was a good experience for me and a good school.
5: The martial arts and self-defense classes are organized by the Czech Combat Federation, which was set up by Martina, her brother and father, all experts in martial arts. But the project she mentioned there, called Šikana do klece, or bullying in a cage, is concentrated on prevention. I asked why she'd given up the glory of the ring at the ripe old age of 28.
6: It's normal to me, because I didn't have any other motivation to continue with tournaments. For me, it makes much more sense to be a coach and help children, for example, for children which are bullied. Of course, I love my titles. I'm happy that I'm eight-time world champion in kickboxing and fighting, how we said. But I think that to help children maybe is the most important thing in my life, because to see them, how happy they are, and for example, if they are bullied and then they are not, I think it's the most important thing in my life, so to help other people.
5: Martina's anti-bullying project is proactive. It's built around a playful, engaging format with the aim of teaching the basics of self-defense, managing conflict situations, and helping kids to become more self-confident. I asked Martina that age-old question, when is the right moment to fight back?
6: There's always a border. We saw the lesson of the martial arts, but it doesn't work in our project. Like, that we come to the school and tell the children, okay, so someone will punch you, so you will punch him back. It doesn't work like that. But it's good for the training and for some techniques, and so it's really good, but it doesn't work this way. So for example, we saw when someone would like to slap me, so for example, we teach some blocks and techniques what to do. So we will not hurt our opponents, but we will just, for example, push him and say, oh, not to do that.
5: Martina's new role as a bullying prevention campaigner has taken her around the world, including the UN. She's just about to publish a book about bullying called The Bad Guy and Me, A Guide for Superheroes. I asked her about the common mistakes parents and teachers make when it comes to bullying.
6: For example, the parents, they don't believe the children, and it's bad, because for example, the child will come to you, the children will come to you, and they say, oh, we have a problem, we need help, and the parents just say, you don't have any problems, you can do it on your own, we don't see, it's nothing, you're just laughing to you, it's nothing. And I think that then the child is hurt, because he had a trust, he wanted to do something against, but the parents, for example, didn't help him. And also the teachers, for example, they say, oh, it's nothing, it's not bullying, but trust them and listen to them, because, and honestly, maybe do something, because if someone will bully me and I will do nothing, it will be worse and worse, so I have to react.
5: Martina Ptáčková might be the first European woman to earn a black belt in hand-to-hand combat, and has trained everyone from Czech children to NATO combat troops. I was beginning to wonder if she was scared of anything. There is one thing, she confided in me, she's afraid of the dark. For DW, this is Rob Cameron in Prague.
4: Now, can I make a radical suggestion? I propose that we reclaim the word fintech from pseudobanks and give it instead to Finland's booming gaming industry. It is, after all, a sector worth billions of euros and with a noble academic tradition to boot. Kanani University in northern Finland started teaching gaming as long as 20 years ago. From there, Lars Bavanga reports.
8: Remember these little birds being slingshot towards their arch enemies, the bad piggies? Angry Birds from the Finnish company Rovio is one of the most successful mobile games ever made, with over 5 billion downloads and two box office hit movies to its name. Rovio was bought by Japanese games giant Sega in 2023. Their success inspired other Finnish games makers like Supercell, makers of global hits like Heyday, Clash of Clans, aha! And Clash Royale. Supercell's annual revenue of around 2.6 billion euros today makes it one of the world's top 10 mobile games publishers. And this is where many of the successful game creators at Rovio and Supercell have come from, the Kajaani University of Applied Sciences, nearly 600 kilometers north of Helsinki. The university itself says some 200 game companies have originated from here, and there's no shortage of new blood. Their courses are oversubscribed every year.
7: Since 2006, we have educated game developers.
8: Juana Kalermo-Poranen is head of education and research at the university's School of Technology.
7: There are a lot of our alumni in all of the Finnish game companies, so we are proud of that. They work for Remedy, they work for Supercell, they work for Rovio, they work for Critical Force. So big game companies.
8: I caught up with Caspian, Komu and Heikki, all current gaming students. They're all keen to one day make an impact on the gaming world and inspired by fellow Finns who have walked the path before them.
9: I feel personally that almost any game that is like really good, that makes an impact on myself, like inspires me to someday make a game that can make an impact on others. But for sure, if it's a Finnish game, it's seems more realistic to achieve that goal.
10: I think we were watching the Game Awards, and then there was a new trailer, and we was like, oh, it's Remedy, it's from Finland.
7: I was about to say that it at least confirms that there's a market for these kinds of things, even for Finnish video games.
11: Do you want to go to there?
12: Yeah, sure. Come see. We have a couple of teams working over there.
8: This university goes beyond teaching the basics of game development, however. In this classroom, students, alumni and other budding entrepreneurs are following an accelerator program called Kajaani Game Catalyst. Part funded by the EU, it helps them develop real products and scale them. The aim? International success. Riikka Annika Keskitalo is the Game Catalyst's head of communications.
11: Now we have the required number of teams in our accelerator. We have 13 teams. And we have very high-level coaches all around the world giving weekly lectures. And this is the most extensive program in Finland.
13: Yeah, what kind of game is it?
14: So we have this meat monster that goes into the around the facility.
8: Antti Koponen is one of the mentors here. He leads Neon Cocoa, a team working in the incubator phase at Kajaani Game Catalyst. And his group of students and alumni are currently working on a game called Meat Without Master.
14: Yeah, we have been developing it for 1 year now, and it is going pretty well. And we have reached the view counts on social media and stuff, over 1 million views on different platforms, and also the gameplay is quite ready now, so we published a public playtest and people can go and play it.
8: With major homegrown gaming companies and so many keen new ones in the pipeline, the future looks bright for Finland's gaming industry. The biggest challenge and opportunity now is AI, which insiders say has the potential to completely revolutionize the industry. The ones who first figure out how to best exploit that will probably come out on top, be they from the US, China or Finland. Lars Bevanger, DW, Kajaani in northern Finland.
4: Lars Bevanger reporting from Finland this week. In Inside Europe terms, that is probably as close as we get to a recurring NPC. That was a gamer joke. Complaints to insideeurope@dw.com. I'm Kate Claycock in Germany. 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

0: Every now and again at Inside Europe, we receive a pitch for a story where we just know that this one is personal. And so it was when Angelo van Schaick proposed compiling what is essentially an ode to Italy's iconic Cinquantini 50cc mopeds.
1: Ma funziona ancora?
2: Perfetto.
1: Fammelo sentire allora. A gathering of the Piaggio Sea Club in Ceprano, just south of Rome. Sunday morning, coffee, sandwiches and crackling exhausts. The Piaggio C is a legendary moped from the 1980s and 1990s. A flat tubular frame, pedals and a 50cc engine. It doesn't get much more Italian than this, except perhaps for a Vespa, though that was usually too expensive. Dino Mattei is the president of the Piaggio C Club Ceprano and the proud owner of two C mopeds. What makes his moped so special?
3: Non è qualcosa speciale.
1: It's really a bit of nostalgia, he says. The moped itself may not be very special, but for me it represents my youth, my teenage years, the time when I used to tear around the neighborhood on one of those things. It gave a sense of freedom. Back then, no helmet was required and not even an insurance. So for me, the Piaggio C stands for freedom.
2: Fuma un po', eh?
1: Nostalgia for the smell of smoky two-stroke fuel and the feeling of freedom. Those are the main reasons why people travel all over Italy every Sunday on 40-year-old mopeds to meet like-minded enthusiasts. In the 1980s and 1990s, millions of 50cc mopeds were sold in Italy. Almost every 13-year-old Italian dreamt of their 14th birthday, when they'd be able to ride one. Without a license in the case of 80s teens, and after obtaining a patentino, or little license, in the case of those who came of age after 1988.
4: In quell'epoca, diciamo, innanzitutto era sicuramente un mezzo di trasporto che serviva a spostarsi.
1: Back then, it was mainly a means of transport, says Gaetano Scavuzzo, a journalist for the online magazine Moto Online. He lives in Sicily, so speak to him on the phone. The 50cc moped mainly had a practical purpose, but it was also a rite of passage. Owning a 50cc moped was a status symbol and a first step toward adulthood. With a 50cc, you were no longer a dependent child, but an independent teenager.
3: Attualmente con il club Piaggio C siamo arrivati a 60 iscritti.
1: The Piaggio C Club in Ceprano has about 60 members, says President Dino Mattei. Most of them are from the village, he says. It's a bit of a mix. Most members are somewhat older. He's 47 himself. But he says they also have quite a number of younger members, 16 and 17-year-olds, all with the same passion for this moped. The Piaggio C was taken out of production in 2001, after almost 25 years. In 2000, 800,000 mopeds were still being sold. In 2024, just over 20,000. So, what happened?
5: Io vado in autobus, in metro.
1: Tobia is 14 and takes the bus to school. He would like to have a moped, but his parents don't want him to have one.
6: Io i cinquantini non li vedo più, i ragazzi non lo vogliono più.
5: Lo so, ma secondo me è sempre colpa dei genitori. Sono un po' autoprotettivi ultimamente, ecco.
1: According to him, it's also not true that young people don't want them anymore. It's the parents who are far too protective. And the parents aren't entirely wrong. In 2024 alone, there were nearly 8,000 accidents involving mopeds and scooters in Rome. Every day, riders end up in the hospital. 56 did not survive. Still, the high risk of accidents isn't the only reason mopeds are disappearing, says Gaetano Scavuzzo.
4: I costi, quelli che erano i costi sia di possesso che di manutenzione.
1: 40 years ago, a moped was a relatively cheap means of transport, he says. Almost everyone could afford one. Today, prices have skyrocketed and maintenance and insurance have become unaffordable. Other modern roadblocks include the patentino, or little license that is now required, rising fuel prices and the cost of the now compulsory helmet. That's even before you factor in competition from the e-bikes and e-scooters that are now ubiquitous in most Italian cities. So maybe this is a Cinquantini's future, as a niche passion for enthusiasts like those I met at the Piaggio C Club in Ceprano. None of the Piaggio C members let me ride their moped. They're too protective of them. But luckily, I have my own scooter. 125cc's admittedly, but not less fun. Angelo von Schaik, DW, Rome, Italy.
0: I knew it. Off into the sunset with you, Angelo. This is Inside Europe, and I'm Kate Laycock in Bonn.

0: Welcome back to Inside Europe, the weekly current affairs podcast and radio programme from DW, Germany's international broadcaster. I'm Kate Laycock in Bonn. A change of pace now, as we invite you to breathe deep, slow down, and listen out for the sound of silence. In Vienna, a quiet but far-reaching project is marking its 20th year of reshaping how we hear the past. At Exil Arte, boxes of letters, scores, and fragile personal documents reveal the lives of composers, musicians, and music agents whose careers were interrupted, dispersed, or erased by exile and persecution under National Socialism. What began as a focused initiative has grown into an international archive and research centre where preservation is only the starting point. The real aim is return, bringing silenced music back into performance and so into living memory. This piece by arts journalist Brendan O'Shea.
1: Somewhere in an archive in Vienna, among carefully preserved folders, letters, and musical scores, there are fragments of lives that were interrupted, not only personally, but artistically. And sometimes, as Exil Arte archivist Katharina Reichel explains, these fragments arrive in the most ordinary form imaginable.
2: It was the estate of Julius Bürger, and there was this one piece of paper. It's like a tiny sheet, and it gives him like an information that his mother and brother have been deported to Theresienstadt. So it's like the post tells you your package has arrived, and that's so deeply disturbing.
1: It's a stark reminder of the reality hidden within the archives.
2: It's like when I have a piece of paper in my hand with a strange language I don't speak. So I can like, oh, okay, it's a score. But of course, there are materials when you have this in your hands, it hits you. So that's what I mean. Sometimes that's this duality of, okay, I do my job. And then you get this piece of paper and you say, okay, what is this? What do I have to call it in the list? And then you see what it is, and then it hits you. And then, of course, it's in the next second, it's like a train crash.

0: It's often through the smallest fragments that the largest stories become visible. Katharina Reichel works with such materials every day at Exil Arte, an institution within the University of Music and Performing Arts in Vienna, dedicated to recovering music and lives disrupted by exile and persecution. But the roots of this project reach further back into earlier efforts to recover suppressed music before the archive formally existed, as musicologist and recording producer Michael Haas explains.
1: Well, it all started actually much earlier than that, when in about 1985, we started to record the first works with Decca in what would subsequently become a series of recordings called Ent Art de Musique. And this was the first major label attempt to record music that had been banned and lost during the Third Reich.

0: What began as recording projects gradually revealed something much larger than individual rediscoveries. Haas soon found a vital partner in Vienna.
1: It was working as music curator in Vienna that I encountered Gerald Gruber, who had started the Exil Arte Society, which was a society he was running from his office at the University of Music and Performing Arts in Vienna. And he asked me to join him because there just weren't that many people in Vienna who were really on top of this subject.
0: From that collaboration, a more structured vision emerged, not only to recover music, but to build a permanent framework for its study, performance, and return.
1: We said we need an archive and a research centre, and this is the obvious place to put it.
0: And with that expansion came a widening of perspective, not only composers, but everyone involved in musical life.
1: An archive and research centre that covered all composers, not just Austrian, and all musicians, and including agents and publishers and whatever, anybody involved with the music business, as well as the creative side of music and the interpretive side of music. We said we need an archive and a research center. This is the obvious place to put it.
0: But building an archive of this kind is not only about gathering materials. It's also about confronting absence and the difficulty of what has been lost, displaced, or withheld, especially when approaching the families of those exiled to pass on materials.
1: Of course, there were inevitably the arguments of, I'm not sending my grandfather or my father's musical estate to Vienna, you kicked him out. So we had to prove, you know, you have to fight very hard to get over those prejudices. And of course, working in a university with university-aged kids, they are so far removed generationally from the Nazi years that they look at this music and they simply see, ah, this is something else that happened in the 20th century and it's unexplored and this is something that we can play and promote and get to know.
0: Winning families' trust sometimes takes years, but recovery is not only an act of restitution, but of re-entry, bringing music back into circulation.
1: We ended up signing publishing agreements with Schirmer Music and then also with Boosey and Hawkes so that we can publish the work, so that we suddenly became not just a kind of static archive, but a very dynamic archive

0: The archive is not a neutral space. It's built from lived experience, often fractured, often painful, and always specific. Archivist Katharina Reichel.
1: You never know what you get. You, of course, I recognize what I have in my hands, but I not only have sad things in my hands, so you often have like family pictures and like a little greeting card from the granddaughter to grandpa. Hey, grandpa. And so you have also wonderful things. You have joy. You have a whole life in your hands.

0: When this music finally returns to the stage, it does so under very different conditions from those in which it was written. Yet, for performers like singer Josipa Beinach Hausknecht, the encounter often feels immediate.
1: For me, it's not only about a musical discovery, but I also work through the perspective of historical responsibility. It just feels very contemporary, very on time, which is absurd.

0: Josipa says that the passage of time hasn't dulled the impact of the compositions.
1: They were removed from the mainstream education, from the mainstream interpretation, from the mainstream production possibilities of the time, and they were forced to develop their own language.

0: What emerges from this repertoire is a plurality of voices shaped by rupture and survival.
1: Well, I started with Hans Gahl. He was a widely popular composer and educator in Austria. He won the Austrian Art Award in 1915. He wrote chamber music, songs, operas. Life was going well for him. He was even, I think, director of the Mainz Music Academy. But then he fled to England, I think 1938, and was interned 2 years after. He never gave up.
0: Josipa sees his resilience reflected in the lives of the composers themselves.
1: Wilhelm Gross, for example, that's a composer I admire very much musically, taken what he went through. Fantastic pianist, you can see that from his score. He was a fantastic classical musician, composer, and he had an interest in popular music, especially in jazz.

0: and Josipa mourns those whose promising trajectories were cut tragically short.
1: Gross was even called successor to Mahler. That's how genius he was.
0: The emotional charge also reaches the audiences during concerts, Josipa explains.
1: People cry, people feel the empathy that is contained in there, the pain, and, you know, those are the crying concerts.

0: For many composers, continuing to write under conditions of exile or exclusion was itself an act of resistance, a refusal to disappear.
1: So they knew that with this what happened in the 30s and 40s, their careers are basically, composing careers are basically finished or at least reduced. And it's very touching to see that exactly in that time and later, they composed even more. So they were fighting for their legacy, no matter what.
0: Ensuring that legacy survives is the driving force behind the project and a common goal for Exil Arte founder Gerold Gruber and archivist Katharina Reichel.
2: This is the most important idea or message, goal for us, to present the music to everybody.
3: We want that this is seen again, heard again, or even for the first time be seen and heard, and that we are a safe space for the legacy of their family members. That's very important for us.
0: Although rooted in historical research, this project inevitably speaks to the present, not because history repeats itself in simple ways, but because the conditions that shaped these absences, exile, displacement, and cultural rupture, remain part of contemporary life.
2: We deal with exile, we deal with immigrants, so the situation is now very similar to that which we had before. We have to speak out about this topic today, and we do that every time we can.
0: Katharina Reichel echoes this sentiment, warning against complacency.
3: People love to forget bad times and how people can be, and so they tend to do always the same mistakes again and again.
0: It is a cycle that leaves singer Josipa Benatsk Hausknecht reflecting on the state of the world today.
1: I don't think the humanity learned a lot from these times, considering what is happening today.
0: And as Gerold Gruber says, the project returns again and again to one question.
2: Well, I'm partly as a historian, but immigration is a topic since 4,000 years, I think. And so it comes back again and again, and we see how immigration, for instance, into the United States or into other parts of the globe, had very positive effects. And so we are dealing with this topic too when we are talking about immigration of today.
0: At Exil Arte, there are no simple answers, but their ongoing work of recovery and the return of music once silenced reshapes how we hear the past. For DW, this is Brendan O'Shea in Berlin.

And the storytelling continues in just a minute when we will be entering the world of fairy tale. So, in preparation, here is this week's Spotify quiz. It's actually not so much a quiz this week as a poll. If you head on over to Spotify, you will get the chance to vote for your favourite European fairy tale characters. That includes Pinocchio from Italy, The Little Mermaid from Denmark, Little Red Riding Hood from France, Snow White from Germany, and Robin Hood from the UK. And yes, I know Robin Hood is folklore, not fairy tale, but I had to get him in there, so please don't complain. Anyway, apologies to everyone who looked in vain for last week's quiz. We had a bit of a glitch. I'm going to admit that it was actually human, not technical. The answer, however, was that it is Romania that is home to Europe's largest population of brown bears. Congratulations to everyone who knew the answer, and apologies for the absence of the quiz. You're listening to Inside Europe. I'm Kate Laycock in Bonn.

0: Now, happy birthday, Pinocchio. Or to be more precise, happy birthday to his creator. And no, I don't mean Geppetto, the woodcarver. I'm talking about the writer Carlo Collodi, born 200 years ago this year. His story of the wooden puppet who wanted to become a real boy is as popular today as it was when it was first published in the 1880s. But how many of us have actually read the book? And a warning here, if you haven't, you may be in for some big surprises.
1: Walking around the fair, you see him everywhere. Almost every stand, almost every display, there's some presence of Pinocchio in some form. And he's still so alive and so generative, right? So has so much potential for reinterpretations, revisitations, reimaginations. And I think that's just one of the richest contributions to world culture that Italy has gifted us. And that is saying a lot, given how much Italy has gifted the world.
2: Maria Truglio is a professor of Italian studies at Pennsylvania State University. She teaches a class on Italian children's literature in which she says Pinocchio is the highlight.
1: We're always surprised when we go back and read that original to see the strangeness that is there and is so appealing.
2: A strangeness that I, for one, had no idea was there. I met Professor Truglio at a conference here at the Book Fair's Pinocchio Day, during which I realised two things. One, the version of the story in my head was the one from the Disney animation I saw as a child. And two, I hadn't read the original book.
1: My first Pinocchio was the Disney Pinocchio, and I think that's true of still a lot of folks around the world. And so the strangeness of seeing a text that's so different from the Disney adaptation, many folks have commented on how much darker it is, how much scarier it is, how much more violent the character of Pinocchio is in the original.
2: Professor Truglio offers plenty of revelations which definitely don't correspond with the cute little round-headed figure in lederhosen jiggling comfortably in my memory.
1: One of the things that most surprises my students is that Pinocchio kills Jiminy Cricket, who's not called Jiminy Cricket, he's just called the Talking Cricket. But I don't know, that's like a spoiler.
3: Why does he kill him?
1: Because he's annoying. The Jiminy Cricket is really annoying. And at this point in the story, Pinocchio is basically an id. And he just, I'm angry, I'm frustrated, I'm going to throw a hammer at you and crush you against the wall, right? And he does.
2: But among the myths and misconceptions propagated by simplified and sanitized reworkings like the Disney animation, one of Professor Truglio's so-called spoilers left me speechless.
1: His nose does not grow every time he lies.
2: What? But what about that gesture we all use? You know the one, where you mime your nose getting longer to say you think someone's lying.
1: It's so interesting. I think there's an emoji on our phones now. And in the U.S., it might be beyond the U.S., there's the Pinocchio scale for politicians, like how truthful and how dishonest are they by how many long noses they are given. So it is really universal.
2: Really universal and really ironic that Pinocchio's become internationally symbolic for something that itself isn't true.
1: Sometimes he lies and he gets away with it. And sometimes his nose grows when he's not lying. And I think part of the richness of that original book is that it can't be locked down to something as straightforward and direct as, if you tell a lie, your nose will grow, you know, punto y basta, and that's it. It's so much more complicated and sophisticated. And I think one of the things that Pinocchio has to learn is how do we become a reader in a world where signs are not always reliable, right? Where appearances can deceive. What a great world it would be if everyone's nose would grow when they were telling a lie, because then we would know and life would be simple. Pinocchio tells the story of the protagonist who has to navigate through a world that isn't that simple.
2: And it's that complexity that made Carlo Collodi's original story an international classic. First published as a book in 1883, The Adventures of Pinocchio, The Story of a Puppet, initially came out as episodes in a children's magazine.
1: And the original plan was to end with him dying, with him hanging from the oak tree, where the fox and the cat chase him down, steal the 5 gold coins, and hang him, and he just dies. But he had become so popular then that they decided to, the publishers and the author decided to keep going and added another 20 chapters or so, with the much happier ending of him transforming into a real child at the end. So it's always interesting to reflect on, you know, the fact that that, you know, second part was not the original plan.
2: And when you reflect on that, you realize that the clear-cut moral message we associate with Pinocchio is far more nuanced.
3: Lui si firma con l'odi perché lui...
2: To understand it, we need to understand who the author was, and to do that, I spoke to Professor Daniela Marcheschi. She's the president of the Edizione Nazionale delle Opere di Carlo Lorenzini, in charge of all new publications about the author for the Collodi Foundation.
3: Perché lui diventa famosissimo.
2: Originally Carlo Lorenzini, he adopted the pseudonym Collodi, the name of his mother's village, which is today the location of the foundation.
3: Carlo Collodi è stato un patriota.
2: Professor Marcheschi says he was a patriot who fought as a volunteer soldier for the independence of Italy in the years leading to its unification.
3: Poi è un autore che...
2: In contrast with much of the bourgeoisie at the time, he was a man of the people who championed the poor, the rights of women, and the rights of all children to an education. A highly cultured journalist, a brilliant political satirist, and most importantly, a believer in free critical thinking.
3: L'identità italiana, l'identità è l'identità di...
4: The Italian identity is meant to aspire to critical thinking and ethical awareness, not becoming good. That's a betrayal. For Collodi, the little boy who is disciplined and regimented is betraying his childhood. That's why all the interpretations that bring us to see Pinocchio almost as the prefiguration of what would later become fascism are interpretations which don't take into account the opposite message in Collodi's text.
2: If, like me, you thought the moral of Pinocchio was that good behavior is rewarded, think again. According to Daniela Marcheschi, Collodi had another intention.
3: Deride il bambino...
4: He is mocking the child who put his hand in his pocket and feels coins jingling and so becomes a perfect bourgeois. In fact, Collodi says he looks at his reflection with great self-satisfaction, and this is meant ironically.
3: E questa è una cosa ironica.
2: But what about all the times in the story when Pinocchio makes bad decisions and suffers the consequences?
3: Diciamo che c'è una differenza.
4: There's a difference between moralism and ethics. Collodi's book is about ethics because it shows us that in every circumstance, there's a need to take action, and that in doing so authentically, you take responsibility with sincerity and must remain true to yourself. There's never moralism a priori.
3: Non c'è mai un moralismo a priori.
2: And that, say both professors, is where the innovation and success of the story lie. When Collodi wrote children's school manuals, the Ministry of Education criticized him for being too playful. But he had no constraints in writing The Adventures of Pinocchio.
1: Basically, the novelty of Pinocchio in its time was to be such a departure from the much more heavily didactic, moralizing, finger-wagging texts that were in circulation, where the messages were so overtly about, you know, hard work, obedience, humility, these kinds of messages where the child was being formed into a good, you know, bourgeois, productive citizen. Certainly Pinocchio has those elements of being didactic and moralizing, absolutely, but you also have so much joy and so much energy and so much sort of a celebration of this rebellious spirit of Pinocchio.
2: I'm definitely going to read it, but I'm still struck, though, that the story of a wooden puppet written in 19th century Tuscany is still so internationally popular today.
1: The fact that on the one hand, it speaks so specifically to the situation of Italy in the 1880s, the tragedy of child exploitation, of poverty, you know, these insane infant mortality rates, the recent unification of Italy. But at the same time, it is thinking about what does it mean to be human? And that's a question that's constantly relevant and constantly newly relevant. I mean, today with artificial intelligence, we're all like, where are the lines, right? Where are the borders of humanity? And I think Pinocchio is a tale that reflects on that enduring global question.
2: I'm definitely going to read it. But I'm still struck, though, that the story of a wooden puppet written in 19th century Tuscany is still so internationally popular today. Danny Mitzman, DW, Bologna.
0: I know, right? High time to sort the fact from the fiction, courtesy of this year's Pinocchio Day, hosted by Bologna's Children's Book Fair. If you're sitting comfortably, then Danny Mitzman will begin. I cannot lie, I love Pinocchio. Though I fear that that line may have been a bit wooden. Apologies. Mercifully, that is it for today. This programme was produced by Lara Kabelka, Diego Sanchez and me, Kate Laycock. Our sound engineers were Ziad Abu Sleiman and Gianluca Valt. Inside Europe comes to you from DW in Bonn.
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Over the centuries, dolphins and whales sent knowledge via dreams to human beings. The whales told us all about God. The dolphins told us all about wisdom and art and other forms of positive creativity. We black people believe that these dolphins are not fishes. They are amahlengetho, the saviors. They are people. They have a kingdom under the sea. They have stories that they tell to their children. And they have hopes for the future. We say that they came with their great emperor, Wowane, from the star called Sirius by the white people many, many millennia ago.

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tragedy. You sent me some love and prosperity. But now you're broken, James and tragedy. Why you had a plan and enemy, not on the strategy. Hey, say, you got to keep on walking on the road to Zion, man. You know, you got to keep on walking on the road to Zion.

stand rightly grounded, formulated, transmutated, gratitude and harmonic light, divine embodied, networks intertwined from as above, so below, seen as I to highest authentic, multidimensional, a balance of all levels, yes, physical, mental, emotional, spiritual, a devotion of self-love beyond thyself, Jah Rastafari flow, Sila.

Mystic reflected sweetly and carried by source. Stay present in respect to pathways of a known guidance. Allow that peace to bless both I and I as well all those in their own capability of their own version integrated, alive. That as a justice in each personal perseverance as well preservation. The mundane and sacred, within, without. A celestial awakening.

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I am cosmic. I am love. I am cosmic. I am protected in all forms of astral activation. May the words wash each particle in this lesson as chosen positivity, peace, love, smoke. I am love.

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Welcome to Native America Calling. I'm Sean Spruce. A 25-year focus on taking on Indian law cases at the U.S. Supreme Court is paying off. That's the conclusion of the Tribal Supreme Court Project and report for the project's 25-year anniversary. Tribal legal cases have gone from 80% losses to a 70% success rate. We'll hear about that and two important cases involving sovereignty and jurisdiction in Oklahoma. That's coming up after the news.

0: This is National Native News. I'm Jill Freitas. A new state law requires language translation services for some government proceedings. The law does not take effect until July, but it already had a test during a hearing on a uranium drilling permit application. South Dakota Searchlight's Megan O'Brien explains.
1: The new law requires translation services for administrative contested cases, like a pending case involving a permit application for uranium exploration in the southern Black Hills. The State Board of Minerals and Environment is considering the drilling permit. Some project opponents requested Lakota interpretation services. Board members knew the new law won't take effect until July 1st, but decided to honor the intent of the law anyway. The first day of the hearing went without an interpreter. The board contracted with two interpreters for the following days. But some project opponents continued to object to the proceedings as conversations between lawyers and witnesses went without interpretation. On the third day, a project opponent filed a federal lawsuit against the board, the Department of Agriculture and Natural Resources, and the company seeking the permit. It cites concerns about the hearing's lack of interpretation on the first day. A spokesperson for the department told South Dakota Searchlight that the hearing is adjourned until the lawsuit is resolved. For National Native News, I'm Megan O'Brien.
0: Alaska Native leaders are remembering a longtime advocate for Inuit rights, James Jimmy Stotts, who passed away in May. As the Alaska Desk's Aliona Niden reports, Stotts spent decades promoting food sovereignty and creating a unifying voice for Indigenous people across the Arctic.
2: James Jimmy Stotts died last month after a long fight with cancer. He was 78. For more than four decades, Stotts led the Inuit Circumpolar Council, an organization that represents Inuit people from Alaska, Canada, Greenland, and Russia. In his work, he fought for protecting Inuit sovereignty and culture and for including Inuit people in the decisions concerning the Arctic. Patsy Ahmet was Stott's friend and former colleague.
3: He cared so much for our people all across the Circumpolar North because we're related.
2: Stott was born in Utqiagvik and lived in various villages across Alaska. Stotts worked for several tribal organizations, including the Arctic Slope Regional Corporation. Rex Rock Sr., the current leader of the corporation, called Stotts a mentor.
4: He was someone that I respected and you always looked up to, right?
2: The leadership of the Inuit Circumpolar Council Alaska said that Stotts worked to bring people across the Arctic together. Former Alaska politician and Northwest Arctic leader Reggie Jewell knew Stotts for a long time. He says Stotts was among leaders who made it their goal to educate others about the Inupiaq way of life.
5: This is something Jimmy understood really well. Rise to the challenge and responsibility.
2: Jewel and Ahmet say they hope Stotts' legacy lives on and the young people take on that mantle. In Anchorage, I am Alona Knighton.
0: The San Carlos Apache Council has hired a forensic accounting firm to conduct an audit following recent allegations of embezzlement by the tribe's own staffers. KJZZ's Gabriel Pietrasio has more.
6: Four employees, including the tribe's secretary, have all been placed on paid administrative leave pending this review. The staffers have been accused of cashing fraudulent checks, using the tribe's funeral assistance fund by creating hundreds of fake names for spouses or siblings who are not enrolled. The team responsible for overseeing the burial expense program paid out nearly 400

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2: This is Native America Calling. I'm Sean Spruce. Representatives from the five tribes in Oklahoma say the federal government owes them and about 10,000 other tribal citizens millions of dollars. They're pushing a class action lawsuit to recover oil and gas income and interest they say the federal government improperly withheld. We'll hear about that and another important legal case in Oklahoma this hour. But we're going to start off with a look at the legal wins and losses for tribal issues at the highest court in the land over the past 25 years. That's the time that the Tribal Supreme Court Project has been active, prioritizing Indian law cases. The collaboration just put out a report assessing the success rate since its inception. We'll hear from our guest about those trends, and listeners, as always, can join this conversation too. Call us at 1-800-996-2848. What tribal sovereignty cases are you keeping an eye on? Let us know. That number again, 1-800-996-2848. We're also at 1-800-99-NATIVE. Joining us now from Boulder, Colorado is Melody McCoy. She is a senior staff attorney for the Native American Rights Fund, or NARF. She is also a citizen of the Cherokee Nation. Melody, good morning and welcome back to Native America Calling.
3: OCO, and good morning to you all, and thank you for this opportunity to be on your great show.
2: OCO to you as well, Melody. Now, we referenced this new report from the Tribal Supreme Court Project. What are the numbers that stand out to you initially?
3: The numbers that stand out to me initially, and they're all in the report, are that when the project began in 2001, and it's turning 25 this year in 2026. Since that time, the United States Supreme Court has heard and decided 36 Indian law cases on the merits. So 36 cases in 25 years. Oddly enough, we've gone two terms, just the last two terms, without the court hearing an Indian law case. So 36 cases over 25 years. The other number, of course, is that the cases the court didn't hear. And so in 25 years, the project has monitored 550 cases. That's about, 20-25 per term of the court. And most of those the court doesn't hear, but that's pretty reflective of the court's high selectivity. But I think the big number you're probably looking for is that one of the biggest impetuses for the project was that in 2001, after two devastating losses in the court involving tribal jurisdiction over non-Indians who were on Indian reservations, at that time it was well documented that Native nations were losing 80% of our cases in the court, this was pretty much tracked from the 1970s and 80s and 1990s when there were a lot of cases in the court. But 80%, there was no worse group to go up to the court than American Indians or Alaska Natives. Even criminal defendants had a better chance of prevailing in the United States Supreme Court. So that's what was the impetus for starting the Tribal Supreme Court Project. We had to do something. And so in the last decade, we've gone to winning 70% of the cases. So that's a pretty good flip.
2: Yeah, that really is. Those are impressive numbers to behold right now. So what was the strategy to make the initial progress

0: there, Melody. And how has that strategy evolved? Is here a 70% win rate is really impressive now.
1: It is, given the current court, which is, difficult to many interests, and also is inclined often to rewrite areas of law that many people thought were settled. So the strategy from the start was to be coordinated and collective. So we got 575 federally recognized tribes, and most cases involve just one tribe or a few tribes, but the decisions of the court, the law, affect most tribes. So we really, really had to be coordinated and collective and as sharp as we could be with the court to try to educate the court, because the justices, even though federal Indian law is one of the oldest areas of the court's jurisprudence, it's still not an area of law that many of the justices are real familiar with. And to be honest, they for whatever reason, they don't seem to have a good grasp of the realities of many things in this country about the history of tribes and the laws. So it's really a great effort to educate the court when the court does take a case, and so we've merged federal Indian law experts with these days practitioners that are experts in just general Supreme Court practice. That's kind of the way that it works now. There's a group of attorneys who just really focus on Supreme Court cases, and the court kind of likes that. They tend to be attorneys who were Solicitor Generals of the United States or clerked for the Supreme Court justices, but they have a real expertise of being able to quickly, because you don't have a lot of time at your oral argument or even in your briefs, to get the court to focus on the issues and hopefully make good decisions. So we merged the expertise of federal Indian lawyers and these Supreme Court practitioners early on in the project. And then we also developed a robust amicus curiae, friend of the court strategy, because amicus briefs are a big part of U.S. Supreme Court practice. 90%+ of civil cases in the court get amicus briefs filed, and those amicus briefs can be super helpful. The justices acknowledge that, and the advocates acknowledge that too. So we had to have a really, really focused, coordinated amicus strategy, and it's not quantity of amicus briefs, because the project has overseen cases with 1 to 20, but it's quality.
0: All right, quality. Melody, where do you go from here now? What is the long-term focus? I mean, 70% win rate, that's fantastic. But, I mean, are you shooting for a higher number than that? What's the end game?
1: Well, that's a good question. Of course, we want to maintain victories in the United States Supreme Court. Who knows whether we can maintain the percentage rate that we're at, but we've definitely improved it, and we don't want to see it dip back to losing 80%, that's for sure. The other thing that really we're focused on in the report is some initiatives for the next 25 years, and one of them is, getting into these cases at the lower level, so that by the time the case gets to the U.S. Supreme Court, our arguments are honed and our strategies are developed, and our coordination and you know, collective approach to this is well solidified. So getting involved in the cases in the lower courts before they get up to the Supreme Court is probably one of the number one goals.
0: And Melody, how do you do that? How do you keep an eye on these cases at the lower level that might need attention? Because it doesn't seem like they get that much publicity until they move up to the high court.
1: Well, far be it from me to comment on the mainstream media's reporting of Native issues, but no, you're right. So here's the thing, though. I mean, in this day and age of, you know, electronic platforms and services, we're tapping into, you know, the as best we can, the highest level of most of these are, you know, you can use the free services, but if you pay, you get what you pay for. Some of these subscription services have a much better these days databases into federal, state, and even tribal court, lower court cases that we can start to you know, research those and identify issues that we think are likely to rise to the level of the Supreme Court.
0: Melody McCoy, kicking off our conversation here today on Native America Calling. She is a senior staff attorney for NARF, the Native American Rights Fund, out of Boulder, Colorado. And we're going to take a short break. We're going to come back, and we have other guests on the show as well. We are going to focus on legal issues today on Native America Calling. And the number to join our conversation is 1-800-996-2848. Tell us, what are your thoughts with regard to any impactful or high-profile cases involving Native issues that you might be paying attention to right now, specifically with regard to tribal sovereignty, cases that advance tribal sovereignty or protect and defend tribal sovereignty? Let's get some listeners involved in the conversation. Just pick up your phone and call us, 1-800-99-NATIVE.

0: New rule changes in South Dakota are driving a 44% boost in the number of licensed Native foster homes. Progress comes as a new bill in Congress moves forward to improve funding for tribal child welfare programs. We'll track trends for Native foster youth on the next Native America Calling.
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2: Thank you for listening to Native America Calling. I'm Sean Spruce, and we're talking about recent legal cases that could be crucial to tribal sovereignty. Listeners can join the conversation by calling 1-800-996-2848. That number is also 1-800-99-NATIVE. We have Melody McCoy on the line in Boulder, Colorado. She's a senior staff attorney with NARF. And Melody, tell us more about the beginnings of the Tribal Supreme Court project. I know it began, interestingly enough, on September 11th, 2001 in New York City.
3: Yes, thank you. Well, you got the first part right. It was definitely September 11th, 2001, and it was actually in Washington, D.C.
2: Okay.
3: There were four organizations, the Native American Rights Fund, the National Congress of American Indians, the National Indian Gaming Association, and the National Association of American Indian Court Judges Association that, called together tribe leaders. And they happened to pick that date. And, a lot of people showed up. There were hundreds of tribe leaders at a hotel in Washington, D.C., and the meeting started and was going well. And then, the towers were hit and the Pentagon was hit and, chaos ensued. But partly because travel was restricted, the NCAI and NARF leaders, most people couldn't leave. They had nowhere to go because everything was shut down. So they urged to get back to the meeting, and they said a prayer. NCAI called on a tribe leader to do a prayer for protection, and then the meeting resumed. And one of the biggest things on the agenda was to talk about strategies about how to better advocate as tribes before the United States Supreme Court, because a lot of Indian tribal issues go to the court, and we couldn't take this losing so many. So there was a model that was proposed to the tribe leaders about a decade before. In the last decade, in the 90s, the states, all 50 states and the District of Columbia, were facing the same issue. Their advocacy before the court was, not up to par, and it wasn't doing them well. So they established a dedicated state Supreme Court center, advocacy center. And this was proposed to tribes as a model because it was working. The states had improved their advocacy. And the tribe leaders were overwhelmingly convinced. They set up a tribe leaders task force, and then a few months later, when things had kind of settled down from the terrorist attack at the National Congress of American Indians annual convention in Spokane, Washington, NCAI approved the creation of the Tribal Supreme Court Project, directed the Native American Rights Fund to implement it, and the project began.
2: That is some inspiring history there, Melody. One more question before we move on to our another guest, because I know we have talked about the Tribal Supreme Court Project on this show before. And one of the goals as well is at some point to advocate for the first Native American Supreme Court justice, right? How's that coming along?
3: Slowly, but it's still a goal. We have more Natives in the federal judiciary now than ever before. Most of them are at the lower court level. We still don't have a Native on any U.S. federal appeals court. So that would be huge. We still need more Natives to be law clerks at all all levels of judiciary. So it's a big goal of NARF, NCAI, and the Native American Court National American Indian Court Judges Association, and the University of New Mexico's pre-law Summer Institute and American Indian Law Center. We've got more Natives now as candidates, you know, in various roles in the federal judiciary or in clerkships, but you know, it's just it's a long-term goal, but it's a goal, and everybody's committed to it.
2: All right. Melody McCoy, Senior Staff Attorney with NARF, joining us on Native America Calling. 1-800-996-2848 is the number to join this conversation. And let's move on now to Oklahoma, where a big, big class action lawsuit is underway. And to discuss this and joining us on Zoom from Washington, D.C. is Jeffrey Nelson. He's a partner of MCT Law and the manager of the Indian Law Practice Group. Jeffrey, hello. Welcome to Native America Calling.
4: Thank you so much.
2: And joining us from Oklahoma City, Oklahoma, are sisters Hazel James and Peggy Imotachi. They are plaintiffs in the case we're going to talk about here, and they are both Chickasaw. Hazel and Peggy, welcome to our show today. Hello.
5: Hello. Hello.
2: Great to have you both. Now, Jeffrey, I want to begin with you. You're representing tribal citizens, of course, in Oklahoma who contend the federal government withheld income from oil and gas development on their allotted lands. What's the basis of this argument?
4: Well, about 4 years ago, we were contacted by a Choctaw family, and they wanted us to look into the situation. They felt they were being cheated. They had an allotment owned by their great-great-grandfather, Noel Pope, and they knew that there was oil and gas activity there. But when they compared notes among the family members, they were seeing that some of the allotment owners were getting paid, but others were not. And then they would see like siblings who owned the same level of the undivided share in the allotment were getting checks for different amounts. So there were a lot of questions. They didn't know how to get answers. They went to the BIA, and the BIA was very, very unhelpful, especially with the five tribes under a special statute that Congress enacted. There's a different situation, and the BIA doesn't have as much responsibility. So the BIA would just point to the oil companies and say that it's not their problem. So this family wanted us to really look into it, and we did. We spent the next couple of years digging into this, and before too long, we decided, or we wondered, whether everybody within the jurisdictions of the five tribes was having the same issues. So we started to make some waves, and we got into the news, and pretty soon other families started to contact us, and they confirmed that, yeah, this is a problem that's happening all over eastern Oklahoma with members of all the five tribes. And that's why we started to look into a class action. And that's where Peggy and Hazel's family came in and said, hey, me too. Like, we've got an allotment at Chickasaw that is having some of the same issues. Like, we don't understand, you know, how much money is coming in or who's getting what or what is supposed to be on these checks, because they come in straight from the oil companies and they don't have any sort of explanation. They don't have any equations or record keeping with them. It's just literally a check comes in the mail, $25, okay. $30, no explanation.
2: Okay. Jeffrey, we're going to hear from Peggy and Hazel in just a moment, but I want to ask you, because we have listeners all over the country in different tribal communities, and there are listeners probably right now who get income from allotted lands, from oil leases or other types of natural resource extraction, and it's a pretty smooth process. Those revenues, those income streams go directly into an IIM account, individual Indian money account, that is managed by the Bureau of Trust Funds Administration. What happened here? Why didn't that process occur?
4: Well, we think it should have been the same for the five tribes, and there shouldn't be this problem. There is a statute that directs the Secretary of the Interior to establish those IIM accounts and to use them to gather up oil and gas lease money for Native Americans. There's one tribe that's accepted from that statute, and that's the Osage Nation, because they're treated separately. There's no exception built in for any of the five tribes. So when I read that statute, I'm thinking, why does the BIA and the Department of the Interior make an exception? And they say it's just because the leasing process is different. They're taking a different stance. But we're going to fight that. We're going to ask the court to recognize that the five tribes should be treated the same way as everybody else.
2: And in your complaint that you filed, you mentioned the Cobell settlement and that you're seeking accounting from 2009 until the present. Why is Cobell so important in this timeline?
4: Well, in Cobell, there was a settlement that waived the claims for everyone who settled that and now gets the benefit of that settlement. And so, if you were to go back and try to assert claims that were like the Cobell claims at this time, you wouldn't get very far. The courts and the Department of Justice would recognize very quickly that those claims have been settled and waived. So, we can pick up from the next day after the Cobell settlement. Cobell settlement was in 2009, so we're looking at leases that have been approved since that date.
2: All right. Thank you, Jeffrey. Let's hear now from the sisters Hazel James and Peggy Imotachi. And Peggy, you first. When did you first suspect you weren't being compensated for oil and gas production on your land?
6: Well, thank you guys for having me. You know, I am Peggy Yamatachi. I am a Chickasaw and Choctaw tribal member. And just to tell you all a little about myself, you know, I worked for Indian Health Service for 35 years and retired as a registered nurse there. And currently, I am the executor of my late husband, Dwight Yamatachi's estate. And that's where things started popping in. And because, over the past several months, I've been working through probate, trying to understand royalty payments, leases, ownership records, estate assets connected to our family's allotted land. And what I've learned is that process can be very complicated for Native families, for any families, really. Records are spread across multiple agencies and oil companies, just like you say, or whatever kind of company it is. And it can be difficult to determine exactly what was produced, what was paid, and what still may be owed. You know, for many of us, you know, these payments are not just, I mean, numbers. We're it's so confusing. It really is to because it affects everything, you know, financial. Mostly financial security, but you know, we use that money to pay our bills, you know, medical care, housing, you know, things like that. And access to clear information to landowners and their heirs, you know, I mean, we don't know what belongs to us. We don't know. I mean, it's so fractionated and it's so, and when we get reports from them, I mean, who can verify it? Even these. Like I say, I wouldn't go to just call somebody out, but you know, like the BIA, IIM, no one can give you a correct or a direct answer when you ask, well, you know, you said you deposited $16,000 into my account, but it hadn't been, I haven't seen a cent of it. And they can't even tell you where it is. But, you know, but this is how I really became interested in it. And, you know, one of Hazel's family members, her husband's family member, said, "Man, this sounds just like y'all. They seen us on the on Jeffrey on the news, and you know, talking about this Choctaw case." And she said, "Well, that sounds just like y'all and so many other people that we know, because you know that you know I started trying to compare records and started asking questions and." The more documents I reviewed, and the more I realized how difficult it is for many families to just to track royalty payments and understand the information they, you know, that we receive, you know, and I feel like my hope is that the native landowners gain greater transparency and easier access to information. I mean, I just kind of look at it like this, whether we find an error or not. Every landowner should be able to clearly understand production, payments, ownership records without having to spend months searching for answers. And
2: Sure.
6: you know, I'm also
5: representing my husband, myself, in his probate case. After I learned there's 45,000 pending probate cases across the United States, I said, oh, my gosh. And then, like you said, Chickasaw Nation has something different. I guess the BIA is a guardian over us. I had to go to court probably 6 months before my husband passed to become his guardian because we can't make those kind of decisions or whatever, you know. But there's a lot in it, you know, and I just feel like this thing is bigger than any one family, you know. There's people. I mean, there's elders, widows, veterans, heirs, you know, all tribal citizens trying to understand their land and their royalties. You know, but I feel like transparency builds trust, and trust is something that every landowner deserves.
2: Thank you, Peggy. Hazel, how about you? When you first learned that it wasn't just you and your sister in this situation, but thousands of other Native landowners in Oklahoma, how did that make you feel?
7: I was really, I don't know, I guess it was more like awestruck that there would be that many people involved in something like this, especially when you're kind of focused on your own self and saying, you know, this is not right, this is not right. So, yeah, very surprising.
2: And how hopeful are you that this lawsuit will be settled in your favor and you and your sister and the other plaintiffs will be able to collect these lost revenues and the interest as well on those revenues?
7: Well, you know, I am, I would be very happy, first of all. And then second, you know, our family has had this original allotment since I guess Oklahoma became a state. And so it's like, you know, I think I was like 27 before I really realized that we actually had an allotment. And and trying to keep knowledgeable of that sometimes is really daunting because, like Peggy had said, the revenue that is taken out. And again, I would like, it's just confusing at times.
2: Yeah, it certainly sounds that way. Hazel James and Peggy Emotachi, sisters, joining us today on Native America Calling, along with attorney Jeffrey Nelson, talking about a big lawsuit there, about 10,000 tribal citizens impacted, arguing that the federal government owes them for lost oil lease income as well as interest. And we're going to take a short break. We'll come back. We'll chat a little bit more about this issue. And we're also going to talk with Jason Salzman, who's the press secretary for the Muscogee Creek Nation, about a Supreme Court ruling in Oklahoma that is in regard to an agreement between the city of Tulsa and the Muscogee Nation. So stay with us, listeners. We're going to continue this conversation on the other side of this break. And for those of you who would like to join the conversation, 1-800-996-2848. Give us a call. Phone lines are open.

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2: We're glad you're with us today on Native America Calling. I'm Sean Spruce, and we're talking about important legal cases that we are paying attention to right now. What issues about tribal sovereignty are you keeping an eye on? You can let us know by joining the conversation at 1-800-996-2848. That's also 1-800-99-NATIVE. We're talking about a class action lawsuit in Oklahoma, and we have attorney Jeffrey Nelson on the line along with plaintiff's sisters, Hazel James and Peggy Imodachi. And Jeffrey, this decision here that is going forward, could it set a precedent for future cases and arguments about oil and gas leases one way or the other?
3: Not only oil and gas leases, but the federal trust duty in general. I think that everyone would agree that that trust duty, we've seen an erosion of it in the past 20, 30 years. And this case, I think, tees up that issue pretty well. You have some 3,000 people who own shares of allotments and for whatever reason don't sign the oil and gas lease, they get nothing. They get no bonus payment, no royalty payment, nothing. And that's different than everywhere else in the country. If you're in Pawnee or if you're in anywhere else in Western Oklahoma or anywhere else in the country and you sign an oil and gas lease, or rather you don't sign the oil and gas lease, but your co-owners do, the BIA still ensures that you get a share of that royalty payment or that profit. Not so with the five tribes. If you don't sign the lease for whatever reason, you might not have ever even seen the lease and you will not get paid. So how is it that the federal government is honoring the trust duty to those non-leasing owners when they let the lease get approved and the oil and gas company come in and take all the mineral resource from that allotment right out from under you and you get nothing? That is a definite breach of the federal duty, of the federal trust duty, in my mind.
2: What are the next steps, Jeffrey?
3: Well, we filed the complaint. The Department of Justice is on the other side, and they will no doubt file a motion to dismiss. That'll probably be, it's due in about 30 days, but they usually ask for an extension, so that'll probably be about 60 days. And then you go before the court. And you have some briefing, you have a hearing, and you see if you have pled sufficiently to maintain your lawsuit. If not, then you can appeal. But if you do, then you go and you start your discovery and you dig into and get the answers, get the documents, get the answers and the depositions and start to uncover what's been going on.
2: Jeffrey, let's say someone's listening to the show right now and maybe they think they have interest in some of these allotted lands in Oklahoma that we're talking about today. Where can they go? How can they learn more?
3: Well, we have a website, mctlaw.com, and you can fill out a form to get a free consultation, and then we'll talk to you about your particular circumstance. And if you qualify as a member of the class that we are asserting, then we will sign you up and keep you informed. At the end of the day, if there's a judgment or a settlement, like as in Cobell, there's a whole process where that gets distributed, and you could get some money.
2: All right. Thanks so much for joining our show today. 1-800-99-NATIVE. We still have the phone lines open for listeners who would like to join us. And let's go now to Okmulgee, Oklahoma, where we have Jason Salzman on the line. He is the press secretary for the Muscogee Creek Nation. He is also Muscogee, of course. He's been on the show many times. Jason, welcome back to Native America Calling.
4: It's Jay. Thank you for having me, Sean. It's always good to be back with you all and talking about important things that the Indian country needs to know. So
2: absolutely.
4: Glad to be here this morning.
2: Well, glad you're taking the time, Jason. And let's talk about this Oklahoma Supreme Court ruling that an agreement between the city of Tulsa and the Muskogee Nation is not valid. What's unique about this agreement, Jason, and how is it important to the Muskogee Nation?
4: Well, you know, back when we announced this agreement, Sean, you know, combined with the city of Tulsa, we both praised it as being groundbreaking, being something that this is the way. When we have concurrent jurisdiction and reservations within cities, and in Tulsa's case, the second biggest city in Oklahoma, the biggest city maybe in the country that is entirely within reservation land. And so when we came to this agreement where they said, we're going to work with the nation, we're going to get the proper cases to the proper courts and authority, that agreement was seen as this is the way, not lawsuits. And we were taking we were suing the city of Tulsa at the time. That settled the lawsuit, and that was our way of saying, this is the way. We got to get out of the courtroom, and we've got to get into the war room, where two organizations, a municipality and the nation, sovereign nation, are getting together and saying, we can hammer this out ourselves. We can work this out. We can work together. We can collaborate. We can communicate. And we can do this where we're not just paying a bunch of attorneys and a bunch of court fees and money going out the door that's desperately needed for our tribe, desperately needed for the city of Tulsa, for repairs, for services, for everything, and for us the same. And we got all that money going to attorneys to fight in court? No, not anymore. This is the way. And the minute we do that, this governor, who has been a burr in our saddle for far too long now, cannot wait till he leaves, said, no, you got to get my permission first. You're trying to make this about race, and only certain races have to follow the law and everything like that, which is just complete idiocy. We are so sick of hearing that. We are so tired of hearing that, you know, that we can't have a state where the law is based on what your race is. Well, we're through trying to explain to this gentleman that nation citizens are not a race. We are a political status of citizens of a sovereign nation. So, you know, you wouldn't subject the people of Paris, France, to the laws of Muskogee, Oklahoma. Just the complete ignorance of that is something we've had a hard time getting this governor to understand. But I do understand, you know, him wanting to get relief from the Oklahoma Supreme Court, because that's sort of like asking, you know, if you steal something and asking your uncle to tell you that, you know, it's okay that you stole, instead of asking the proper authorities if it was okay if you stole. So him going to the Oklahoma Supreme Court is sort of like saying, you know, this tribe, the tribes in general, are really kicking my teeth in the courts. I've lost just about every court case with the tribes, so I've got to go to a court that will see it my way. And so we've sort of gotten a lot of trouble getting tribal and federal law to be upheld from the Oklahoma Supreme Court. And that's what happened here.
2: Okay. Jason, give us a little more background and some details on this agreement. Yeah. It had to do with who would be able to prosecute municipal violations against tribal citizens. Now, how did it benefit Muskogee Nation? And what was the cost? And I'm also interested just in regular tribal citizens who find themselves facing a municipal violation. How did it impact them?
4: Yeah, well, and the agreement itself, Sean, we've seen a 20% dip in crime in the city of Tulsa since the agreement was come into place. We've seen it go down 20%. That's facts. So what the agreement basically did was it said it allowed certain municipal cases, mostly traffic violations, to be handled in Muskogee Nation courts. Now, not only does that what it does for the citizens is the people of the Muskogee Nation know that they will be adjudicated, prosecuted, whatever, ran through the justice system in their own court system, which is, you know, I don't need to tell everybody that's listening why that's meaningful and why that's a preference for people, not to get easier or more lenient, whatever, but just you're a part of that nation. We are a nation within a state. And so it was important for our people to know that not only that, but strengthening the promise that was affirmed in the McGirt decision in 2020, where, you know, we go back to the fact that a federal court said This is the law. We don't care if it's inconvenient. We don't care if a state has been doing it for 100 years this way. This is the law. And unless Congress explicitly states that it is no longer a reservation, where that nation doesn't have adjudication powers over their territory and their boundaries, then it is what it is. It's what it says in the law still. And I would challenge people out there listening to go. A wonderful article appeared in the Tulsa World. You can Google it. May 14th is when this appeared in the Tulsa World. On a similar case we had with the city of Henrietta here in Oklahoma that wanted to challenge this as well. And here's what the federal court judge said in his decision to uphold the law for us, for the Muscogee Nation, saying no. The city of Henrietta is wrong here. He says this case does not require the court to break new ground. It requires the court to hold the line. This order does not create new law. It enforces old promises. It reaffirms what within the geographical boundaries of the Creek Reservation, the Constitution, federal statutes, and treaties govern jurisdiction, not municipal preference, not state expedience, and not political convenience. And that's what we have here with this Oklahoma Supreme Court ruling for the governor, is political convenience, state expedience, and municipal preference. Not for the city of Tulsa, but for what they see. So they see it as, oh, the mayor, he had a problem with the mayor on this politically. He said the mayor shouldn't be able to get into this agreement with the Creek Nation without asking me first. And so this ruling, similar ruling in Henrietta, the decision, and I'm not just saying this because let's say I'm not even a citizen of the Muscogee Nation. I'm not the press secretary here. This is beautifully written on, and it's just a perfect example of why nation business is federal business, not state business. So with him saying, it reaffirms that within the geographic boundaries of the reservation, the Constitution and federal statutes and treaties are what govern jurisdiction. This shouldn't even be going before this Oklahoma Supreme Court. If we have a problem, and it's in federal court like it was with the Henrietta case, then the federal court knows that when it comes to these matters, it's Constitution, federal statute, and treaties.
2: Jason, how big a challenge is this to the McGirt decision?
4: I don't think, Sean, that this is at all a big challenge to the McGirt decision. I think this is a little blip on the road that lets the governor get a small political victory, and he can do a little football spike on his way out of the office. I really don't think we're continuing to work with the city of Tulsa. We're going to go back to state tribal committee, where we have great relationships with our legislative partners in Oklahoma, and we're going to get this approved. For us, it's business as usual here. We're continuing to lower crime in the city of Tulsa. We're continuing to do it all around the reservation. We now have a Department of Public Safety that is building a fire division. It has the most cross-deputization agreements with local law enforcement agencies we've ever had. We are doing the work. We're doing it the way it's supposed to be done. We're not going to let this small, like I said, this political convenience for the other side slow us down or stop us. We're doing great things here, and these are things that are just meant to sort of kind of get in our way and make us, like I said, and while I appreciate today's topic for the show, it's just fodder for everybody to talk about and everything like that. At the end of the day, this isn't going to roll back McGirt one bit, and it's not going to stop the progress and the momentum we've created with the city of Tulsa with this momentous and historic agreement. We're going to keep going.
2: Jason, under the agreement, the city said it would not prosecute municipal violations against tribal citizens, but it would still enforce those laws. Prosecutions were to take place in tribal courts. What are you hearing from any tribal citizens that have these municipal violations that they're having to deal with? Is there any confusion with regard to where those cases will be heard?
4: Anytime we're in the middle of a jurisdictional shift like we are, even 6 years later, there is challenges, whether it be technical, procedural, whatever the case may be. And in our case, it was we just needed to take a few years to just build capacity, because when McGirt hit, it wasn't, hey, McGirt's going to hit in 3 years, you got time to build. It was McGirt hits right now, So we had to do all sorts of things, like temporary court facilities. We had like trailers here on headquarters just while we're building our brand new court system, which is over halfway through with construction. Love to have you guys down on when we cut the ribbon on that thing. It's going to be a big, big day. And but we had to do a lot of things to sort of build capacity. So there's always been sort of barriers and things and everything like that. But another part of our movement was an education to the public and our citizens about this is what this means. Just know your rights. Present. Don't be, adversarial or anything. If you're stopped by a non-tribal police force, we have all kinds of cross-deputization agreements. So when they stop you and we have that cross-deputization agreement, they might as well be light horse because you're a tribal citizen. So remain calm, remain respectful, show your tribal identification. It will be verified with our citizenship office, and then once it is, you will go to the right court. That doesn't change anything on the street. There'll still be arrest if there needs to be made or a citation or whatever. It's simply that relax and know that at the end of this, you will be in the right court. So I think for a lot of them at first, there may be some, struggle or maybe some misinformation out there that we faced a very big social media campaign, public services campaign from the state on this is bad. This is bad for you. This is awful. They're going to, open the gates of the jails and let everybody out. And it's created chaos in the state. Well, now that we're 6 years down the road, people have been able to live long enough to see that was not true. And so it makes it a little easier for us to say, hey, they're just trying to swim in your head and get anxiety a little bit up amongst our tribal citizens. Just relax. Everything's in control. And when we get big time partners like Mayor Nichols and the city of Tulsa gathering together with us to sign these historic agreements, it just makes our job that much easier. We certainly appreciate them. And like I said, okay, we're not going to let this little bump in the road stop us or curb the momentum.
2: Jason, thanks for coming on the show today. Really appreciate you.
4: You bet, Sean. Always a pleasure. Thanks, buddy.
2: And with that, we are out of time. So I want to thank all of our guests who joined us, Jason Salzman, Melody McCoy, Jeffrey Nelson, Hazel James, and Peggy Imotachi. Please, listeners, don't forget to tune in again tomorrow. We'll have a discussion about trends in foster care in Native communities. I'm Sean Spruce. You've been listening to the one, the only, Native America Calling. Enjoy the rest of your day.

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2: This is National Native News. I'm Jill Freitas. A new state law requires language translation services for some government proceedings. The law does not take effect until July, but it already had a test during a hearing on a uranium drilling permit application. South Dakota Searchlight's Megan O'Brien explains.
3: The new law requires translation services for administrative contested cases, like a pending case involving a permit application for uranium exploration in the southern Black Hills. The State Board of Minerals and Environment is considering the drilling permit. Some project opponents requested Lakota interpretation services. Board members knew the new law won't take effect until July 1st, but decided to honor the intent of the law anyway. The first day of the hearing went without an interpreter. The board contracted with two interpreters for the following days. But some project opponents continued to object to the proceedings as conversations between lawyers and witnesses went without interpretation. On the third day, a project opponent filed a federal lawsuit against the board, the Department of Agriculture and Natural Resources, and the company seeking the permit. It cites concerns about the hearing's lack of interpretation on the first day. A spokesperson for the department told South Dakota Searchlight that the hearing is adjourned until the lawsuit is resolved. For National Native News, I'm Megan O'Brien.
2: Alaska Native leaders are remembering a longtime advocate for Inuit rights, James Jimmy Stotts, who passed away in May. As the Alaska Desk's Aliona Niden reports, Stotts spent decades promoting food sovereignty and creating a unifying voice for Indigenous people across the Arctic.
4: James Jimmy Stotts died last month after a long fight with cancer. He was 78. For more than four decades, Stotts led the Inuit Circumpolar Council, an organization that represents Inuit people from Alaska, Canada, Greenland, and Russia. In his work, he fought for protecting Inuit sovereignty and culture and for including Inuit people in the decisions concerning the Arctic. Patsy Ahmet was Stotts' friend and former colleague.
5: He cared so much for our people all across the circumpolar north, because we're related.
4: Stotts was born in Utqiagvik and lived in various villages across Alaska. Stotts worked for several tribal organizations, including the Arctic Slope Regional Corporation. Rex Rock Sr., the current leader of the corporation, called Stotts a mentor.
6: He was someone that I respected and you always looked up to, right?
4: The leadership of the Inuit Circumpolar Council Alaska said that Stotts worked to bring people across the Arctic together. Former Alaska politician and Northwest Arctic leader Reggie Jewell knew Stotts for a long time. He says Stotts was among leaders who made it their goal to educate others about the Inupiaq way of life.
7: And this is something Jimmy understood really well. Rise to the challenge and responsibility.
4: Jewell and Ahmet say they hope Stotts' legacy lives on and the young people take on that mantle. In Anchorage, I am Aliona Knighton.
2: The San Carlos Apache Council has hired a forensic accounting firm to conduct an audit following recent allegations of embezzlement by the tribe's own staffers. KJZZ's Gabriel Pietrasio has more.
8: Four employees, including the tribe's secretary, have all been placed on paid administrative leave pending this review. The staffers have been accused of cashing fraudulent checks using the tribe's funeral assistance fund by creating hundreds of fake names for spouses or siblings who are not enrolled. The team responsible for overseeing the burial expense program paid out nearly $470,000 within the last 6 months alone. The tribe says it remains committed to ensuring that all funds are accurately accounted for. For National Native News, I'm Gabriel Pietrazio.
2: And
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0: From New York, this is Democracy Now!
1: The reasons for the fund, I think, remain as important as they were before, but we are not moving forward with the fund.
2: Not moving forward ever.
1: Correct.
0: After facing bipartisan outcry, the Trump administration has dropped plans to create a $1.8 billion slush fund to compensate January 6 rioters as part of a settlement of Trump's unprecedented lawsuit against his own IRS. But Acting Attorney General Todd Blanche, Trump's former personal lawyer, says the deal is still in effect to forever block the IRS from investigating Trump, his family, and their businesses. 35 former judges have asked the court to probe the Trump settlement. We'll speak to one of them and to former Attorney General of New Jersey. Then calls are growing for the U.S. attorney in Chicago to resign over his mishandling of the prosecution of the Broadview Six, immigrant rights protesters outside the Broadview ICE jail in Chicago. Charges were dismissed after the case collapsed in court due to widespread prosecutorial misconduct. We'll speak with the lawyer for one of those arrested.
3: We have the indictment dismissed in our case. We are seeking the full accountability from the Department of Justice for this failed political prosecution. We want the American public to see what our Department of Justice has been doing in secret behind the closed grand jury room doors.
0: We'll also speak to two of the Broadview Six. All that and more coming up. Welcome to Democracy Now!, democracynow.org, The War and Peace Report. I'm Amy Goodman. Iran's Revolutionary Guard fired a barrage of missiles and drones at Kuwait and Bahrain, striking a terminal at Kuwait's international airport, killing one person and wounding at least 60 others. The attacks came after the U.S. carried out strikes on Iran's Keshem Island. In an interview with the New York Post, President Trump said the Strait of Hormuz, quote, could be closed through Labor Day. Meanwhile, Secretary of State Marco Rubio told Congress Tuesday that Washington will not lift sanctions on Tehran in exchange for reopening the Strait of Hormuz, and insisted any sanctions relief is contingent on Iran surrendering its enriched uranium. Iran's chief negotiator also warned if Israel's assault on Lebanon continues, Iran will not only walk away from negotiations with Washington, but will move into direct military confrontation with Israel. It comes as the Treasury Department announced a new round of sanctions targeting four Iranian cryptocurrency exchanges. Israel killed at least eight people in southern Lebanon Tuesday, including two children and their father. The strikes hit multiple villages in Tyre. Israeli bombs hit buildings next to Jebel Amel Hospital, killing four, wounding 127, including hospital staff. This is a Lebanese mother whose newborn son was in an incubator in the hospital.
4: My son is here in an incubator. He was born 13 days ago, and he's been here in the incubator for 9 days. I came here, breastfed him, and went to Burj El Shmali. My husband and I heard about the strike and rushed here. The whole hospital was damaged. I ran straight here to see my son, and thank God I found him okay.
0: In Gaza, Israeli forces killed at least four Palestinians in separate strikes across the besieged strip Tuesday. An airstrike on a vehicle east of Deir al-Balah killed one person, wounding four others. This is an eyewitness.
5: This person is a civilian. He has nothing to do with anyone. He went out to fill up some gas. When I ran in the direction of the car to see if there was anyone injured so we could rescue them, I personally picked up pieces of his skull, pieces of his head, and pieces of his flesh from the ground. A message to the world: if you stay silent like this, we will not remain.
0: Since last October's U.S. brokered so-called ceasefire, Israel's killed some

0: The Pentagon's hired a convicted January 6 rioter to a counterterrorism role in its Special Operations and Low-Intensity Conflict Office, which manages highly classified military operations. 24-year-old Elias Irizarry has no background or career experience in counterterrorism. In 2022, he pleaded guilty to a federal misdemeanor charge of entering and remaining in the Capitol during the January 6 insurrection when he was just 19 years old. He was among more than 1,500 rioters who received pardons or saw their sentences commuted on Trump's first day back in office. Acting Attorney General Todd Blanche, who was previously President Trump's personal lawyer, announced Tuesday he's killing the $1.8 billion slush fund for Trump's allies, telling a House Appropriations Committee, quote, we're not moving forward with the fund, period, unquote. Blanche clarified that only the fund was being scrapped. The rest of the settlement between Trump and the IRS over the leaking of his tax returns remains in force. The settlement includes a sweeping addendum that permanently bars the IRS from investigating Trump, his family, and their businesses. This is Democratic Congress member Rose DeLauria.
1: We have had a ton of backlash on this on this $1.8 billion slush fund. However, so we'll not move on that. But as part of the settlement, which you said, which is this immunity for the president and his family and his business, et cetera, that stands.
0: In Portugal, hundreds of far-right activists gathered last Saturday for the annual Remigration Summit, advocating for the mass deportation of immigrants. Former U.S. Border Patrol Chief Gregory Bovino and white nationalist leader Jared Taylor were VIP guests alongside elected officials from Germany's far-right anti-immigrant AFD party and Spain's Vox. In an interview ahead of the event, Bovino cited Nazi Germany's lead general Erwin Rommel as an inspirational figure. At the summit, Bovino said, quote, if there is inspiration gained from the U.S. Border Patrol model and method, then fantastic, unquote. Bovino was fired after immigration agents under his command killed 37-year-old VA nurse Alex Preti in Minneapolis. New Jersey's attorney general Tuesday filed a lawsuit against the private prison company GEO Group operating the ICE jail known as Delaney Hall. The lawsuit alleges GEO Group violated state law by blocking inspectors from the facility's medical unit, sleeping quarters, and bathing areas during a visit last Friday. New Jersey's governor, Mikey Sherrill, said in a statement, quote, if the GEO Group, with a $1 billion government contract, has nothing to hide and the conditions inside Delaney Hall are as safe and as sanitary as this private corporation and the Trump administration claim, then there is no legitimate reason why my health inspectors are being kept from full access throughout the building, unquote. The city of Newark already filed a lawsuit in April against the GEO Group. At a news conference on Monday, Newark Mayor Ross Baraka said they will expand that litigation to call for Delaney Hall's closure. Mayor Baraka also announced he's lifting the nightly curfew around Delaney Hall. It comes as hundreds of immigrants detained at the ICE jail are continuing their hunger and labor strike. The Supreme Court ruled Tuesday Alabama can use a new congressional map which removes one of two House districts represented by a black Democratic Congress member. The ruling means Alabama's midterm elections will feature six Republican-leaning districts and only one Democratic-leaning one. In her dissent, Justice Sonia Sotomayor wrote, quote, now the court is squarely faced with a record of the turmoil it's caused and the harm it's wrought. Yet just as Alabama doubled down on racial discrimination, the court today doubles down on chaos, she said. The Alabama case follows the Supreme Court's recent decision gutting the Voting Rights Act, which prompted several southern states to redraw their congressional maps to favor the Republican Party. Veteran 60 Minutes correspondent Scott Pelley was fired by CBS News Tuesday, one day after he publicly confronted the show's new

0: Management at a staff meeting meant to introduce newly appointed executive producer Nick Bilton, who is a tech journalist installed by CBS's editor-in-chief, Barry Weiss. At the meeting, Pelley said about Weiss, quote, she's murdering 60 Minutes. She does not love this place. She was brought in to kill it, and she's been doing exactly that, unquote. Pelley, who spent 37 years at CBS News, wrote in a statement after his firing, quote, the leadership of 60 Minutes is no longer recognizable. The principles I hold dear are gone, and so I must leave as well, unquote. This follows Stephen Colbert's ouster from CBS, who President Trump had repeatedly called to be fired. CBS's parent company, Paramount Skydance, is currently attempting to acquire CNN's parent company, Warner Brothers Discovery, which also owns HBO, which requires Trump's FCC for approval. Paramount is owned by Trump allies, the billionaire Larry Ellison and his son David Ellison. And millions of voters across six states headed to the polls Tuesday for primary elections ahead of key House, Senate and governor races in November. In California, 61 candidates were on the ballot in a crowded race to replace outgoing Governor Gavin Newsom. Under California's so-called jungle primary system, the two top vote getters, regardless of party, advanced to the general election. With just over half the ballots counted, MAGA supporting Republican Steve Hilton is leading the field. Behind him is California Attorney General Javier Becerra, a Democrat who served as Health and Human Services Secretary under President Biden. Currently in third place, Democrat Tom Steyer, the billionaire hedge fund manager turned environmental philanthropist who supports a billionaire's tax and has advocated for single payer health care. In Los Angeles, incumbent Mayor Karen Bass will advance to a runoff election in November as she seeks a second four-year term. With about a third of ballots yet to be counted, reality TV star Spencer Pratt is in second place with 29% of the vote. L.A. City Councilwoman Nithya Raman is in third with 21%. In New Mexico, former Interior Secretary Deb Haaland has won the Democratic gubernatorial nomination. She's a member of the Laguna Pueblo, could become New Mexico's first woman indigenous governor. In Iowa, State Representative Josh Turek has won the Democratic nomination in the race to succeed retiring U.S. Senator Joni Ernst, a Republican. Turek is a former Paralympic gold medalist who had the endorsement of establishment Democrats, including Senate Minority Leader Chuck Schumer. He defeated progressive Democrat Zach Walls. Meanwhile, Iowa Republicans have selected former Zach Lane as their party's gubernatorial candidate. Lane narrowly defeated President Trump's pick in the race, the far-right Congress member Randy Feenstra, who Trump described as MAGA all the way. And in New Jersey, Dr. Adam Hamawi beat a crowded field to win Democratic Party's nomination to represent the 12th congressional district. Hamawi had the endorsement of progressives, including Senator Bernie Sanders and Congressmember Alexandria Ocasio-Cortez. Hamawi is a former U.S. Army surgeon who in 2024 volunteered with other doctors in the Gaza Strip, where he treated some of the most horrific injuries caused by Israel's assault on Palestine. Illinois Democratic Senator Tammy Duckworth endorsed Dr. Hamaway, saying he helped save her life after her helicopter was shot down in Iraq. Hamawi spoke at a victory party Tuesday night.
1: We have proved once and for all that there is no such thing as progressive except for Palestine. I will fight for health care, not bombs, to abolish ICE, and to unrig this economy once and for all.
0: And those are some of the headlines. This is Democracy Now!, democracynow.org, The War and Peace Report. I'm Amy Goodman. In a rare reversal for the Trump administration, the acting attorney general, Todd Blanche, told lawmakers Tuesday the Department of Justice would not be moving forward with the $1.8 billion so-called anti-weaponization fund, even after the temporary pause mandated by the court. Blanche had announced the fund just weeks ago as part of a settlement deal with President Trump and his family over their private lawsuit with the IRS over the leaking of Trump's tax returns years ago. The fund has been widely criticized as a slush fund to provide payouts to January 6 insurrectionists and other Trump allies, even drawing rebuke from some Senate Republicans and dividing the caucus. This is Todd Blanche, formerly President Trump's personal attorney, responding to questioning from New York Congressmember Grace Meng on Tuesday.
2: We are not moving forward with the fund, period. The reasons for the fund is something that President Trump talked about for a long time, which is the fact that there were a lot of people in this country who had their government weaponized against them. The reasons for the fund, I think, remain as important as they were before, but we are not moving forward with the fund.
3: Not moving forward ever.
2: Correct.
3: You and Associate Attorney General Woodward signed earlier documents regarding the settlement and this fund. Would both of you now sign and release documents reversing the DOJ's position on the fund?
2: We're not moving forward with the fund. I'm not sure what that means to sign documents reversing. There's nothing to reverse. We're not moving forward with the fund.
0: But the story isn't over. On Friday, District Court Judge Kathleen Williams in Miami ordered the case reopened after 35 former federal judges filed a motion saying the settlement may have been a fraud on the court and a product of collusion. The president's attorneys have until June 12th to respond. We're joined now by one of those 35 judges, retired federal judge Nancy Gertner. She served on the bench for 17 years in Massachusetts before retiring in 2011. She joins us from Boston. And we're joined by former New Jersey Attorney General Matt Plotkin, who is serving as co-counsel for the former judges in his 4 years as state attorney general under Governor Phil Murphy from 2022 to January of this year. He led or joined at least 43 lawsuits against the Trump administration and brought several high-profile investigations into Republicans, Democrats, and state police. He's joining us today from Minneapolis. We welcome you both to Democracy Now! Judge Gertner, let's go to you first. Explain why you're talking about this as possibly a fraud on the court. And even if Trump drops it, as the attorney general has said, you're calling for this case to be reopened, investigated.
4: What happened in this case was essentially Trump was suing himself. There was no question that Trump was on both sides of the V, brought this case in essentially as a fig leaf to justify paying the money. There is a fund that is called the Settlement Fund, where individuals who sue the IRS, the case is settled, or if the case goes to judgment, they can collect against that fund. And so the Trump administration believed that the way in which to sort of perfect this fund, to get this money, was to file a lawsuit, and that would sort of dignify what they were doing. It would legitimize what they were doing. The problem was that the lawsuit, we claim, the evidence suggests, was a sham, that the lawsuit was one part of the administration suing the other. There was no effort to defend it in any meaningful way. In fact, as the judge found, there was a document from the IRS which made it clear what their defenses were in like cases, defenses that they were just not raising in this case because they were just rolling over. After the case was filed, the judge had a sense that there might be a problem with it, might be collusion. Collusion meaning they're essentially the same person was on both sides of the V. She closed the case when they sought to dismiss. And then we moved. I'm represented by Matt Plotkin, which is a fabulous lawyer. We moved to reopen the case. On the grounds that there's information that the judge didn't know about, namely that this was collusive. The judge has opened the briefing on this issue, and in addition, she is inquiring about sanctions for lawyers that made misrepresentations in the case. So I and 34 others believe that this is an administration, a just administration of justice issue. You can't manipulate the courts to broom clean an illegitimate settlement.
0: Now, that settlement, Trump saying, or his former personal attorney, the now Attorney General, Todd Blanche, is saying that they're not going to give it to these insurrectionists and others in their so-called anti-weaponization fund, as others call the slush fund. But does Trump still get the money?
4: He's saying, or at least my sense of what Todd Blanche was saying, is that, in fact, the fund will not be created for these purposes. When I say the fund was created, they can't claim on the Treasury, make a claim against the Treasury for this amount of money. It sounds like they're not going forward with that. But whether or not, whatever their intentions are, there are at least two cases that are challenging the fund, including the one that we filed in, which is Judge Williams' case in Florida. And were she to declare that this was a collusive case and that the settlement was illegitimate, they would have no rights to set up this fund. So whatever Todd Blanche is saying, the fact of the matter is that the courts could vitiate this fund by determining that it was the product of collusion. I might add again that the judge has indicated that there's that she's going to inquire about sanctions against the lawyers who may have misrepresented what this case was about to her.
0: Okay, now we want to go to what they say has not been taken away. The House Appropriations Committee top Democrat, Congressmember Rosa DeLauro of Connecticut, had a tense exchange with Acting Attorney General Todd Blanche Tuesday.
5: If I could just follow up on what you're doing on this, is that you've taken one piece and you said, okay, we have had a ton of backlash on this on this $1.8 billion slush fund. However, so we'll not move on that, but as part of the settlement, which you've said, which is this immunity for the president and his family and his business, et cetera, that stands. Thank you, Fed.
2: It's not immunity, ma'am. It's
5: thank you.
2: It's a promise.
5: Thank you. It's immunity.
2: It's not immunity. It's not immunity. Okay, so it's not immunity. What it says is like any time the IRS settles with an individual taxpayer or another company as part of the settlement, it's standard. It's typical for to get rid of past ongoing audits. It's not a forward-looking document. It's nothing that gives any sort of immunity in the future to the president or his family or his organizations. And so by you saying that, it's not true.
5: By you saying what you've said, it is not true. So thank you, and I yield back.
0: So I want to put this question to former New Jersey Attorney General Matt Plotkin, co-counsel for the 35 former judges like Judge Gertner, who challenged the IRS settlement that created the so-called anti-weaponization fund. If you can explain what DeLauro was getting at and what Todd Blanche was denying.
6: Well, first of all, let me say how much of an honor it is to represent Judge Gertner and the 34 other judges in this matter. And what the acting attorney general was saying is just simply not true. You have to take a step back and remember how we got here. The president filed this sham lawsuit. They then purported to settle it in a collusive manner. They wrapped the whole thing up. They announced this fund. That night, the general counsel of the United States Treasury quits. The next morning, after the settlement had already been announced, they announced another settlement that does much more than what the acting attorney general was saying. It actually gives the president and his family broad release from any government enforcement action prior to the date of the settlement. It's broader than just the IRS. So there, when he says it's typical, there is nothing typical about any of this. And as the congresswoman was noting, the acting attorney general claims he can walk away from the fund, and it's not even clear what he means by that, because if this was a real settlement, one party can't just walk away from it. But put that aside for a moment. There still remains the second piece of this about broad releases for the president, an enormously valuable benefit to him and his family that is absolutely inappropriate to give to them. It is illegal. It is illegal for the president to ask for any IRS audit to be opened or closed. That is a federal crime. So the fact that the acting attorney general is standing up there saying this is typical and, frankly, misrepresenting what the settlement does is extraordinary.
0: And how significant is it? Because he bristles every time a senator or congressman says you're the former personal defense attorney for Trump. How significant is this, the current acting attorney general, Todd Blanche?
6: Look, I think it's when you're the attorney general, and I served as attorney general of a state for 9.5 million people. Anytime you have an actual or an appearance of a conflict, you want to be extraordinarily careful to make sure that the public doesn't think the process by which you're approaching a particular case is tainted. So there are many times where you step aside simply because there's an appearance. And I think at a minimum, there's an appearance issue here. But look, the acting attorney general here has done extraordinarily unprecedented things by settling. He just a week ago was defending this and signing documents in support of the settlement, which had no legal basis. Now he's just saying, oh, sorry, we're going to walk away from that because he got backlash from Republicans on the Hill. Nothing about this is typical. Nothing about this is grounded in law. And that's why the motion that these judges filed before Judge Williams in Florida is so critical so that there could potentially be some accountability.
0: And Matt Plotkin, you're also representing 93 House Democrats and two federal prosecutors challenging the fund. Can you walk us through the different legal challenges and where they stand now?
6: Yeah, I think it's notable, and I'm extremely proud to represent individuals who have served in all three branches of our federal government. And I think, and by the way, you're seeing bipartisan opposition to this. So you've seen the judges file before Judge Williams alleging that this entire proceeding, starting from the filing of the lawsuit through the settlement of it, was a sham and an illegitimate collusive lawsuit that used the court to access the United States Treasury to pay money that simply the president cannot spend. You've separately seen a number of challenges from individuals and organizations, like the two brave and courageous heroes, the prosecutors who worked on the January 6th cases, whose reputations have been unfairly maligned and targeted by this administration, including by this fund, which purports to apologize to, quote unquote, victims of weaponization. We know that the weaponization language has been used specifically for January 6th prosecutors and investigators, dating back to the first day in office where the president pardoned more than 1,500 insurrectionists, people who contributed to the death of a police officer, Officer Brian Sicknick, who's from New Jersey. So you've seen a number of cases, and in a case in Virginia, the judge there separately stopped the government from taking any action to establish the fund. So I think it's important to note that while Todd Blanche gets up and says things, all the federal government has actually said to date is that they are going to abide by the restraining order that has been put in place in the Virginia case. So this is an administration who does not have a lot of credibility of following through with its statements. So we are going to be monitoring it very closely. And as you noted, we're proud to represent many individuals.
0: In your brief, House Democrats argued the lawsuit and settlement is blatantly unlawful and raises the specter of corruption unparalleled in American history. Could what has taken place here, whether or not they take it off the table, lead to criminal charges right up to Trump?
6: Well, look, I'll leave any enforcement actions to those in power to make their decisions. But I will say, as Judge Gertner noted, the court here is very clearly looking at whether misconduct occurred. There are rules about how attorneys conduct themselves. And when we filed the motion before the court, the fact that you had 35 former federal judges telling a fellow colleague or former colleague that there may have been a fraud perpetrated on the court and that this lawsuit was intended to unlawfully access the United States Treasury, not some small pot of cash, the United States Treasury, the biggest pot of cash in the world. I think that's an extraordinary statement.
0: I also want to ask you, as the former New Jersey attorney general, President Trump's named the MAGA loyalist Bill Pulte as acting director of national intelligence, replacing Tulsi Gabbard, who announced her resignation recently. Pulte has no known background in intelligence. He's been serving and apparently will continue to as director of the Federal Housing Finance Agency, where he used his position to join Trump's campaign of retribution against his political enemies, making criminal referrals over claims of mortgage fraud. Among those targeted, California Senator Adam Schiff, New York Attorney General Letitia James, Federal Reserve officials Jerome Powell and Lisa Cook. So who is Pulte from the same state as you, Matt Plotkin? And I'm wondering if you can give us a little background, right? Is a major developer, I didn't say intelligence official, a housing developer in New Jersey, right around Bedminster, the golf course, and all over New Jersey, Pulte Homes, et cetera. Can you tell us anything about him from your perspective as another person from New Jersey who was the attorney general?
6: Well, I've never met Mr. Pulte, but I certainly know his work. And I have to say, this is yet another deeply alarming appointment. As you noted, no background in law enforcement, no background in intelligence, never served in Congress, not somebody who has any of the requisite experience for this incredibly important office. And apparently he's going to continue doing a whole bunch of other jobs, jobs which, by the way, he has used, as you noted, to weaponize his position against public servants, including my very good friend, Attorney General Tish James, who they tried baselessly to prosecute because she did her job in New York. So this is somebody who should concern everyone. There's been bipartisan backlash against this appointment already. It's only a day old. And I predict it's somebody who's going to face some real challenge through the confirmation proceedings.
0: And finally, I wanted to put this question to Judge Nancy Gertner, the retired federal judge. We're talking to you at a time of mass deportations, heightened abuses by federal ICE and immigration agents. You've written about this and described many federal immigration enforcement tactics as, quote, plainly illegal. Your final comments today. And given where we are today, what are the legal options to hold ICE accountable?
4: There are numbers of cases across the country in which ICE tactics have been targeted in varying degrees of success. You know, the challenges to the essentially stopping people who are speaking Spanish or look Hispanic in California. There have been challenges to the detention facilities. There have been challenges to the deportation of individuals without holding bond hearings. The Supreme Court is going to get some of these challenges. But what is significant to your listeners is that the Supreme Court can't get them all. And the lower courts have been, the district courts have been extraordinary in standing up to these abuses. The problem is that the law really did not match what's going on with respect to the Trump ICE agents. In other words, when I was on the bench, there were very limited causes of action against ICE agents, limited ways in which the federal courts could affect them. And that was because ICE was a different agency, because ICE was not effecting mass deportations. ICE was not ignoring judges' orders. What we're seeing now is an effort for the courts to catch up to those abuses, and they are. Legislation is going to be needed to make this even more clear, so that essentially people can sue for damages against ICE agents. But we're seeing actions across the country in the district courts, which ICE sometimes follows and sometimes doesn't. It's an extraordinary situation, and I didn't confront this when I was on the bench because I wasn't dealing with an administration whose goal was to deport people who have asylum claims, who may even be green card holders, efforts to denaturalize people. I wasn't facing that, and the law has to catch up.
0: I want to thank you so much for being with us. Retired federal judge Nancy Gertner, one of 35 former federal judges who filed a motion to reopen the Trump v. IRS case, a professor at Harvard Law School, and former New Jersey State Attorney General Matt Plotkin, serving as co-counsel to the former judges in this case. Coming up, calls are growing for the U.S. attorney in Chicago to resign over his mishandling of the prosecution of the so-called Broadview Six immigration rights protesters who took part in a protest outside the Broadview ICE jail in Chicago. Charges were dismissed after the case collapsed in court due to widespread prosecutorial misconduct. We'll speak with the two of the Broadview Six, but first with a lawyer representing another. Stay with us.

0: People of the Power by Patti Smith, joined by Michael Stipe. This is Democracy Now!, democracynow.org. I'm Amy Goodman. I've read hundreds, if not thousands, of grand jury transcripts. I've never seen the types of prosecutorial behavior before a grand jury that I saw in those transcripts. Those are the words of a federal judge in Illinois, April Perry, who presided over a closely watched case involving six immigrant rights protesters indicted on federal conspiracy charges for protesting outside the Broadview ICE jail in Chicago last year. The defendants became known as the Broadview Six, though most didn't know each other before. During a recent court hearing, the U.S. Attorney's Office admitted federal prosecutors committed misconduct during the grand jury proceedings, and in a stunning move, the U.S. Attorney's Office dismissed the charges against the four who had been indicted. On Tuesday, Democratic Senators Dick Durbin and Tammy Duckworth called for the resignation of the interim U.S. attorney in Chicago, Andrew Boutros, saying his office was, quote, riddled with chaos, deep internal dysfunction, and alleged misconduct, unquote. Also Tuesday, Boutros acknowledged he took the highly unusual step of personally addressing the grand jury before they voted on the indictments in the Broadview case. He did this after a previous grand jury declined to indict any of the activists. Separately, Judge Perry has suggested Assistant U.S. Attorney Sherry Mecklenburg committed prosecutorial misconduct in the case and that the U.S. Attorney's Office made an effort to cover it up. The case of the Broadview Six is raising new questions about how the Department of Justice is using the grand jury system in political prosecutions. Later in the show, we'll be joined by two of the Broadview Six to talk about how these charges and convictions affected their lives. But first, we go to Chris Parenti, an attorney for Brian Straw, another of the six activists. Chris, thanks so much for joining us, and especially for a non-lawyer audience around the world. If you can explain exactly who the Broadview Six are, what happened, how they were charged, no, not on the scene, and take it from there.
1: Sure, Amy, and thank you for having me on. I appreciate the chance to share this story. First, the Broadview Six are exactly six people that we want in our community. They're people who stood up for those that nobody else at the time was standing up for, people that were being abused by our federal government. And they went out there to peacefully protest the abuses that are now well documented that ICE was doing to our neighbors. And so they're people that, you know, I point my children to as these are the people I want you to grow up as, not the DHS agents that are you know, roving our streets. And for standing up for their neighbors, what did they get? They got targeted by the Trump Department of Justice in yet another political indictment. And the reason, Amy, that this case is so important, especially now, is because what it shows is how this DOJ has completely corrupted the grand jury process. And that is so important right now, because after all of these political indictments, and the Broadview Six was one of them, the Comey case is one, Don Lemon case, the Southern Poverty Law case, all of these political indictments, Acting Attorney General Todd Blanche is out there repeating the same refrain. Hey, it's not the DOJ that's returning these indictments or these arrest warrants. It's the grand jury. Don't look at us. That is such a disingenuous statement when what these federal prosecutors are doing behind closed doors in secret is completely corrupting the grand jury process. So your listeners need to know that in the grand jury, there's no defense attorney and there's no judge. It is a sacred place that is built on the trust of the federal prosecutors who work for the DOJ that go in there. You have to believe that they are going to do the right thing. And what we saw here in this Broadview 6 case is not only did they not do the right thing, they did everything wrong, unethical, and against the rules, right? This prosecutor in our case goes in there the first time, presents this case, and completely vouches for it, which, again, what vouching is would be if I went into that grand jury and said, hey, guys, it's me, Chris Parenti. You know me from other cases. I wouldn't bring you a bad case. This is a great case. You can't do that, right? The federal prosecutor is supposed to objectively present the case, and then the grand jury is supposed to decide, is there enough here to go forward? So when you start personally vouching for cases like that, that's completely inappropriate. And even with that inappropriate behavior, the grand jury, to their credit, said, no, this is ridiculous. We are not indicting this case. That should have been the end of it, but not with this relentless DOJ where they have these political indictments that they were under pressure to get through. So they go back, this prosecutor comes back the following week to the same grand jury, represents the same case again. And this time, again, to the grand juror's credit, they start saying this is, they start speaking out. They say, we don't want any part of this. The federal prosecutor then throws these grand jurors out of the grand jury room, right? I mean, you want to talk about how do you get an indictment through? Hey, you don't like this case? Get out of the room. You don't get to vote. I mean, completely inappropriate. I was a federal prosecutor for 14 years. I couldn't even imagine this stuff happening when I was in those grand jury rooms. That's not the end of it. They don't present at that time either. They come back a third week before the same grand jury with the same indictment. The only difference this time is now we just learned for the first time the U.S. attorney himself comes down and appears before this same grand jury the morning that this indictment is going to be presented for the third time. And he says, hey, I'm the U.S. attorney. Is there anybody in this room who has a problem with immigration cases? Raise your hand. We have a special procedure for you. I mean, when I hear that, first of all, what is this special procedure? Are they going to take them out back and shoot them? I mean, it is bizarre conduct. It is someone who's been a former federal prosecutor. I can't think of a single time where a U.S. attorney would go and directly address a grand jury. So to do it for the first time ever on the day that the Broadview 6 indictment was being presented for the third time in front of a grand jury who has already rejected it at least once and it looks like twice, and to say, raise your hand if you have an issue with immigration cases, what kind of message do you think that the U.S. attorney was sending to those grand jurors?
0: So right? Were
1: someone from the Trump administration is going to walk
0: out
1: into your room and say, raise your hand if you have a problem with immigration cases? I certainly wouldn't have raised my hand, and I would have voted for whatever they wanted, especially when it was been presented to me for the third time. So what this case has shown to me, it is absolutely frightening, is one, the relentlessness of this DOJ, that when they decide that they want to get a political indictment through, they will do whatever it takes, even acting in an unethical way to get it done and breaking all of the rules. And two, when Todd Blanche is out there saying, hey, it's not the DOJ that's doing this, it's the grand jury, that is so disingenuous, because now that we got into those secret rooms and the American people will hopefully at the end of this week get to see those transcripts for themselves, it is horrifying conduct that is taking place. And once you know that that's what these DOJ attorneys are doing, Mr. Blanche can no longer say it's not us, it's the grand jury, because his prosecutors are bulldozing these people and acting in an unethical manner, which completely undermines both the Broadview 6 indictment, which is why they dismissed it, and all these other political indictments.
0: There is so much to get to here. As you said, the first time, the same grand jury said no indictments against this group. Were then grand jurors dismissed? Was that the point of asking, do you have an issue with these immigrant cases?
1: No. So it's worse than that. When they say no, that's at the end of the presentation. So, you know, the prosecutor had to go upstairs and tell the U.S. attorney and I think D.C., hey, a grand jury voted no, which almost never happens, right? Because historically, DOJ only brought righteous indictments or cases that they actually had good evidence for. When they start getting into this world of going after, public figures and political indictments, grand jurors, to their credit, are saying, no, this isn't a real case. We're not going to do this. So they waited a full week because, the grand jury meets once a week, every Thursday in this case. They waited till the next Thursday. They go back in and represent the case, which, again, is unusual. And during that presentation, grand jurors spoke up and criticized the case. And instead of dealing with that and engaging in maybe, thoughtful debate, the prosecutor threw them out of the grand jury room, which, again, is unheard of, and still couldn't get an indictment. And so it goes to the following Thursday, that third week, and that's the time when the U.S. attorney has just told us he appeared before that grand jury in the morning to kind of lecture them on their duties, because God forbid they say no to the U.S. government on a nonsense indictment, and says, if you have a problem with immigration cases, raise your hand, which, again, we're still trying to digest that whole thing, and hopefully the court will we'll do what is necessary here.
0: And in a minute, we're going to talk with two of the activists. They weren't arrested even during the protests. And if you can explain, Chris Parenti, you're the attorney for Brian Straw, who also happens to be an attorney, one of the six activists. What actually happened, did they contend, that day?
1: I mean, all that happened, and again, we would have won this case at trial. That's the funny thing about this whole thing. We kind of have saved the government time and resources, although not embarrassment, obviously. But all these people did was stand. They were doing what's called a Jericho walk, walking back and forth in front of the Broadview facility. And this ICE agent drove his car into them, right? This is an ICE agent who had lights and sirens on his car, never activated it, just never waited for the Broadview police who were there and who were separating the crowd for every other car that went through without incident. This ICE agent, with a mentality that I think we've seen of other ICE agents in this case, or in these times, just starts driving through the crowd. So then they say, well, if you're standing in front of the car as it's moving towards you, you're impeding that, which is, again, completely ridiculous, which is why the grand jury said no multiple times, but the DOJ wouldn't drop the case.
0: Okay, so now tell us what the judge understood. This is a key point. Were there missing pages, highly redacted pages? What was she told?
1: This is the worst part of the entire thing, in my opinion, right? This is where the cover-up is worse than the crime. As bad as the misconduct in the grand jury was, for 7 months, the U.S. Attorney's Office here in Chicago completely covered this up and deceived the court, right? So we were fighting for disclosure of these transcripts for months. They opposed it, obviously knowing how bad it was. Eventually, they agreed to turn over the transcripts just to the court, which is called in camera. So it's just the judge sees it, no defense attorney see it, the public doesn't see it. So they produce these transcripts to the court, and they make redactions, right? Which, again, is unheard of. If you redact things that are going to be in the public docket, like Social Security numbers or birth dates, things that are going to a judge that she's going to read in her chambers don't need to be redacted. But these prosecutors sat in their office at the U.S. Attorney's office the night before turning these transcripts over to the judge and literally blacked out all of the misconduct that occurred in the grand jury. And then when they couldn't do that, they removed whole pages, sections of the transcript, turned it into the judge and never told her about the missing pages. So she reads it and says, okay, there's not a lot to see here. But we had a sense that there was still something wrong just based on the way the government was acting. So we continued to push that they turn over the unredacted versions to the court. And the judge said, Mr. Parenti, I've read 99% of these transcripts. I don't know what you think could be in there. There's only 20 lines here. And I said, Judge, the U.S. government could do a lot of damage in just two lines. And she agreed. So the government was then ordered to produce the unredacted transcripts. And then for the first time, the court realized, oh, my God. Not only did they redact all this bad stuff, but they withheld entire pages that had all the other bad stuff, including the prosecutor throwing out grand jurors that dissented with the case. So, again, it's the cover-up by the U.S. Attorney's Office is even worse than the appalling misconduct that occurred in the grand jury. Because, again, as a former federal prosecutor, your job is not to win any case. It's to do the right thing. And I've never seen a case like this where, from the jump, they did the wrong thing at every single turn.
0: So, Christopher Parenti, before we go, while the case has been thrown out, you're calling for, or is the judge reopening it? Could there be criminal charges brought? You also have, of course, two U.S. senators calling for Andrew Boutros to resign. Can they also be fired?
1: I mean, lots of things can happen. First, on the Andrew Boutros point, to me, the most offensive thing that Mr. Boutros has done is immediately after this entire thing blows up and the judge realizes what happens here, he came to court to his credit and he dismissed the entire thing. But then he went back to his office and sent an all-office email to all the prosecutors, including the six new ones that he just swore in that morning, calling the three prosecutors who handled this case courageous, which to me was offensive because these are the men that stood in that courtroom for 6 months and deceived the court and deceived defense counsel. And now their boss is calling them courageous, again, without any investigation of what they knew and when they knew it. To me, that is offensive and that is not the actions of a leader that I want in that office. Also, we are filing what's called a Hyde Amendment motion. So when the federal government, when this is rare, thankfully, commits misconduct like they did in this case, you can actually get your attorney's fees back, which have been extensive for all six of these individuals. So we have filed that, and people should, you know, pull that filing, which we filed yesterday, because it lays out a timeline of just how bad this misconduct was and the deception that the U.S. Attorney's Office engaged in a public courtroom over the course of 6 months.
0: Christopher Parenti, we thank you for being with us. Attorney for one of the members of the Broadview Six, also an attorney, Brian Straw. Coming up, we'll speak with two other members of the Broadview Six and what's happened to their lives with these indictments. Stay with us.

0: Dear Someone by Lila Downs, performing in our Democracy Now! Studio. This is Democracy Now!, democracynow.org. I'm Amy Goodman. On Thursday night, I will be speaking at the IFC here in New York at West 4th and 6th Avenue after the screening of Steal the Story, Please, the new documentary about Democracy Now!, as well as my life as a journalist, and the 30 years of independent media way beyond those 30 years as well. I also want to say I'll be there with Coral Deal, who is the director of the film, and the moderator will be the playwright, the actor, the co-host of the podcast Don't Listen to Us, Catherine Grody, who's in a one-woman show right now, the podcast with Mandy Patinkin, her partner, and Gideon Grody Patinkin. So that's June 4th at 6:30, the film, and then the Q&A. This is Democracy Now! As we continue to look at the Broadview 6 case, we're joined by two of the activists indicted, Kat Abu-Ghazaleh, who recently ran for a seat in the U.S. House of Representatives, and Michael Rabbit, Democratic committee person in Chicago's 45th Ward. They were arrested, then indicted for protesting last year outside the Broadview ICE jail during Trump's so-called Operation Midway Blitz crackdown, when hundreds of mass federal immigration agents flooded the streets of Chicago. The charges against them were dropped last month. So, Kat, the charges were dropped against you. What did that mean? What did these charges mean? Explain what you were doing that day. And the fact, Kat Abu-Ghazaleh, you weren't arrested that day. This came weeks later, and you were running for Congress.
1: Yeah, I mean, it's impossible to talk about these charges without also talking about the conditions at the place we were protesting, the Broadview Processing Center, where ICE headquarters its operations in Chicago, which essentially functions as a concentration camp. People are denied basic human rights. They are denied translators, so they are forced to sign their own self-deportations while also being denied water, food, access to hygienic facilities. Pregnant women sleep on concrete. People are stuck sleeping standing up because they're packed in so tightly, which is why I and many others had been regularly protesting at Broadview, and ICE had escalated its actions week after week. That day, we were hit by a car. ICE drove a car into a crowd. We weren't arrested that day, but ICE still shot us with pepper bullets, rubber bullets. They deployed tear gas and flashbangs, but I didn't find out that I had been indicted until a month after this happened. These charges are simply for exercising our First Amendment rights. The government tried to villainize me and five other people for protesting the very thing that makes America great, allegedly. And yet we were tried to paint us as the villains. And we were actually the victims of a crime by an ICE agent.
0: I mean, we are watching the video right now as the car drives into you all. And you didn't know each other, is that right? The so-called Broadview Six? You didn't know all of each other.
1: Most of us did not know each other until we met in the courtroom and we were indicted on conspiracy.
0: But we're watching the car drive into you, and the ICE agents are tear gassing you all at the same time. Michael Rabbit, you are a 45th Ward Democratic committee person in Chicago. Talk about how you heard about the charges against you and what it did to your life.
2: So my wife and I were on vacation celebrating our 30-year wedding anniversary in Portugal in mid to late October. And as Kat mentioned, we weren't arrested that day. So I was rather shocked when I woke up in the morning and looked at my phone, and there was a message from the FBI saying that I had been indicted and needed to turn myself in the next day, or else there would be a warrant for my arrest. I was quite shocked by that message. I actually thought it was a scam. I honestly didn't think it was real. I actually, you know, looked up the name of the FBI agent and the U.S. attorney, assistant U.S. attorney, and found that it was real. And it was it was quite shocking. And
0: we just have 30 seconds, but let me ask you, were you afraid that you would get arrested coming into the country or that you wouldn't be allowed back into the U.S.?
2: Yes. So I actually was warned by a congressperson that I may be detained upon arriving at O'Hare. So we actually had to make some arrangements in case that happened, which, needless to say, made the flight home a little stressful. Mm.
0: We're going to continue this discussion post-show and post-online at democracynow.org. We're talking to Kat Abu-Ghazaleh and Michael Rabbit, two of the Broadview Six, though they might not have known each other before. Charges have been dropped against them. We'll continue to cover this story. That does it for our show. I'll be at IFC on Thursday night at 6:30 in New York, then to Tampa to celebrate WMNF on Friday night, and then to Miami on Saturday and Sunday at the O Cinema. You can check our website at democracynow.org. I'm Amy Goodman.
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4: Hi, it's Bruce Johnston from the Beach Boys, and I am a local guy, and I have to plug something. 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I've been a member since the beginning. I'm one of the founders of the advisory board. I'm so into it. Still surfing, and I love it as much as being one of the Beach Boys doing all of this incredible music that Brian Wilson wrote, and I was honored to be able to even sing it. So life is good. 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

0: I'm Mavis Hawley, and you're listening to Spilling the Warm Tea on KCSB FM in Santa Barbara 91.9. On this show, I consider the links between the environment and humanity and try to encapsulate a little chunk of environmental discourse, interesting stories, and unique perspectives in each episode. This week, I'm airing another interview that I did when I was in Kotzebue, Alaska, a small city on the edge of the Bering Strait. I'm covering the proposed Ambler Mining Road project in the region and its impact on the neighboring communities. As a recap on what I'm talking about, in the Northwest Arctic, a complex ecosystem of flora and fauna fuels the lifeblood of the region, including the land and the people who inhabit it. A large part of life in the region is subsistence hunting, including large mammals like caribou, and fishing for animals such as salmon. Caribou are of utmost importance in the remote communities throughout the region, most of which are only reachable by plane or by snowmobile. The Western Arctic caribou herd is the largest in the world and a large part of the subsistence diet, which is not only culturally significant but also vitally important to communities with little to no access to affordable grocery store items. Recently, the Trump administration approved the Ambler Mining Road project, a 211-mile roadway on the south side of the Brooks Range, spanning the Dalton Highway and the Ambler River. Trump cites a precious metals arms race with China as the reason why the road is being built. The road would supposedly be open only to mining-related industrial use. It would be closed to the public, according to the Trump administration. Some people are concerned about the road becoming public after its construction, which may contribute to overhunting by visitors in the area. The Alaska Industrial and Development Export Authority, ADA, initially proposed the project. The route crosses state lands, Native corporation lands, and federal lands managed by the BLM and the National Park Service. Today I'm talking to Alex Whiting, the environmental director for the Native Village of Kotzebue, IRA. Alex has conducted research regarding different migratory patterns for animals within the region, as well as the ecological harms that have been done to them. This research has been compiled in an environmental report for Kotzebue and the Arctic, but it's also used in policy decisions and decisions that the council makes regarding the entirety of the Arctic community. Here's Alex. So I'm curious, in the context of the Ambler Mining Road, do you have an outlook on what that road could do to subsistence hunting in the area?
1: So to be clear, my role here is to implement tribal council policy, and currently the tribal council's formal position is in opposition to the Ambler Road, and the main reason that the opposition is there is because of the concern over the impacts to caribou, shefish, and the integrity of the habitat, and also the potential for changing the way people can access Northwest Alaska from the road system, like from Fairbanks. Although that's one of the lesser concerns, that's still a concern. But the main concerns are the potential negative consequences for the caribou, which is currently in a multi-year decline, and the shefish that use the upper Kobuk for spawning. And currently our shefish population is one of the most abundant and healthiest resources that we have in the region. Like I said, our caribou are declining, and the last couple years our chum salmon have been seriously declining in the returns, and so there's only a handful of resources that are abundant enough and can provide enough quantity of resources to feed the majority of the region, and caribou and shefish and salmon are at the top of that list. But with two of them declining, then the shefish and actually the bearded seal would be the fourth one. Those are the four major resources in the region. And then I guess fifth would be moose. But moose is a little bit lower down than those four. Those four are the main ones, though. And so, yeah. And then, of course, the bearded seals, they're having potential future issues with the loss of sea ice habitat, which we see declining. And so, yeah, but currently the bearded seals are

0: wondering if a major part of their prey base has been disappearing of late too. So basically we see a lot of signs of our fish and wildlife struggling to stay abundant for various reasons, the majority of which we suspect is related to climate change, and having a road punched through the habitat of both the she-fish and the caribou are a concern for the tribal council. And so that's basically why currently our policy is form opposition of the Ambler Road for the Native Village of Kotzebue.
1: Yeah, so I was really curious. So you talked about some of the unknown factors in why some of the species are declining throughout the region. Mm-hmm. And is that another reason why you're against the Ambler Road, because there's so many kind of unknown scenarios that could occur from the road? Or is it,
0: yes.
1: Or do you have a good idea?
0: Well, so, yes, that. So if we're already seeing environmental degradation from climate, like for instance, these relatively recent outbreak of rusting rivers around the region from melting permafrost, we're seeing major amounts of precipitation, which creates flood conditions in the fall time. We're seeing major storms, so the flood conditions may impact the chum salmon spawning success. These major storms that we're seeing in the fall time may be related to the disappearance of the saffron cod and rainbow smelt, which are a major part of the she-fish base. And the decrease in caribou is likely the environmental change from climate is likely partially, if not the major reason for the decline, although that's really hard to determine too. A lot of these things, even like with the chum salmon and the precipitation, a lot of these things we suspect are related to environmental conditions, but it's extremely hard to study these impacts, especially in a short amount of time as we see them happening. But one thing that we do know is that fragmenting caribou habitat in the sense of putting in roads and mines and other roads doesn't help them. Caribou are not assisted by sort of man-made development. That's generally the more man-made development there is in caribou habitat, the less productive it is for the caribou themselves. And so that's a major concern. If our caribou are in decline, we're trying to stop that decline, and at the same time we want to punch this brand new road east-west direction through their habitat, and caribou use their habitat in a north-south direction. Like the calving grounds is in the north, the wintering grounds is in the south, and the Ambler Road would bisect that basically in the middle of the winter habitat and the calving habitat. That is likely not going to help the caribou recover if they do start to recover or stabilize, because we've never seen that where you might see some places where they say, well, look, this oil road or this resource road, this mine road, hasn't really negatively impacted the caribou. But there are examples, including with the Red Dog Road, where we see that the road itself, the caribou are aware of the road itself. They're cognizant of the road. They react to the road. They bounce off the road. And so if you have a road from Fairbanks to the Upper Kobuk, the very great likelihood is that road is going to have a negative impact, not a neutral impact, but an actual negative impact. And if we're trying to recover the caribou, that's not going to be helpful. And then with the she-fish in particular, and I guess to a certain extent the chum salmon also, because chum salmon also spawn in the Kobuk River, that we're already seeing these rusty rivers from melting permafrost, where the permafrost melts, And then the

0: increased precipitation allows the minerals that were entrained in the permafrost to mobilize and flush out into these rivers, basically creating what, for all purposes, would look like a tailings outflow from a mine, because that they're picking up all these minerals that are in the ground and then basically dumping them into the rivers. And then you have actual mines that want to be built at the end of the road. They're not building this. It's not supposed to be a road to nowhere. It's supposed to be a road to the mining district, so they can start building these mines and having mines, which will create more roads and will also create their own tailing situation. But it's very likely that the construction of the road itself is going to facilitate release of these minerals that are in the ground by disturbing the permafrost and disturbing the stream flows and all this other stuff. And so, it's very likely going to increase the negative impacts to the sheafish and chum salmon spawning habitat. And then, of course, when you have trucks, the reason for the road is to carry concentrated minerals from the mining district to Fairbanks, and you can have dust emissions, heavy metal dust emissions, and you can also have spills, and any of these spills could get into some of these headwater creeks that flow into the sheafish and chum salmon spawning habitat. And so there's quite a bit of different kinds of risk to the spawning habitat for chum salmon and sheafish by building the road, and also by creating the mines that and the trucking that is the whole purpose of the road. And so for those reasons, that's why the Native Village of Costabey Council is formally, through resolution, opposed to the Ambler Road, at least at this time.
1: Yeah, and what's really interesting to me also is specifically about the caribou, to the disruption of their migratory pattern. How is that affecting them? Because I spoke to a caribou biologist, and he told me he suspected that was contributing to their death, because they were unable to migrate at the regular time that they migrate, because they were impeded by roadblocks already, even before the road has been constructed. So do you have any idea of how that blockage is specifically impacting the birthing or leading to the animal's death?
0: All I know is from, the studies that they've done, like Jim Dow and those guys, our former area biologists, they've done studies on the impacts of the Red Dog Road in particular and the caribou migration. And they've shown that caribou are aware of the road and they bounce off the road, which means that as they're transitioning southward, when they come close to the road, they either mill about or they turn around and go back north again when they're heading south to begin with for their winter migration. And so, how that relates to increased mortality or that kind of stuff, I don't have enough information to talk about that. But what we do know is that the caribou are aware of roads, and the roads have been demonstrated to impede their movements. And so that's a problem if the caribou are, their trajectory is getting messed up. And so, yes, you could definitely come up with scenarios where it does increase mortality. That's sort of, I don't have any specific information about that.
1: Oh, that's okay. Yeah, and so I'm curious about, for the people of Kotzebue, are people worried about their subsistence being taken by the road, or is it kind of a cause for concern?
0: Well, I think generally it's the concerns that I talked about are sort of, widespread, right? I mean, the council itself, those are the reasons that they are currently opposed to the road, is because of the great potential negative impacts to caribou, sheafish, and chum salmon. And especially when our chum salmon and our caribou are currently in declines, it doesn't seem like it would be the best time to create a potential negative impact to those species, right? But you know, the thing about, so the hard, I mean, it's kind of like anywhere, I suppose, anywhere on the planet, I guess, in the sense of there's always a struggle for people to try to have development in a way that doesn't negatively impact the environment. And if you look around the world, you can see that while there's examples of where that has succeeded, there's way more examples of industrial development projects in wilderness areas that have not panned out. And even in areas generally, even in your country, right now, the Trump administration is currently green-lighting Santa Barbara oil stuff again. And so the same kind of concerns people in Santa Barbara have over starting up the whole oil situation down there again, which you probably heard about, people are not super excited about that because they understand that there could be negative impacts for them. But at the same time, people need oil and people need money. And so that's just like people up here. And so it's really hard for organizations to sort of try to figure out what makes sense when it comes to supporting or opposing these various projects. But it's also complicated for individuals. It's a complicated thing in the sense that people need caribou, sheepfish, and salmon to participate in their culture, to carry out their heritage, to leave that heritage for their kids. But at the same time, they need money so they can pay bills and build houses and buy snow.
1: 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I'm Mavis Hawley, and every week I discuss environmental affairs. Today I'm talking to Alex Whiting, the environmental director for the Native Village of Kotzebue, IRA. Alex has conducted research regarding different migratory patterns for animals within the region, as well as the ecological harms that have been done to them. This research has been compiled in an environmental report for Kotzebue and the Arctic, but it's also used in policy decisions and decisions that the council makes regarding the entirety of the Arctic community. Here's Alex.
0: Unfortunately, being human is complicated. And when you're trying to figure out, especially when your culture is not really centered on economic development, your culture is centered on fish and wildlife, your relationship with fish and wildlife, and your need to be able to have the foods and other products that the fish and wildlife provide, which is very essential and core to your identity, that makes that struggle a little bit harder than, say, a bunch of down south people that maybe live in a mining town where, yes, they might still fish and hunt and those kind of things, but really their life revolves around that mining or that whatever the economic development happens to be in that town. And so while they may have some cultural elements that are similar, like, you know, some of them may hunt and fish and this kind of thing, it's different up here when your entire culture is all about the land and the fish and wildlife and the harvesting of those resources that your family, your ancestors have been doing for thousands of years. So you're in a slightly even more complicated position in that sense, right? Like, there might be a bunch of people in Santa Barbara that are opposed to oil and all this other stuff and that, you know, are worried about the seals on the beach or whatever they're worried about. And, you know, that's great. I mean, it's good that people are worried about those things, but that's not quite the same as where your entire culture is intimately tied with the land and the fish and wildlife like it is in indigenous communities, and especially up here where these people have never, they never have left. They're not, this isn't like a reservation situation or something. The people up here have lived up here for thousands of years in the same place and use these same resources. And so that connection is really intimate and I would say, what do you call it? It's just a lot more complicated, I guess, up here, because you do, everybody, even the really pro-drill people or the pro-Amber Road people up here, they all, for the most part, they all have that, this relationship that I'm talking about. It's just that they believe for themselves that you can actually do both, that you can have this development and create these jobs while still having your caribou and salmon and sheephish. But that's, all this stuff is just opinions, because nobody has a crystal ball and nobody can see how this is all going to play out. And so it's one part of life where it's not always so clear. Not only do you have the internal struggles with people themselves between needing jobs and needing these cultural elements to be protected. So, I mean, fish, you could argue, unpolluted fish, you could argue, is like one of the most perfect foods for people on the planet. And we've actually, because of this lifestyle of economic development of various kinds, we've actually turned what should be arguably the best food on the planet into either toxic waste or impacted it enough where you have to actually have consumption advisories where pregnant women and children should not eat only this amount of fish, you know, per week or per month or not at all. And actually fish and fish oil, if it's not contaminated, is one of the best foods that pregnant women and babies and children should be eating. If they had one food that they should eat at all, it should be uncontaminated fish. They should eat it every day. A kid should eat fish oil every day for the first 5 years of their development, including in the prenatal situation, uncontaminated. But what our lifestyle has done as a whole, human lifestyle, modernity on the planet, We've actually turned what should be the best food in the world into, again, either toxic waste or cautionary food. And so that should tell you how successful people are at trying to balance the issues between environmental sort of protection and economic development. And microplastics also would be a good example of that, but including microplastics ending up in fish. That's not, I mean, some of these other chemicals and mercury and that kind of thing are really the number one thing for fish, but microplastics is closing in on all these other chemicals as one of the major concerns because of their hormone disruptors and this other stuff. And wherever you look for microplastics on the planet today, you can find microplastics. So that what I'm saying is that those, I think that the microplastics and the fish thing that I talked about are at the core of what I'm saying when humans have been less than successful at balancing economic development and environmental protection. You can see that by the microplastics in fish. We're not doing that great of a job.
1: Yeah.
0: And then, of course, climate, right? Climate itself. We're super not doing a good job on that. So any kind of assurances that I hear anyways from boosters of economic development projects are pretty tough. And actually, for the most part, I don't really believe any of them. But what I do know is that we do need economic development. People do need money to live. And so even when we know that the result is these things that I talk about, we still go forward because a better solution has yet to be put forward, or at least enacted. I suppose there's ways that you could enact through, like, guaranteed universal incomes in lieu of this or that or whatever. I suppose there's theoretical or intellectual arguments you can make about different paths, but that's not what we see. What we see is continued increase of poison fish and microplastics and climate change, because our ability to carry out economic development in a sustainable way is not possible. And mostly it's not possible.
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3: We ask you to join us in acknowledging the Chumash peoples, their elders, both past and present, as well as their future generations. As a media organization, we would like to further acknowledge our commitment to providing a platform for underrepresented voices and perspectives, with the aim of expanding knowledge and understanding and opening up avenues of dialogue between all people. Our recording studios are located in the old Chumash village of Heliac, now known as the University of California, Santa Barbara and Isla Vista. Our transmission tower is located on a mountain called Sinek. We acknowledge we are visitors on this land as KCSB is situated on unceded Chumash land and waters. This acknowledgement, though brief, demonstrates the station's commitment to begin the process of dismantling the ongoing legacies of settler colonialism. We come together today to acknowledge, stand up for, and give voice to the Chumash and all their peoples.

0: Hello and welcome to KCSB FM in Santa Barbara 91.9. This is Moises, KCSB's Archives Coordinator. In episodes of The Junk Drawer, I'll cover different items I found in archives that fascinate me, and I introduce them to you, the audience. Whether it be promotional material KCSB has used in the past, old radio broadcasts about local community events, prints, or letters, I'll be sure to introduce them, either interesting, fun, informative, and much of the time crazy. Join me in this journey into the KCSB Junk Drawer. In today's episode, I'll be covering the top newsletters that we had around the 1980s and 1990s that KCSB is gave out to people about updates about the station right before social media and like blogs were a thing. To start off this collection, we're going to be talking about top newsletter number 48, which was from January to February 1979. The title is from Tom Edison, and it says, "One of the major reasons I am displeased with what TAP has become is because we spend nearly 50% of the time venting about spleens and other organs that they don't like to the readers. They subscribe because there's an original version containing interesting and useful information that is not ravaged by like egomaniacs who can't handle the job and want someone to do it for them." So basically we see very early on in this collection that there's some problems within KCSB. And the rest of the article talks about how when they received the letter a few days ago, and was usually whenever someone felt very strongly enough to write about a poison pen to the editor, and the many of the readers that feel the same way aren't just lazy about their opinions. So we see a problem with that. And it just is a lot of promotional stuff that we see. So here it says automatic telephone payments is an idea of has arrived back then in 1979. And the backside of it, it says letters from readers, and it says, quote, "Dear TAP, your new smaller type is super more informational and less space. I was particularly surprised to get an article on radar speed detectors describing how good old custom signals from Kansas could be up to 6,800 microprocessors. The newest radar gun. The objects to enhance tactics Smokey uses now, where a pistol grip radar is left unintended for victims with more range." So basically here we see it's more like evolution of technology and stuff like that. On the next page is titled "Information Rain Data Servers Presents a Review of the Poor Man's James Bond and the Survivor" by Prick Saxton. So here says, "Poor Man's James Bond is an amazing and shocking book. It's basically a manual of mayhem from homemade weapons and stuff like that." So basically here we see a lot of different like reader submissions into this newsletter to talk about really whatever they want. And continuing on, it talks about AT&T and is the development of Thomas Edison Corporation. And in the bottom of this page, it says that the article was submitted from the Village Voice and was later submitted to the TAP newsletter. On the following page, it talks about a radio called Model 312A, the Berry Electronics Model 312A trunk test is said to be a portable multi-frequency and data pulse sender with a built-in trunk monitoring for testing incoming and outgoing into office trunks and trunk equipment. Provisions is made for a telephone craftsman to monitor the trunk under test via the built-in loudspeaker or to actually communicate on the trunk being tested, called the Tedlet, jacks and standard telephone headset, the two lights emitting Niobe, which is now called LED. Front panel indicators show that craftsman trunk battery polarity, normal polarity, which is just battery on ring, lights and one LED reverse polarity, which is battery on tip, lights and other LED. Battery reversal separation and signaling are quickly and unambiguously displayed. And the rest of this page goes into the specifics of this radio that were used back in the day, and also like an old time telephone system, so it can really combine two in one. So imagine it's like your phone, but with Spotify, I guess. That's the best way I can interpret that. And then continuing on, it talks about thanking you for inquiry concerning this radio, and they're currently supplying a number of them to independent telephone companies, which is a test set. The primary area of interest is switching towards a maintenance service and has enclosed several data sheets for our convenience, and how this is less costly than competitive instruments or other companies who are selling these, or separate companies who are selling these. And it does have superior performance and features. So keep in mind, again, this was 1978, so a lot of things surprised people back then. And it just goes into more specificities, and it does have cartoon comics. So here it just says a picture of a of a farmer, I would say, talking to his neighbor, and I'll read it off to you right now. The farmer saying to his neighbor, I hear the police chief is laying off men. Hopefully, he says he can cut down on the boarding house in half. The neighborhood is chipping in for gifts for an ambulance driver who was carted off in the latest flake. Ha ha. And then the farmer saying, farmer's neighbor saying, be careful, Baxter, police may investigate a strange excess circle in your electric meter. So here again, it is a political cartoon where it talks about how police will get back to people who criticized them back even in 1978. In the next page, it talks about more Fortress Phone, which is just more information about radio. And this is from March to April 1978, number 49, Tap Newsletter. So here we see the beginnings of a payphone mobile service. Here it says, last week I met with CJ and the professor who told them about Fortress Phone and how they really like to play with it. An hour and a half after I left, they returned and gave it an open. The professor was able to pick the upper lock and remove the shroud around it. It's only 4 layers. I immediately went to work around it and CJ basically opened the box. And they are talking about an arcade game where you put in coins and stuff like that. We really see the rise of arcade cabinets during this time, 1978, and it's going to explode in popularity in the 1980s and 1990s. And then this continues on talking about the manufacturing and stuff about arcade games. So this was very informative for the time. In the next page, it talks about the principle of Twix. I think we could see a pattern within the TAP newsletter where it talks about some random information in the front and then talks about reader submissions and technological and electronic information towards the end of it. So here it talks about an introduction where in 1971, the Western Union Telegraph Company bought the Telepreter Exchange and how basically the network from this American company, telephone company and telegraph was under disagreement that AT&T could not enter data communications under 300 characters per second until April 1966. Meanwhile, why would any of the independent telecos build a whole new exchange for the PA play toy? They wouldn't, of course. They translated from funny Twix area codes to normal telephone exchanges where they write exchange and the win for the network. So basically, what does this mean? Translating it is that there's an easy way of translating the Twix exchange that when it's given to you, to the Twix directory, it usually gives back an area code, which is 510, 710, 810, 910 in the United States. And back then, when area codes were very limited, so like we see in Santa Barbara, it is the 805 area code up until San Luis Obispo, down to Ventura County. LA has like 13 area codes, and just every other different area now has area codes, but like back then, there was only like 10 for the entire country. And 610 in Canada, which is just one area code. They have regular telephone numbers because they were installed before the model 32 typewriter became the standard, and one of the Twix networks of these older machines handled the unlimited speed conversions, and communicating is possible between those old machines and the newer models. And then you can see that early on, they were having problems with area codes and these transcribing, transcription, everything, and all that stuff. And then in the back is a letter from the readers, which is, Dear Tap, perhaps some of the readers would like to chat about ships that on the high seas. It's possible through a newsletter called Maseret. Actually, there are two currently operational, Atlantic and Pacific. In a very short time, there will be one more in the Indian Ocean too. Encloses a list of the ships that you can contact, and the list continues to grow. Place a call and engage with an 800 number or an 8555 number. This gets you to Maseret operator. She will ask you about the information, and she will have a story made up as who you are, your individual company, and is calling back, and will give you a number to bill, like an IBM or bakery. So basically, we could see that this was a scam that they did back then, even during the 1978s. And then that's pretty much it for this section of the TAP newsletters. This is section number 48 and 49. And towards the end of those two newsletters, they actually mention something about Robert F. Kennedy, who was the presidential nominee in 1980 before he got assassinated, coming to the Ventura County area and talking to the local people there. We actually do have audio of this, so I'll be playing that right now.
1: For our own people, I think the increased cost of living, which was 3.5% last year, which was at a rate of 5% in March of this year, is going to cause great concern for our elderly citizens and those on fixed wages, and those who are younger will want to go on to a college or a university. because it's going to be so tremendously expensive in a few years. Hospital bills have gone up more than 40% over the period of the last 2.5 years. Educational costs are going to go up considerably over the period of the next 5 or 6 years, despite the work of your fine governor. Don't you like him? Well, you voted for him. I came in and talked about him in 1966. I told you all about him, and what did you do? You went and elected him. Yes, you did. Somebody must have voted for him. But, of course, he's kept it. As I've seen all of the publicity in Oregon, he's able to run the state and improve the education, improve the cost, improve the... Well, I know this. I know he wouldn't tell a fib up there. So, and he's able to do a lot of things. He's been able to improve the education, the mental health facilities, all at reduced cost. He's been able to save a lot of money down here. I know that. I saw it on television. Well, I saw it on television. He's got it on billboards up there. And newspaper advertisements. That's what he told everybody in Oregon. But it must be true. Are you sure it's not true? And he said he had done did it all without raising new taxes. I understand he tripled the old ones, however. Well, Richard Nixon, we appreciate you sending Richard Nixon to New York. That was it. So I want to express my appreciation. And we're going to have a juvenile delinquency law if I am elected president. And young children are going to be kept in school in political rallies and sent to school on Saturday. No, I wouldn't do that. I wouldn't do that. That's what Vice President Humphrey is going to do. Mean old Vice President Humphrey. And that's an 18-year-old petition vote. Oh, I'm for the 18-year-old vote. I want to lower it to 6. But ladies and gentlemen, I appreciate being here. And I appreciate getting a chance to talk with all of you. I think that we can make a major difference in this country. I think we can make a major difference for the problems that affect us, to lessen the divisions that exist in the United States, to replace the hatred and the distrust now with some compassion and understanding between us, to try to bring an end to that conflict in Vietnam and take the $85 million that we spend every day in Vietnam, the $600 million that we spend every week in Vietnam, and bring it home here, not only bring our soldiers home, but bring that money home here and start spending on behalf of our own people. I know how important it is that we are able to stand up to our adversaries. I saw that during the Cuban Missile Crisis of 1962. We built up our military forces in 1961 and 1962 and 1963. But I also know that we have to use the great strength of the United States and the great power of the United States with restraint and with wisdom, so that we have the support of other nations all around the globe, as well as of our own people. Thomas Jefferson said that we were the last best hope of mankind. That's what we are in this country. We are a great country, and we are a compassionate country, and we want to do what is right for our own people, and want to do right what is right for the rest of the world. If we can call upon that energy and that talent and that compassion and that wisdom that exists amongst the American people, then there's no limit to what we can accomplish. All of the wisdom and all of the knowledge doesn't rest in Washington. I want to return to the local states. I want to return to the states and the local communities. I want to call upon the energy and the talent of each individual citizen to work on behalf of one another, to work on behalf of their own community, and work on behalf of their state, and work on behalf of this country, and not work and not focus attention just on what's on the goods that we have amassed, but the good we can do together here in the United States of America. And if I'm elected president of the United States, I'm not going to remain just in Washington, D.C. I'm going to take the presidency back to other parts of the United States, and to communities such as Ventura. Yeah. If I'm elected, you will have forgotten all about me by then. You won't care. You'll even forget to vote. The people that are yelling are the ones in the front who can't vote. But ladies and gentlemen, you wouldn't have us too badly in California, would you? You wouldn't do that, would you? And so I have to go home and see my children and have a little tear run down their cheek. And they say, how did you do in Ventura, Daddy? And I said, I didn't do well in Ventura. You wouldn't do that, would you? Can you see a four-year-old child crying? You wouldn't do that, would you? So you'll help, won't you? Listen, in the long run, it's much less expensive to put the whole family in the White House and have us on relief or on welfare. So will you help? Will you give me your assistance? And on June 4th, we'll win a big victory here in the state of California. And we'll go on to win in Chicago in August. And we'll beat Ronald Reagan in November.
2: We're going to go to the airport so they have a crown. I'll watch.

Daddy, Daddy, Daddy, Daddy, Daddy.

0: whoever.
1: Tabor is
2: what is it?

0: I'd like to have your opinion on Garrison's investigation of the assassination.
1: Oh, come on. We have to leave, I'm sorry.
0: Number one, I'd like to have your opinion on Garrison's investigation of the assassination.
1: Oh, come on. We have to leave, I'm sorry.
2: What? How? Tell them to stop. Mr. Kennedy?
3: Hi. Thank you.
2: Can I have your autograph, sir?
4: Thank you.

0: And in this part, we're going to be talking about an editorial board that KCSB did back on Mondays. And it's an interview with also the Ventura County people and their opinions on what was happening.
1: Good evening once again, ladies and gentlemen. Welcome to this August 21st edition of the Editorial Board, KCSB's regular editorial program on Monday evenings. This evening, our guest is Mr. Harry Warren, representative of the Retail Clerks Union, Local 899. Good evening, Mr. Warren.
2: Good evening, John. Mr. Rowley, I might say first that on behalf of Local 899, I'm very pleased to accept your invitation to discuss the dispute existing with Disco Fair at the present time. It might be better to acquaint you with the policies of Local 899, and our policy has always been that we do not enter into any area only on invitation of the employees. In the early part of 1966, a committee called upon us complaining about the working conditions in Disco Fair and made known that they wanted a desire to be represented by the local union. And from there, we proceeded to contact the people, and we do it with authorization cards. And then we petitioned the National Labor Relations Board in Los Angeles of a desire of the people, and that the union represented the people, calling for a board election. Now, a board election is set up by the United States government under the NLRB, and it's a secret election. So in August, this election went forth, and first voting in the store in Goleta, and then the board moved the polls to the store in Oxnard. The results, of course, were an overwhelming majority in favor of the union. In other words, the people wanted representation. The board certified the union as the bargaining representative of these people. At that time, Mr. Sid Murray, who is the president of Disco Fair, petitioned the regional board in Los Angeles, objecting to the manner in which the election was conducted. The board listened to the appeal and dismissed it with no merit and instructed Mr. Murray to bargain on behalf of his people. He then petitioned the board in Washington, D.C. with the same objections. It took the board there approximately a year to get to the case. When they got to it, they also dismissed the petition with no merit and again instructed Mr. Murray to bargain on behalf of his people. His next move then was to go to the district court, and that's where the case is at the present time. But we in Local 899 feel a deep obligation to people when they made known that they do want to be represented, and especially when we are certified by the United States government. So it was quite apparent that this was going to be a long, drawn-out affair. So we established picket lines on both stores on March the 4th of 1968, and to this very minute, the picket lines are still there, hoping that the people in the vicinity will understand what the people in the store are trying to do and what the union is trying to do. And of course, we urge people to support these people in that store and to try and see that they get a fair shake, because we believe in our American way of life, and we believe in the democratic processes, and we believe that this employer should bend to the will of his people and sit down at the bargaining table and bargain on behalf of the people.
1: Well, Mr. Warren, in an ad taken in the El Gaucho last week by the Retail Clerk Union Local 899, you said that the democratic rights of the employees at Disco Fair are being denied. Which rights were you talking about, and why are they being denied?
2: We're talking about the rights of the people to sit down, have the employer sit down at the bargaining table and bargain for wages, hours, and working conditions. And this is the process, has been for many, many years since the board has been set up. And the board and the people demonstrate this, their desire, by a secret ballot. And we believe that the employer is duty-bound to sit down and negotiate on behalf of the people. And this is why their rights are being denied.
1: Well, why is it that the National Labor Relations Board decision hasn't been accepted? Usually when the government makes some decision, as with U.S. Steel, to lower prices, the next day there are immediate repercussions. Why hasn't there been any reaction to this NLRB decision?
2: Well, it's very simple, because he immediately then appealed to the appellate court and it will probably take the court 3 years to get to the case. At that time, in my opinion, I have no doubt that the court will instruct him, and this will be his court of last appeal. Then, at that time, he will have to bend to the will of his people and negotiate. But in the meantime, all these years are rolling by, and the people in the store are existing on substandard wages, hours, and conditions.
1: Well, you've set up, as you said, two picket lines at the two stores. Has the picket line been at all successful?
2: Yes, the picket lines have been successful. They have not been successful enough, in my opinion, to make up the difference of what the company is paying the people and what they would pay under union contract. And I would guess, the best information I have is that the departments are down in the neighborhood of 35% to 40%.
1: Oh, exactly how long have you been picketing?
2: We went on the picket line March 4th of this year.
1: This year. And what is the extent of the public support that you engendered?
2: I think the support is good, and we're very grateful for the support we have received. I think that the confusion on the part of the people in the area, not really understanding what the dispute is about, is probably why the people that are going in because they don't fully understand the situation.
1: Have you been getting any help at all from students, any help at all from the university?
2: Yes, the university has been very good, and many, many of the students have went by. They have walked on the picket line with our people, and the people that we have been able to talk to and explain the situation fully understand.
0: And that is the end of this week's episode of The Junk Drawer. Please join me next week when I talk about something else I find. Thank you again. Bye.

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1: The mantis to the north of us.
2: Better see if the radio station on the tower can give us a cross bearing. This is control calling the tower. Control to the tower. Are you receiving me? Over.
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5: You're listening to Black Agenda Report, where we provide news, commentary, and analysis from a Black left perspective. I'm Margaret Kimberly. In this week's segment, we talk about the latest iterations of immigration enforcement and their connections to racist public policy, mass incarceration, and the settler colonial foundations of the United States. But we begin talking about Cuba, the intensifying U.S. blockade, and the legacy of Black solidarity in defense of the revolution. Good day. You're listening to Black Agenda Report. I'm Margaret Kimberly. The Republic of Cuba is in the news a lot lately, and not for good reasons. The U.S. has intensified its more than 60-year-old blockade by preventing the delivery of oil to that country. Venezuela, which was a major supplier, is now under U.S. control, and other nations in the region are under various threats from the U.S. Of course, this blockade is causing great suffering as Cuba is unable to provide reliable sources of electricity as a result of the U.S. actions. Our guest to discuss this is Dr. Rosemary Mealy. She is the author of Fidel and Malcolm, Memories of a Meeting, which chronicles the significance of the 1960 meeting between Fidel Castro and Malcolm X. She has lived and worked in Cuba and was an international journalist for Radio Habana, Cuba. She joins us from New York City to discuss the latest U.S. threat against Cuba and how we should understand it in the context of the history of U.S.-Cuba relations. Thank you. Thank you so much for joining me.
6: Thanks, Margaret, for inviting me. This is my first time on your program, so this is great.
5: You know, before we talk about this current moment where there's this terrible crisis for Cuba, let's talk about some history, especially about your book. Explain to our listeners why the encounter that Malcolm and Fidel had was so important.
6: Well, thank you. I really appreciate that because, number one, a lot of times people think that the 1960 meeting between Fidel and Malcolm X at the Hotel Teresa was like a first moment of U.S., particularly African-American-Cuba relations. It was a continuum. And I say that because most people don't realize until they go to Cuba and they see how much of an African country it is. It was all a part of the transatlantic slave trade. And we have to link that. You know, that Cuba's struggle for independence, Frederick Douglass even himself at one time challenged young Black men to go to Cuba and support the Cuban struggle for independence. So we had this long history of Cuba and U.S. relations. I'm talking about kind of like the personal history, the cultural history, and what have you. So by the time Fidel, even after independence and even during the whole period of Cuba being under U.S. domination with Batista and the, you know, Black folk were going back and forth to Cuba. But they, for example, Josephine Baker, artists traveled to Cuba. But of course, they were under the under the whole way of segregation, you know, and they had to stay in different hotels. Langston Hughes' relationship to Nicolás Guillén, who's the national poet of Cuba, was a very strong relation. So there's always been that kind of relationship. However, it was this political relationship that was solidified when Fidel and Malcolm came together. We're talking about the end of the so-called Cold War, a struggle for independence in Africa. And by the way, when Fidel came up to Harlem, I mean, it was during the time of the UN General Assembly. So all of the African liberated countries are being liberated from colonialism. They arrived in Harlem to meet with Fidel. So that meeting in 1960 was 10 days in Harlem, was significant because what it did, it consolidated what we now know as a continuum type of relationship between anti-imperialist folks, revolutionary folks who traveled back and forth to Cuba and supported the revolution. During the 60s, right after the triumph of the revolution, formerly known as Leroy Jones, they traveled to Cuba with a delegation. And so that relationship was consolidated under the Cuban Revolution.
5: You know, you mentioned Cuba as a plantation economy and the slave trade, the Amistad. We all know the story of the Amistad, of the enslaved people who managed to break free for a while and fought for their freedom. The Amistad started, the voyage began in Cuba. Amistad means friendship in Spanish. So I think things like that are important for us to know. And it was a huge, huge thing in Harlem. People were overjoyed that Fidel was staying at the Hotel Teresa, that Malcolm X met him there. And then, of course, because Fidel was in Harlem, then other world leaders had to come up to Harlem. Nehru, who else? Who am I forgetting? But at any rate, and other world leaders.
6: Oh, Khrushchev arrived. He was
5: Khrushchev,
6: there.
5: Nehru, and others all came up to Harlem too. And this was something that Harlemites were very proud of. There were crowds of people. And so tell us about that. Tell us about the kind of solidarity that existed for ordinary people, mm-hmm. ordinary people who were not in any official capacity. And yet there was this pride that world leaders, including Fidel Castro, who was very popular always with Black people, that they were in Harlem. Talk to us about that.
6: Well, you know, well, I think we go back to like a lot of the revolutionary nationalists and the Pan-Africanists. They were also in Harlem prior to Brother Carlos Cook's Dominican. He had laid kind of like a foundation, the Garveyites, for example. There were more, I don't know if people know this, but there were more chapters of Garvey's UNIA in Cuba. People don't know that. And that in many other parts of the Caribbean, you know, and so one of his boats, as a matter of fact, sank in a harbor in Cuba, and which right now I think there's some brothers and sisters called diving for a purpose. We hope that eventually they might be able to raise that

0: 125th Street, and people would gather and follow him to the housing project there. And people remember that, you know, they remember that, that kind of solidarity. Of course, there were those, the haters, who interpret the whole trip that there were these Cubans who were cooking chickens and they were hanging them out the window. You know, kind of, you know, that cultural racism, the anti-cultural racism that we know about, to try to discredit the Cuban revolutionary, because they came and they had on their fatigues. You know, they were just off of the revolution, you know, moments from winning the revolutionary struggle, was able to share with us a lot of the personal stories that he had gotten from folk who witnessed the meeting. So the meeting was critical. The meeting was important. And that meeting, I'm telling you, Margaret, you talk to young people in Cuba, they can tell you about Fidel in Harlem with Malcolm X-y. You know, they'll tell you that. And it's so revered, because for folks who go to Cuba who have not been there, that meeting, again, is kind of like memorialized, because there's a little park in a section of Havana called Vedado. There's actually an entire plaque. It's a sculpture almost of Malcolm on one side and Martin Luther. And this is right there in the middle of a section of Havana, and all around you see Malcolm's quotes from Malcolm. I'm telling you, Malcolm is revered in Cuba. His autobiography has been translated. Even when the president came a couple of years ago, he told the folk we were at the uptown at the Malcolm X Center, and he said that Harlem, you know, reading Malcolm, you know, it was a required reading. And so I'm telling you, Malcolm is alive. And that's why so many people embrace him and know our struggle there, because of that 1960 meeting between these two leaders. And look, they were, you know, one led a revolution and the other one, he told them, Malcolm said to Fidel, you know, you've done in your country what we're still struggling to do here. And I think that's a very important statement that we can hold on to and see why now we have such a responsibility.
1: And I wanted to talk about Cuba's role it's not discussed often enough in overthrowing apartheid in South Africa, committed itself to fighting armed struggle, the Battle of Quito Carnival in Angola was very key in turning the tide.
2: Yes.
1: So I think that's something to remember, that liberating the countries around the world was always a priority for the Cubans. And it's one of the reasons why the U.S. hates them so much.
0: The U.S. has to can never admit two defeats. One was the defeat at Playa Girón or the Bay of Pigs, right? And then, of course, defeat against apartheid. Because I don't know if people know this, but Fidel explained it, and it has been explained many times. Of course, we don't know about it. Cuba airlifted it almost its entire military to South Africa, to Angola, to that area. And Cuban troops volunteered to go and fight there. And they will tell you that when they returned, they didn't come back with gold and silver and all of the natural resources that we hear about now, which are being negotiated, right? And so the Battle of Quito Carnival was crucial, because it laid the framework. It forced Botha's apartheid regime to the negotiating table. And then, of course, that freed up the fact that Nelson Mandela got out of prison, right? And one of the first things that he did, he traveled to the U.S., and then he went to Cuba. And in Miami, he was snubbed by the anti-Cuban forces. He went to Cuba to thank the Cuban people for what they had done. And that's important, that people need to understand that Africa owes a debt to Cuba. And not just the military aspects of it, but also the thousands of doctors, nurses, healthcare personnel who have gone to Cuba and served, right? And when with this last fascist regime of Trump and others, the first thing that they did, they went to African countries where those healthcare workers were, the Caribbean where those healthcare workers were, and using incredible thresholds of just bullying those countries, remove your medical

0: people out of Cuba. I'm sorry, out of Africa, out of the Bahamas, out of Trinidad. Well, we know what happened with Trinidad. So the threat, yeah, that's a whole nother story that you covered. But Cuba, you know, Cuba is so significant and important because it represents what we ourselves are struggling for: independence, self-determination, a right to be human. Literally, that's really what it's about. And so Cuba's Afro-Latin blood has flown freely in Africa and in Latin America from Cuba. So that's important. That's an important history, and we owe a debt to Cuba today, and we need to be repaying it now. Mm-hmm.
1: You know, it's interesting that you point that out. While there was always this solidarity, there are people who are allied with the state, the U.S. state, Black people, who express this phony concern for Black people in Cuba, who say Cuba is racist. Black people are treated badly there, as if we aren't treated badly here. But and the revolution, they have themselves acknowledged their shortcomings in dealing with racism in Cuba. But even if they had not, I think it's important to call out this alleged concern, because it's all on behalf of the U.S. state to say that Cuba has a human rights problem. The U.S. has the biggest prison population of any country in the world. I don't know how anybody here has the nerve to compare Cuba's human rights record with that of the U.S. Cuba isn't bombing Iran or giving Israel weapons to bomb hospitals or any of the terrible human rights abuses the U.S. Has committed. But these people pop up at opportune moments to disparage Cuba, allegedly on behalf of Black people. Talk to us about that.
0: Well, you know, it's right now it's very dangerous, because what you're seeing, particularly social media influencers who are putting it all out over the internet, that Cuba is racist. It has never done anything for Black Cubans. That Cuba's the prison population, all the things that you just mentioned, right? And many of these individuals, they don't know, and that everything that Cuba has done as a country that concretely expresses its internationalism, that it only does that to buffer up itself, you know, and so therefore that's another racist aspect. It's very dangerous. And I don't know if you read this article by Sam Anderson, where he really lays out how this is so destructive now. I'll send it if you don't have it. How this is really a strategy that aligns itself to the most racist opposition, you know, to the Marco Rubios. And so therefore, how can you say that a country is racist, number one, when who are the beneficiaries of who were the most beneficiaries of free healthcare, of education? And like you said, Cuba acknowledges that, yes, that there is no institutionalized racism, but clearly, how can you get rid of people's personal behaviors and people's personal attitudes? And none of us are apologists for what Cuba has done, you know, in terms of the race question. But one thing I can tell you, it has a national program, the Aponte Commission, and that Aponte Commission over the past 10 or 12 years has just done so much, because what the commission has done, it consciously has organizations, and particularly Black Cuban women, their group of sisters called Afro-Feministas. And every year they have a conference. We're going to it in July. Maybe you can travel with us. And they really lay out what they're doing in terms of dealing with issues of race. Okay. Because right now, you're absolutely correct with the blockade, and that's what we call it. Those who need the access to resources more are actually Black Cubans, right? However, who left Cuba in the first place? It was the lighter skin, the white Cubans who ended up. So they were able to always send resources back to Cuba. Black folks stayed in Cuba because they, as I said, they benefited from the revolution, right? They've been benefited with healthcare, education, and the culture was able to thrive. So you know, we have to really challenge those Black folk who what they're doing is actually they're supporting this whole idea that Cuba should be invaded by military. I mean, it's like what many Cubans are doing. The anti-Cuban forces are saying, okay, go ahead, America, U.S., rather. I hate to use that word, America. This is part of the Americas. Go ahead, U.S., invade the country. Bring capitalism back, okay? And that's basically what, I can't wrap it around my head. How can you love your people and yet you're calling for their demise and their genocide?
1: You know, you call these people influencers. They're opportunists of various kinds. They're paid operatives. And I think it's important for us, even as we counter their arguments, to say that. But as we begin to close, Cuba's in a terrible crisis right now.
0: Yes.
1: The U.S. Preventing it. There was a shipment of oil from Russia, but it's more than a month ago. That's gone. That means there's no electricity. So people on dialysis, babies in incubators, refrigerating food, refrigerating medicine, all of the things you need in order to live have become very, very difficult. And the U.S. is, as Trump said, I'm going to have the honor of taking Cuba. And so this is a very dire moment. Have you traveled to Cuba recently since this worst crisis began?
0: Oh, yes, I have. And I've lived with folk in the blackouts, quote unquote, sometimes 24 hours, 12 hours, people using charcoal to cook, which impacts, you know, the health. You know, you're right. Doctors have had to suspend surgeries. Thousands of surgeries have been suspended. It is a bad situation, I'm telling you. But on the positive side, you know, Cuba is moving forward towards just eventually becoming solar oriented. Fossil fuel will be gone. The use of fossil fuel will be gone if they're able to continue the rate that they're doing in terms of establishing solar farms all over the country. And I have to admit, we have to say who's helping to do that, and that is China. And over the past 6 months, it's been amazing how solar has become really important to just allowing basic things to function, okay, on that level. Because what the revolution has done is put us, you know, it's not letting things happen. Even they call it their creative resourcing that's the best way that I can explain it. Where a priority obviously is given to making sure that the old people are able to have access to cooling centers. The food situation, the priorities are at the point, and even to the point of education, the educational system is still functioning. And the school, the medical school is still functioning. And they're doing it in a creative way. The teachers who teach in the outer parts of the country are moving into cities where it's almost like collectivizing resources, you know, and that's important to see how the revolution, despite the fact of preparing for a possible invasion, at the same time, life is going on. People are still organizing conferences. People are still moving around. It's difficult. It's really difficult. But, you know, conversely, you know, it's all about for the Cubans affirming how they represent so much to the world. I did a program a couple of days ago, and I know we don't have much time, but maybe at some point, on Friday, hundreds of thousands of Cubans came out demonstrating right and this is in Havana, right in front of the U.S. embassy, calling for an end to this blockade and also denouncing the arrest of the former president of Cuba, Raul Castro. You know, this is so absurd, you know, and so you're seeing resistance while you're seeing this country still trying to bully Cuba and still calling, you know, saying we're going to invade. I mean, people are still living, and that's important. They're holding on to who they are, you know, and will defend their revolution.
1: That's wonderful to hear. You know, those of us in solidarity, I can only imagine what it's like to be in Cuba. I'm living in this state of anxiety.
0: Yes.
1: So, for example, in the past weekend, Trump didn't go to his son's wedding, and I said, they're going to invade Cuba this weekend. I'm sure many other people thought so as well? Will they do what they did in Venezuela, indicting Raul Castro, using lawfare? Right. You mentioned the threats to other countries, forcing them to end their relationships with the medical brigades. It's hard. It's a crime what the U.S. is doing to Cuba. And I think, and we need to call it that. That's what it is. It's a war of aggression.
0: Yes. And it's a war. It's economic genocide. It's collective punishment. It's all of that. And we watch genocide on TV every night that's carried out by the Zionists against the Palestinian people. And we cannot stand and allow this to happen to our neighbors, our families, 90 miles away from here. One point that is important, I was in a meeting last night where there are some Cuban Americans who are denouncing this, but we don't hear about them because the media doesn't put that out, right? We only hear about the Rubios and what's going on in Miami. But there are some Cuban Americans who are really opposed to this. And that's important. You need that force. They need to know that they have to align themselves with the rest of us who are in solidarity, because, you know, Cuba cannot fall, because if it does, the loss will not just be Cuba alone. It will belong to all of those who dare to believe that another world is possible. And that's what Cuba represents. That's what it represents, that another world is possible.
1: And they want us to think this craptacular world they've given us is the high watermark of civilization. Right. Before we go, how do our listeners find out about your work and your activities?
0: Okay, well, number one, on if you're listening from New York, wherever you're listening from, you're going to find out that around the country, you're going to be seeing the National Network on Cuba, which is organizing demonstrations. New York on Sunday at 1 o'clock in front of the old post office on 34th Street. There will be a demo. Organization called IFCO. I'm on the board of IFCO. IFCO Pastors for Peace will be sending 60,000 pounds of material aid to Cuba. So if people want to get in touch with IFCO, you can do that by just going online to IFCO.org. And you can get in touch with that project. I think that that's important. And then there's another project that I'm working with, a young group called Carlotas Warriors for Cuba, Carlotas Warriors, the number 4 Cuba. It's an Instagram project, but it lays out all the things that are going on, how you can get in touch with us, what you can do, and daily information about what's happening in Cuba. So there are those kinds of information projects, and we're organizing people to go to Fidel Centennial in August, and I'll share more information about that with you so that you can let your listeners know, Margaret. And as long as you can travel to Cuba, we're organizing. You can organize a delegation. You can take 10 people, 15 people. You know, Black folk like Ron Daniels is in Cuba right now, along with Herb Boyd, journalist. So you need to follow that kind of information that's coming out, where people are there seeing what's going on firsthand and the impact of what the United States government is doing. I don't even want to call it a government. It's an empire. It's crumbling, and it's trying to just bully the world, and we can see that everywhere.
1: Yes, and the that demonstration you referred to is Sunday, May 31st,
0: yes.
1: 1 p.m.
0: Yes.
1: At the main post office on 8th Avenue and 33rd Street, and there are a number of organizations who will be represented there. I thank you. That's we're out of time, but I thank you so much. This has been such a pleasure talking to you, and of course, I have to have you back again.
0: Yes, I would love to. Be well, Margaret, and thank you so much. Work and your how you analyze this stuff, because you know it's not just about Democrats or Republicans. Mm-hmm. They helped to bring Cuba to where it is today, and we can get into that later.
1: And that's Dr. Rosemary Neely discussing solidarity with Cuba. Thank you so very much.
0: Thank you for inviting me.
1: Good day. You're listening to and watching Black Agenda Report. I'm Margaret Kimberly. The Trump administration is accelerating policies meant not just to deport undocumented people, but to restrict every avenue of legal immigration as well. Abraham Paulus is the deputy director of the Black Alliance for Just Immigration, BAJI. He joins us from New York City to discuss conditions at detention facilities, restrictions on green card applications, and even plans to denaturalize and how they are all impacting Black immigrants. Thank you so much for joining me.
2: Thank you so much for having me.
1: In the news this week, we're hearing a lot about a detention center nearby, Delaney Hall, which is in Newark, New Jersey. There's been a hunger strike, a demonstration. Even a U.S. senator from New Jersey was pepper sprayed by ICE. What is going on at Delaney Hall, and how does it speak to these issues, immigration, and how they impact Black immigrants?
2: So I'll start with what's going on currently at Delaney Hall. I mean, essentially what you have is that the prisoners who are essentially imprisoned, I know folks want to call it a detention center, but it's not really, have essentially decided to organize and to fight for basic rights as far as like sanitation goes, better food, making sure that they are not being abused, right? Verbally, emotionally, and at times physically. And so what you're seeing is that the conditions that are in Delaney Hall are actually conditions in a lot of immigration detention centers. What is probably a little bit more different and specific for Delaney Hall is that the prisoners, right, those that are that have been imprisoned have been able to organize themselves and able to speak out and be able to essentially have a connection with those that are on the outside through their loved ones, through the media, and be able to shine light and expose on what's happening in Delaney Hall. So the unfortunate part about Delaney Hall is that it is an example of what is happening in immigration detention centers throughout the country. And I do want to make a couple of notes about just detention centers in general. They are prisons, point blank, right? So I think the fact that the regime and the U.S. government for a very long time has always tried to frame this as sort of an administrative process is actually doing a disservice to actually what happens inside these prisons. Some of these places are former jails. Some of these places are actually current city jails, and other places are actually federal prisons, right? My cousin just came home. He did 8 months in Leavenworth, Kansas. And while he was locked up, basically said, you know, cousin, we're doing fed time. And I think people really need to understand that the issues, right, of mass incarceration are now creeping into sort of the immigration field. And there are a few differences. One, a lot of immigration detention centers tend to be privatized. So the amount of money that gets made by lowering the standards, right, sometimes subhuman standards, means that there's going to be a bigger pay raise at the end of the day. Two, it's indefinite detention, right? So what that means is that one might go into the criminal legal system knowing when they're going to get out, having a sentence. That is not the case in immigration detention. You will go in there not knowing exactly when you will be out. It could be 2 weeks, 2 months, 2 years, and in certain cases, 3 to 5 years that we've seen. Right. In the most extreme cases, what that does psychologically, not only to the person that is locked up, but to also people on the outside, right, is tremendous. And sometimes the physiological damage takes a little while. So Delaney Hall is a microcosm of what's happening out there. And it's great to see that there's been some activism.
1: And the issue of people being detained, I think there's this assumption that if someone is at Delaney Hall or some other immigration jail, that means they're here illegally, they have no case, but that's not true. There are people in, I guess in previous administrations, there were different policies about people being able to make the case to stay in the country, to post bonds, to be on, it's called parole, I believe. And many of those rules have been jettisoned. So there are people who can make a very good case that they're in the country legally are not being given that opportunity, and instead they're being locked up. Is that correct?
2: Right. So there's two things there, right? So there one is sort of the policy that makes someone authorized to be in the United States, right? Documented is another word of saying that. And then there are policies around detention. Right. So detention policies have always, in one way or another, have had certain priorities. Right. A lot of the priorities in the past, right, particularly since 2003, since Department of Homeland Security became Department of Homeland Security, has been focused on one certain population, right? Now it seems that the detention policy, right, means that they are going to essentially try to lock up everyone that has unsure sort of footing around their documents, around their papers. And what the biggest shift has been in this regime deciding to lock up everybody, where before, if you were undocumented or you were in some type of a limbo status, right, or a transition status, going from one status to another, student visa to getting married to a green card, employment visa to getting a more permanent situation through a green card, right? And so I want people to sort of understand, right, as far as the statuses, right, the way that people are sort of in the country necessarily, right, hasn't changed. A green card still a green card, a visa still a visa, and whatever have you. It is the enforcement of those laws that has been changed with this administration, right? And then I also just kind of on a longer kind of walk there, I do want to talk a little bit about the idea of who is documented and who isn't documented in America. I think that there has been a long history in this country between the relationship between Black and Brown bodies and the idea of citizenship papers, right? And so what we are seeing, starting from the 14th Amendment, which is now being challenged by this regime, which basically says anybody that's born in the United States is a U.S. citizen, one. It also has a lot to do with the Equality Clause, right? Basically saying, it doesn't matter what your status is, you have the same rights as constitutional under the Constitution as everybody else. That long lineage, right, has got us to where we are at now. And I do want to make another note about the civil rights movement that gave us the Immigration Act of 1964. The important part about that was that when that happened, 70 to 80% of immigrants, actually more like 80%, were white people coming from Europe in the 60s. Then the Immigration Act of 1964 happened, where you have in 2024, 90% of immigrants are Black and Brown people coming from Africa, the Caribbean, Asia, Central and South America. So really, this isn't necessarily an issue about who has papers and who doesn't and who do they want to lock up. The issue is that it's about Black and Brown people being incarcerated, right, for something that has been criminalized.
1: Yes, you're absolutely right. The racism behind this drive, the term re-migration has cropped up. There's actually an office of re-migration in the federal government. This idea that people who've migrated here or their children there will be some way to force them out of the country is a very dangerous notion, and it depends upon violating laws or changing them in some way in order to undo the means by which people come here and are able to stay. Talk to us about this re-migration trope.
2: It's a rebranding of forced displacement, right? It's a rebranding of basically forced migration. And this government, this country has been pretty much the experts, the gold standards on how to force people, like the indigenous community, off their land, right? We had the 1830 Removal Act that basically took indigenous communities, Native Americans, out of the 13 colonies and moved them all the way out west. We now know that as the Trail of Tears. They would consider that re-migration in 2026 sort of language, right? We also have the transatlantic slave trade, where they force people right out of Africa into the Americas. One might even call that the re-migration, the greatest re-migration that has been out there. And so what I want people to understand is that what they are talking about is forced displacement. And I think when it comes down to Black people in this country, right, have seen that time and time and time again. We even see that now through gentrification and the housing laws. We've seen that through redlining, right? We've seen that through the Great Northern Migration, where 6 million Black people left the South because of political instability and violence, racial terror, essentially. And so this idea of trying to rebrand forced migration and forced displacement of folks as remigration, it's just, essentially the white supremacists becoming more modern. at least in their language and at least, you know, in sort of the way that they have a narrative around it. But the mechanisms are always the same. It basically means that we want to move Black people either out of the country, and if they don't, then we'll force them out.
1: And one of the ways of forcing people out is to change processes that have been in place for decades. So there are people here who are applying for permanent residency for green cards, and it could be through, as you said, through marriage. You're, first you have a student visa or a work visa, then you're applying for a green card, or through marriage, or for a family member, whatever. And suddenly, in the last week or so, the Trump administration has said people have to leave the country in order to apply for a green card. Also, they have slowed the processing of green card applications, and they have cut drastically the number of approvals. Talk to us about what this will mean for people who are here, in fact, legally.
2: Right. So I just want to preface all of this by saying immigration laws are deplorable. They're horrible. They've been racist since its onset. And I will try to like, and then not only that, but the last time that legislation has passed in this country in a large way was the 1996 immigration laws that were passed. So it's like, so when people look at what this regime is doing, I want people to try to understand that the laws on the books have already been horrible, right? And that, in fact, the legislation, immigration legislation in this country has been so deplorable that I, you know, some would argue that it's human rights violations left and right. What this regime has done, it's like going back into sort of the KKK plan, like playbook, and rooting out certain exceptions and then making them the rule. And so this example around the green card sort of application, it on the books, on the law, when it comes down to legislation, right? Green card holders, for the most part, usually have to apply, right, from outside of the country. What happens here is that there is an adjustment of status process that allows people to adjust their status while they're here in the country. And that has been the rule. And even though that there has been exceptions to that rule, the regime right now is using that exception to that rule and sort of saying, no, actually, you know what? We want everyone that is adjusting their status or has a green card application to apply from outside of the country, which we all know that that's a trap. That basically means you leave and they just, and then they can deny you, right, entering back in. And so I want really folks to understand that the underlying issue of all of this, right, is that the immigration legislation has been horrible for a long time. And the laws that were passed in the 90s, the 1996 laws, is what we call them, the Illegal Immigration Reform and Immigrant Responsibility Act, IRA-IRA. The main important part about that is that it was passed during the war on drugs, during the war on crime, and during the war on poverty, where it essentially allowed, right, for mass deportation of people that have had contact, we'll say, with the criminal legal system. And so Black people, when Black people get deported, and this has been the case for about 2 decades now, 76 to 78% of those that are getting deported are people that have had contact with the legal system. Meaning, when Black people get deported out of the US, 70 to 80% of them, right, is because they have contact with the police. Many of those that have been deported are legal immigrants, right, are documented immigrants, are green card holders. And so I want to just really stress two things about this. One is that the immigration laws has been very, very horrible that has allowed a regime like this to take advantage of those exceptions, right, by saying it is actually not the law that basically says, no, if you are transitioning to a green card, the law is on your side to stay in the country. It's the opposite. The law is on your side that you must leave and then reapply. That's always been the case. It's just that these essentially, you know, regime, these Nazis basically got together and was like, oh, we can pull out this exception and make it the rule. And then there's also like sort of what that does, I think, to the community, and we could talk more about that, even just in the messaging, right? What message is that giving to people?
1: And I want to add, that was Bill Clinton. That was Bill Clinton's
2: Absolutely.
1: Immigration Absolutely. Act. They made these deals with the Republicans, with Newt Gingrich and the Republicans, and it meant, is it true that if you are not a citizen and, as you were pointing out, have any interaction with police, I guess a conviction, that you are deportable automatically? Am I correct?
2: For the most part, right? So what those laws did that the Clintons had passed, right? What those laws did is that it expanded the categories of crimes that one could get deported, right? Where before, there were a small subset of crimes that one could get deported. After the 90s, it expanded to I don't know what the number is. It could be anywhere from 40 to 50 categories. So people using a fake ID, right, to be able to go into a bar as a 19-year-old or a 20-year-old, right, that can be deportable, right? Stealing baby formula for your child at a CVS, right, or Walgreens, that could be deportable. Any drug crime, right, outside of 32 or 36 grams of marijuana, right, that can be deportable. And they also instituted what's called mandatory detention and mandatory deportation. And so essentially, when we go out to the community, particularly the Black community, and those that have immigration status, we usually say any contact with the criminal legal system, right, could trigger a deportation. But what we're really looking at is the marriage, right, of the criminal legal system, right, the carceral state, and the immigration state coming together. And it's been coming together for about 3 decades now. And now it's made this sort of machine in which you have immigration customs enforcement officers sort of, you know, wreaking havoc on Chicago, Charlotte, Washington, D.C., Minneapolis, and what have you, because the carceral state has now found another place to feed itself off of, and that is the immigration system.
1: You know, this. I want to add something else. This impacts, these rules impact everybody in a variety of ways. So I'm thinking about the TSA, our commercial flying. And there are people who may be asylum seekers or have other statuses who are being arrested and detained if they try to fly, which means all of us, when you buy a plane ticket, ICE gets that information. And it's one of the ways in which everybody's freedom is being chipped away in this criminalization of immigration. Talk to us about that.
2: Well, right. So what people are talking about is that ICE being at the airports, right? I want to remind people that international airports are essentially borders, right? And what that means is that 100 miles of any border in this country is, quote unquote, what they call a constitutional free zone. And what that means is that there are a lot of laws, right? Let's take Fourth Amendment search and seizure laws, right? Or the way that law enforcement can interact with you at the airport that's different than anywhere else, right? And I think that the point of this, meaning that like this affects everyone, right? It does in a real way, but more just intense for Black families, right? So we are looking at the fact that there are about 4.7 to 5 million Black immigrants. 1 in 10 Black people in America is an immigrant. 1 in 5 Black children, right, is the child of immigrants themselves, right? So what we're seeing is that, yes, it has a large implication for America at large, but really for the Black community in the United States, this has a lot of reverberations, right? Particularly for folks that have had contact with the criminal legal system and for folks that essentially, right, communities where we have been locked in, particularly like Brooklyn, New York, Houston, Texas are great places. Miami is the same way, right? Where and Atlanta, Georgia, where you have large Black immigrant population and African-American communities, right, that have been living together side by side, right, and starting families, so intertwined that things like this, like these little rules that might feel, right, that, oh, well, immigration doesn't really affect the Black community or the African-American community. Really, those little things actually affects us all, right? Because when Black immigrants come to this country, we integrate into Black America. We do not integrate into white America. So whatever is happening, right, particularly with the long arm of the law, right, extrajudicial killings, the police, housing, education, employment, all of that also has an effect on us altogether. So to your point, yes, right, like citizens, right, are also going to be affected, as always with every policy that a government that this government will have, right? One. Two, it is more sort of intense for the Black community because of our internet. Black immigrants and African Americans are particularly in a familial base, right? One in five Black children in this country, right? And so, lastly, right, I think that when we're talking about the fight for sort of quote unquote democracy in this country, the rights of folks or whatever have you, we are seeing how through immigration enforcement starts to curtail, right, a lot of those rights. There's talk about ICE being at the airports, ICE being at the election booths, right? ICE sort of like using the law enforcement apparatus, right, to be able to hold and control white power in this country.
1: And I want to talk about denaturalization, which previously was very rare, which allowed to take someone who was a naturalized citizen, who committed, found to commit some kind of fraud in their process, could lose their citizenship. And this is something that happened rarely. But now they are actually giving a number of denaturalizations to take place every month, which means a fishing expedition, which means that people will lose their citizenship when they should not. How big a threat is this?
2: I mean, I think the numbers, right, are small, but I think the messaging is very clear and the messaging impact is huger, right? It sends reverberations, right, about denaturalization. So you are right. You're very correct in saying that. This has always been a part of the books, right? So you're starting to understand the pattern here, right? Is that they're looking for exceptions and making them the rules. Denaturalization has been on the books for a very long time, but it was only, right, for those that might have committed war crimes, right? And have been in the United States and using denaturalization, right, to denaturalize those people for deportations. But we also have found it, right, throughout history that it's also been used to curtail activism, right? Rasmiya Odeh, about 10 years ago, was a Palestinian activist, right, where they went through her citizenship application, denaturalized her, and then was able to deport her because of her work against Palestinians, right? We've seen this with Marcus Garvey, right? Even though he did not get denaturalized, but using the immigration enforcement system to basically curtail Black activism or activism in general. Now there is a denaturalization task force, right? Meaning that taxpayer money, right, is being used for an agency, which their sole job is to go through citizenship applications, right? And particularly right now, the rumor is that they're going after the ones that have been granted citizenship during the Biden administration, right? So it's like political retribution. It's just all nasty stuff. But going through their applications and basically saying, oh, you made a mistake on this. Or you didn't tell us that this is exactly what happened. And so we are going to denaturalize you, right? And then try to be able to deport you on that. It is a small task force by and large, but the message is very, very clear, right? Is that Black people, Black and Brown people, right, that are in this country, right, that there is a vision of what America and what an American is, and the Black and Brown people that are coming into this country by the boatloads, right, or the plane loads, pardon the pun, right, that these white nationalists who have taken over the government do not believe that we should have ever came to this country, number one, and two, are doing their damnedest to try to kick everybody out. We've seen it in the 1920s where the KKK was up to 4 to 6 million people and they passed the Immigration Quota Act in 1924. So this is like, again, just the Confederacy is back. Right. When you look at the backlash that these folks are trying to do, we really start to see again sort of that white racist playbook, right, being used in ways that might alarm people if they don't know their history of this country, particularly when it comes to Black people.
1: Yes, my last I've written a couple of articles, and I said they're trying to make America whiter again. At any rate, that's their fantasy. As we get closer to our close. Is there anything you want to say that I haven't asked about?
2: No, I mean, I think I really want to just really make the point of this is that, you know, the fight for Black liberation in this country that African Americans have started hundreds and hundreds of years ago, right, is the same fight, right? I think I want people to understand that. I know things can feel new, particularly with immigration and being like, oh, well, this is a new thing, and them making it feel, them meaning the government and this regime, making it feel like these are new administrative processes. I want to remind people that Jim Crow was an administrative process. Segregation was an administrative process. Redlining, the war on drugs, all these things. Well, the war on drugs was a criminal legal process, but just to let people know, right, that the original sins of this country, which is stealing the land of Native Americans and the indigenous people, and then stealing Black people to work that stolen land, that's what this is all about. I really wish I could say that this is about immigration and this is about green card applications and visas. Really, this is just all about that original sin of this country never being addressed, right? And being buried by white nationalists who don't want to be held accountable.
1: And how do we find out about the work of your organization?
2: Great. So the Black Alliance for Just Immigration, one great way is to look us up on our website, baji.org, baji.org, or you can also drop us an email at info@baji.org.
1: Thank you. Thank you so much for joining me. It's nice to, now that we're on video, I can see people's faces who I've spoken to before. It's very nice. Thank you so much. That was Abraham Paulus of the Black Alliance for Just Immigration.
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0: From Carpinteria, I'm Dennis Mitchell for KCSB News. The public will soon be able to weigh in on a proposed housing development at the Bluffs. The farm project has drawn almost universal condemnation from locals, but it's reached the point that developers in the city are going to do an environmental impact report, with the public comment period set to begin June 11th. A public scoping meeting has been scheduled for June 30th at City Hall for locals to comment on the project. The City Council has voted to move ahead with a ballot measure for a quarter-cent sales tax increase this November. Coastal View News reports the increase could bring in another $700,000 a year in revenue and would have people paying about 25 cents more for every $100 spent or $5 for every purchase of $2,000. The move comes after the Council did polling and other research on the issue last year. There was a spike in violent crimes in Carpinteria in 2025. The latest report from the County Sheriff's Office says there were 40 reported crimes that qualified as violent last year, compared to 26 in 2024, for an increase of 67%. During the same time, property crimes decreased 7%, and the number of serious crimes reported to police declined from 204 to 200 during 2025. Six local cannabis farmers have filed appeals of the county's threat to revoke their licenses because of the aroma coming from their farms. The County Board of Supervisors has taken a hardline approach to the industry, threatening to cancel the business licenses of farms that don't have expensive odor scrubbing equipment installed. Nine local farmers have been served with potential shutdown notices. HopeNet, an advocacy group for mental health and suicide prevention, is closing for good. Coastal View News reports the group felt it couldn't accomplish any more under its current business configuration, so they're ceasing operations with a pledge that individual board members will continue spreading the word about mental health issues and suicide awareness. For more information and news about Carpinteria, go to CarpinteriaValleyRadio.com.
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0: Good morning, everyone. Welcome to the Orchestral Oasis. Your host is Benjamin. We broadcast Western classical music on this radio show here at KCSB every Wednesday from 11 a.m. to 1 p.m. And as always, we hope that at least some of the music we play on the Oasis will touch your hearts and imaginations, because we seek to be a channel for great Western art as it takes the form of music. And this is KCSB FM in Santa Barbara, 91.9 on your FM dial. The Czech composer Antonín Dvořák, one of the great melodists in classical music history, loved trains and was known to go to the train station in Prague to watch them come and go. He once said he would have traded all his symphonies to have invented the steam locomotive. Without the genius of his symphonies, as part of the discussion, this comes
1: with an update from Carpinteria. I'm Dennis Mitchell for KCSB News. The public will soon be able to weigh in on a proposed housing development at the Bluffs. The farm project has drawn almost universal condemnation from locals, but it's reached the point that developers in the city are going to do an environmental impact report, with the public comment period set to begin June 11th. A public scoping meeting has been scheduled for June 30th at City Hall for locals to comment on the project. The City Council has voted to move ahead with a ballot measure for a quarter-cent sales tax increase this November. Coastal View News reports the increase could bring in another $700,000 a year in revenue and would have people paying about 25 cents more for every $100 spent, or $5 for every purchase of $2,000. The move comes after the Council did polling and other research on the issue last year. There was a spike in violent crimes in Carpinteria in 2025. The latest report from the County Sheriff's Office says there were 40 reported crimes that qualified as violent last year, compared to 26 in 2024, for an increase of 67%. During the same time, property crimes decreased 7%, and the number of serious crimes reported to police declined from 204 to 200 during 2025. Six local cannabis farmers have filed appeals of the county's threat to revoke their licenses because of the aroma coming from their farms. The County Board of Supervisors has taken a hardline approach to the industry, threatening to cancel the business licenses of farms that don't have expensive odor scrubbing equipment installed. Nine local farmers have been served with potential shutdown notices. HopeNet, an advocacy group for mental health and suicide prevention, is closing for good. Coastal View News reports the group felt it couldn't accomplish any more under its current business configuration, so they're ceasing operations with a pledge that individual board members will continue spreading the word about mental health issues and suicide awareness. For more information and news about Carpinteria, go to CarpinteriaValleyRadio.com.
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0: Hello everyone, good morning, happy Wednesday. This is Enter the Void on 91.9 KCSB FM in Santa Barbara, and my name is Maya. Hope you guys are having a good morning so far. Song that you're listening to right now is called Get Some Keys by Snot. This is a Santa Barbara band formed in 1995 by Lynn Strait, the singer, and Mike Dooling, a guitarist. They had a pretty awesome first hardcore album in the 90s, which was called Get Some. And they released some other like EPs, and they released an album in 2000. However, this album, Get Some, is their most known album. It is sort of like a new metal punk band or punk sort of album. And I personally am really drawn to this album because I think that the drumming is extremely special. It's almost jazzy, which is noted when reviewing the album, and it sort of blew up to like a cult following. However, the lead singer was killed in 1998 on the 101 freeway near Santa Barbara. The album cover is a dog, which is actually his dog named Dobbs, and I'm pretty sure the dog also passed away in the same car accident. However, recently they started touring again. I actually saw them perform their first show about a little over a year ago at Soho House with a new lead singer who is absolutely wonderful and does a great job honoring Lynn Strait's memory and is very appreciative, and I thought he did an absolutely great job. His name is Andy Knapp. In January 2025, he officially signed on as their new lead singer. And I saw them again in LA pretty recently at, I saw them again in LA. Again, they were absolutely awesome, but just wanted to open up the show with a local Santa Barbara band. But I have a pretty cool show for you guys today. I hope you will enjoy. So let's get straight into it. 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
1: All right, let's just do a take of this.

Hello, everyone. 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And this is Enter the Void. Happy you are joining me on this Wednesday morning. The song that you're listening to now is Stars Above You by Color Filter. Right before that was Galveston by Y Bonnie. This comes off of their album called 90 in November. Right before that was Rich Kid Shakedown by The Jazz June. This comes off their 1997 album, They Love Those Who Make the Music. The Jazz June is a really great sort of, I'm not sure how I'd, like emo pop sort of band, a little bit of indie rock as well and post rock. Their most popular album is their album called The Medicine. This is a 2000 album. Some of their famous songs come off of it, like The Phone Works Both Ways and The Scars to Prove It. This is like a quintessential sort of like emo album. And so if you like that song, definitely check out The Medicine, their 2000 album. And then right before that, I played The Ground Eats You by Kid Krash. This comes off of their album Jokes. Before that was This Song Is a Douche by There Is No Dana. This is off of their album called Angry Gladiator Shakes Tiny People, which is a great album name. And then the first song of this set was Borrow by Dan English off of their album Sky Record. So the theme for my show is that I talk about books and movies, and I connect them to the songs that I play, whether it's like a plot, a theme, a character, a mood, an emotion. And so the song I want to talk about is the last song that you heard, which was Galveston by Y Bonnie. And I'd like to compare it to the movie called After Sun. If you've never seen After Sun, it follows this woman named Sophie who, 20 years after her... she takes a holiday with her dad and is sort of reflecting on the time she spent with her loving and idealistic father, who is played by Paul Mescal. And at 11 years old, she sort of sees the world through these rose-colored glasses that adolescence sort of brings, and she sort of reconciles the image of her father that she had at the time with the knowledge that he was really struggling under the weight of his life outside of fatherhood. And her recollections sort of become this, like, portrait of their relationship. And it's a very interesting study into adolescence and sort of memories and I think also, like, familial dynamics in that sort of way. And so the first line of the song, this is sort of, or not the first line, but this is like the emotional center of the song, comes in the chorus when the lyrics read, "When I try to remember it, I can't, it's slipping like quicksand." I think, obviously, this is sort of like the exact premise of After Sun, where adult Sophie is sort of attempting to reconstruct the vacation that she took with her father decades ago. And I think rather than presenting memory as this clear and accessible sort of facet, the film sort of portrays it as fragmented, it's incomplete, and it's constantly changing, but it's also dissolving. And I think in a similar way to the song, Sophie remembers lots of details, like the shapes of the room, what they did in a certain day, a conversation, a look, but sort of struggles to grasp the larger truth of what her father was experiencing and what was actually happening. And I think that both the song and the movie in this way sort of understand that memory isn't an archive, but it's something that is fragile and unstable, and it's also kind of changing all the time. And there's another lyric in the song that says, "Looks just the same as it did back then, but we lost the pier to hurricane season." I think this tension that this lyric brings up between permanence and loss is very central to the film, where these physical places are the same and they persist, but the people and the emotions that are attached to them change and they disappear. I think the beach resort in the film that they go to in Turkey becomes this almost like container for memories. And I think in a similar way to how Galveston is functioning in the song as a place of memories and sort of containing these like landmark places, like we lost the pier and hurricane season, it's very markedly like one place.
I think also the lost peer in and of itself is very meaningful. I think that in a way it sort of symbolizes the way that memory preserves a place while also recording its loss or its like destruction. And I think Sophie's memories of her father in this way operate very similarly in the film, where she remembers him very vividly, but she can't fully recover who he was because he was intentionally hiding the part of himself that was like struggling from her in those memories. And so she's piecing that together becomes sort of like this impossible challenge. And there's another line in the song that is one of, I think, the most like striking parts of it, where it says, "The clouds used to chase the East Texas sunrise, making the face of a fat little baby." And I think that this line is like very hyper specific, and it almost creates this like fantasy or like dreamlike image in a similar way to how After Sun reconstructs childhood perception. I think that many of the scenes in the film feel less like reliable recounts of what happened and more like emotional expressions of how Sophie felt at the time, and not only that, but how she is thinking that her father felt at the time. And I think viewing it through this lens, the world sort of becomes larger, it becomes more obscured, it becomes stranger and symbolic, because everything is filtered through these like tainted memories, I guess. But I think both of them sort of work to capture this sensation of like remembering not really how something literally happened, but how something felt at the time. There's another lyric in the song that says, "Howled at the moon calling for you," which I think is a very obvious echo to Sophie's relationship with her father throughout After Sun, where the film is sort of this prolonged act of like calling out to someone who is no longer reachable. And Sophie revisits these like old footage that was recorded, I think, by her father on like a handheld camera, as well as like old memories and old feelings, hoping to understand him better. And I think in a similar way to the song, this act of remembering becomes a form of missing or a form of longing in the same way. And there's another lyric in the song, "If comfort is a killer, then maybe I'll die here." I think this suggests this sort of nostalgia that becomes its own trap, where I think returning to familiar places provides a sense of comfort, but it can also prevent someone from moving forward. And I think that this all really parallels Sophie's repeated return to the vacation in her mind, where she knows that she can't change the past or really get the full picture, but she continues to revisit this like happy memory in her mind because it remains really like emotionally unfinished in a way. But yeah, in terms of like the tone and emotional sort of atmosphere of the film and the song, I think the song feels very like nostalgic and very much like a preservation of a memory, because it's very specific in the way that it talks about the East Texas sunrise and the pier that was lost to hurricane season. And I think that After Sun shares this like same emotional structure, where they both feel very warm but full of grief in a way, and also creating the feeling of like revisiting a memory while also recognizing or like also grieving the memory that is no longer there. But yeah, I think if you haven't seen After Sun, definitely watch After Sun. It was a very underrated movie. It came out in 2022. Well, I'm not sure if it was very underrated, but in my opinion, it was very underrated. I think that Paul Mescal and Sophie, who's played by Frankie Carrillo, they do a absolutely amazing job at portraying the like emotions of this movie. And it's a very bittersweet movie. So if that sounded interesting to you at all, I would definitely think of watching it. It is really good. Really, really, really, really good. So definitely recommend that one. Anyways, I'm going to go ahead and play some more music for you guys. I hope that was a little bit interesting. The song that is going to be playing next for you is "A Telephone Rings" by Good Morning off of their album, The Accident. Hope you're enjoying, and stick around. This is 91.9 KCSB FM in Santa Barbara.

Welcome back, everyone. This is 91.9 KCSB FM in Santa Barbara. You are listening to Enter the Void, and my name is Maya. The song that you're listening to right now is called Stay Home by American Football. Right before that was What's Missing by Bedhead. Then it was Nova by South Pacific. Then For Cutting the Grass by Goon. Before that was Ray Gun by Safety Switch and Mall Bangs. The first song of that set was A Telephone Rings by Good Morning. Alright, so the song that I would like to talk about in connection to a book or a movie is the last song that you heard, which was What's Missing by Bedhead. And I would like to talk about it in connection with the novel called The Mezzanine. This novel is by Nicholas Baker. It's his first book. It was published in 1986, and it's a very like stream of consciousness sort of like writing style, which is sort of, I think Nicholas Baker has a lot of like stream of consciousness formats, so it's a very characteristic of his writing style. And basically it follows a blue collar worker named Howie on his lunch break, and it documents all the seconds he spends riding the escalator, or he comes back from buying shoelaces, he has a hot dog for lunch, he is taking a lot of notice of the things that are going on around him. And it's a very like mundane, everyday interaction type of a book, but what it does really well is it spells out how mundane corporate America is, and like sort of like the shallowness of like office culture, and the struggles of like an office worker against the backdrop of a economy and a corporation that is like having an economic boom. And it's a very interesting read. It's a very short read. It's like 150-ish pages, I want to say. But yeah, I want to talk about how these are a little bit similar. So first thing I will talk about is this sort of burden of being self-aware. The song opens with the line, "If I can't pay attention, I can't think about all the things that lead me to doubt." And so I would say this is very similar to the narrator of The Mezzanine, who spends an escalator ride home from his like lunch break sort of spiraling into elaborate reflections on shoelaces, on milk cartons, on office routines, and a lot of other details. And what begins as sort of these observations almost becomes analysis, and analysis in turn becomes anxiety. And I think in a similar way to the song's narrator, the character sort of struggles to simply exist in the present because his mind is continuously turning inward. And I think that both works ask whether consciousness itself can become a burden. And so something else I want to talk about is this idea of obsessing over what might be missing. And so there's a really important line in the song which says, "I need to know if I'm missing something." And I think that this is like almost the central question of The Mezzanine, where the narrator is constantly examining everyday experiences as though like there's hidden meaning behind everything. And as the novel or the book like goes on, his sort of like what he notes about the things around him become more and more detailed and like elaborate. And I think that sort of this shows that he fears like overlooking something important when even dealing with something as mundane and trivial as like an office job. And I think that the irony in both of these works is that the search for what's missing often sort of prevents engagement with what's already present. There's another line in the song that says, "I had no worries when I had no doubts." And I think that this sort of recalls the narrator's nostalgia for a simpler, almost relationship to the world, where in the book, the ordinary experiences become complicated by maybe too much awareness and too much reflection. And I think things that once happened automatically now almost require scrutiny. And I think in a similar way to the song's narrator, I think they long for a state before doubt even entered into the picture. And I think neither the song or the book romanticizes ignorance
exactly, it sort of recognizes that, like, certainty, even if certainty is sort of naively created, it can be emotionally easier than questioning things. I think that a really important and revealing line in the song is to get beyond thinking of things that are unimportant like this. I think that this is similar to the way that the narrator in the mezzanine repeatedly worries about whether his thoughts matter at all. And I think entire chapters even focus on seemingly insignificant observations, yet the novel sort of gradually reveals that these details are important because they expose how people experience consciousness in a way. And I think in a similar way, the song also acknowledges that the object of anxiety may be trivial, while also demonstrating that that anxiety itself can also be very real. There's another line in the song that says, "I don't need to tell you, take it easy on me when that's something I need." I think that this lyric captures this quiet sense of vulnerability that is very present in both the song and in the book. And I think the narrator of the mezzanine is not dramatic. He's not self-destructive. He's simply overwhelmed almost by his own consciousness and his own attention. And I think the same is sort of true for the song speaker, who seems almost exhausted by the constant effort of thinking. And I think that both the song and the book sort of suggest that some people don't really need solutions as much as they need permission to stop analyzing for a moment, if that makes sense. And so I want to talk about the closing line of the song, which is, "But I would happily give it away to know why I never give anything up." And I think that this paradox that the lyric presents is almost central to the mezzanine, where the narrator can't stop revisiting thoughts or memories or these mundane observations, and he continues to examine them long after, maybe like the typical person would notice something and then sort of leave it aside and not like continue further analyzing it in their mind. And I think in a similar way, the speaker of the song recognizes their tendency and own ability to hold on to questions that may never be answered. And I think that this sort of inability to let go becomes the thing that maybe they can't stop thinking about. And in terms of tone and like emotional atmosphere, I think that the song is very subdued, it's repetitive, it's introspective, it's almost sung with this like quiet, shy, almost uncertain sort of tone to it, which I really like. I think that it gives it a another like emotional sort of layer. And I think that the slowcore sort of style of Bedhead is similar to like the pacing of the mezzanine, where it unfolds through these like extended like drawn out thoughts rather than actually having a plot. And I think that both create the feeling of being trapped inside of something that is like inherently thoughtful but also the product of something very restless. I think that in this way the resulting emotional effect isn't panic, but it's this quiet almost mental exhaustion. But yeah, I think that both the song and the book capture this sense of like living inside of a mind that never really stops examining itself. And I think that there's something to be said about that being something that serves you, is to be very critical and analytical of the everyday things that you see. And I think especially given the like premise of the film, I think it's important as like someone who's seemingly a cog in the machine to like question the things around you and be very analytical in that way. But yeah, I hope you guys enjoyed that again. The book that I was talking about is The Mezzanine, written by Nicholson Baker. Sorry, I think I said Nicholas in the beginning, but it came out in 1988. It's a very short read, so if that sounded interesting to you at all, I definitely recommend it. It's under 200 pages. It's probably like 150 pages. And I think I read it online. So if that sounded interesting to you, definitely seek that out. But yeah, I hope you guys enjoyed
my show today. I'm going to go ahead and wrap it up, but you've been listening to Enter the Void on 91.9 KCSB FM in Santa Barbara.

Hello, hello. Welcome back to 91.9 KCSB FM in Santa Barbara. I'm Logan here on Travelogue, where I explore regional music scenes from around the world every week. Today I'm doing a bit of a deep dive on the post-hardcore math rock act TOE, which stands for Theory of Everything. They're formed in 2000 in Tokyo and are very near and dear to my heart for quite a while. And yeah, I was looking more into them, and a lot of the musicians in TOE are members or were former members of a lot of like emo, hardcore, screamo acts throughout the 90s and early 2000s in Japan. And I thought it'd be a really interesting thing to go into. So that's what we're going to be doing. TOE is comprised of Takashi Kashikura on drums, Takaaki Mino on guitar, Satoshi Yamane on bass, and Hirokazu Yamazaki on guitar and vocals in some tracks. And basically all of these artists were involved in some other kind of band musical project before coming to TOE. The track you just heard was Velvet Blanc by TOE, coming off of their debut EP in 2002. And the track under my voice as well is Goodbye by TOE, with guest vocals by, I can't pull it up right now, but with the guest female vocals, Asako Toki

Welcome back. There we go. You're tuned in to 91.9 KCSB FM in Santa Barbara. 24/7 independent, non-commercial, educational broadcasting. I'm Logan here on Travelog, where today I'm doing a bit of a deep dive into the post-hardcore math rock act Toe from Tokyo. Spinning some tracks from bands that the members of Toe have been a part of. The track you just heard was Season by Popcatcher. This is Takaki Mino, the guitarist and main vocalist that you can hear in this track and, you know, a lot of Toe tracks. They don't always do vocals, but when they do, it's great. And Popcatcher is a little bit of a Shimokitake kind of regional indie rock thing. And they rip. I mean, when it breaks down into that like instrumental section at the end of the track, I really got that sentiment that any band that has a member of Toe in it is going to be great. Before that was Waiting for the Sun by The Hiatus. This is the drummer from Toe, Takashi Kashikura, is a member of all sorts of really well-acclaimed bands across Japan. Also, a former bass player for The Michelgun Elephant, which is another Japanese post-hardcore, pretty, like, super prolific rock band. But The Hiatus really has this, like, Incubus kind of melodic indie rock sound with a lot of piano, a lot of keys. But yeah, before that was No Entrance by Reach. This is both Kashikura and Takaki Mino in another sort of emo-ish, call it melodic hardcore, but it really is just indie rock at the end of it. I'll be playing another track off of this album, Trichromatic, later in the set, as well as some more tangential stuff. But at the top of the set, you heard Hypocrite by Dove. This is a screamo hardcore band featuring several members of Toe, featuring Hirokazu Yamazaki, the guitar and vocals, as well as Sato Shimane on bass, and Dairo Kiseki on drums, who is not a member of Toe, but a member of a lot of these mutual shared bands. And yeah, they totally rip. I don't have a lot much more to say. Up next, you're going to hear We Keep Changing by Fragment, featuring the bassist Sato Shimane from Toe. Hope you enjoy.

Welcome back to 91.9 KCSB FM in Santa Barbara. I'm Logan here on Travelog, where I spin regional music, going to scenes from different places around the world every week. Today I'm focusing not on a scene in particular, but an artist by the name of Toe. Toe is a post-hardcore math rock act that's been active for a couple decades, since the year 2000, recording since 2002. And I've been spinning some tracks from adjacent bands, from bands that members were in, or from bands that members of these adjacent bands were also in. The track you just heard was Kazehai by Popcatcher. Popcatcher is a little indie rock act, kind of similar to The Pillows, if you're familiar with that, if you like Fooly Cooly or just are in on that indie rock thing. Pillows is a pretty similar thing to check out if you're interested. Takaki Mino, the guitarist for Toe, is a part of this band. And yes, before that, you heard Velvet by the Michelle Gunn Elephant. This is one of those couple degrees of separation acts. The band The Hiatus, has the drummer for Toe, Takashi Kashikura, and the bassist of this band, The Hiatus, was also the former bassist for the Michelle Gunn Elephant, and I thought I'd include that because they are a relatively prolific post-hardcore, kind of, harder, ominous indie rock band. So I thought I'd include that in there. Before that, you heard Wonderful Moment by Slimeball. This is some fun, upbeat pop punk. Mako from the band Reach, which comprises a lot of Toe members. The drummer and guitarist, it's only a three-piece, so Takaki Mino, again, guitarist of Toe, as well as, oh, I guess it is a four-piece, bassist Kitagawa, who doesn't have much information online, but Mako does vocals and guitar for Reach, and was also a part of this act, Slimeball. So again, I thought that I would include that. For that was We Keep Changing by Fragment. Fragment is a I guess you could call it emo violence, Japanese emo violence band, comprised of Toe's Satoshi Amane, bassist, and similar to Dove, they just totally rip, and I'm actually going to be going back to Dove now with their track False Satisfaction. Hope you enjoy that.

you're still tuned in. It's 91.9 KCSB FM in Santa Barbara. I'm Logan here on Travelog, where I've been doing a little deep dive on Toe, a post-hardcore math rock act from Tokyo, Japan. The track you just heard was 1234 by Toe off their debut EP in 2002. Before that, you heard Meaning Inside by Fragment. Fragment being a emo violence act, or more just like standard punk in some senses, with the call and response and drumming patterns from Toe's, including Toe's Satoshi Yamane, their bassist. Before that, you heard Farewell to Words by the band Envy. Envy is a few degrees away from Toe proper, but features the drummer from another screamo band called Dove that features a couple members of Toe. Before that, you heard The Wall by the band Reach. Reach is another indie rock, emo adjacent band featuring Takashi Kashikura on drums, as well as Takaki Mino on guitar, both from Toe. Finally, at the top of the set, you heard False Satisfaction by the aforementioned Dove. Dove, it's tough to find their music in much extent online. Well, it's not incredibly difficult, but you can only really find long-form YouTube videos, rips of their old CDs. But Hirokazu Yamazaki, guitarist and main vocals, as well as Satoshi Yamane on bass, both from Toe. You can see how these artists have flitted around so many great musical projects. And again, the track that you've been hearing under my voice this whole time is Goodbye, also by Toe, from one of their more acclaimed albums, For Long Tomorrow. It's probably my favorite Toe song. This one features guest vocals from Asako Toki. I think that's about it for today here on 91.9 KCSB FM in Santa Barbara. I'll pass it along to the next program after a few PSAs, a few messages. But thank you. I hope you enjoyed. I'll be back next week.

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1: This summer, Santa Barbara International Film Festival and the Santa Barbara Zoo are teaming up to present Zoovies. 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Here's the lineup. On June 17th, it's The Lion King. 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

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My name's Avery, and you're going to be tuned into my show, Down the Rabbit Hole, for the next 51 minutes. First up, I played a song called Dust in the Gold Sack by the band Swearin'. The song came out in 2013 on a label called Salinas Records, who's going to be the focus of today's episode. But first up, we have a fun kind of local connection to some stuff surrounding this band. So Swearin' is a project, like I was saying, that was happening in the early 2010s. And it is, you're going to next hear a song called Tonight by P.S. Eliot, which is an earlier iteration of this person's project. So P.S. Eliot, who you'll hear next, was formed in 2007 in Alabama by twin sisters Katie and Allison Crutchfield. And Allison Crutchfield ended up making Swearin' a little bit later, who you just heard. And then Katie Crutchfield is of the band Waxahachie, who you're not going to hear today, but you can catch her now at some big venues and getting some popularity recently. But I'm really into the Swearin' side project. They have a couple really great albums out, and most of them were released on Salinas Records. And P.S. Eliot was also putting stuff out on Salinas. They recorded their first album in high school over the length of like 2 or 3 days in their living room. And they disbanded early in 2011. But later, Waxahachie would go on to play at Biko in Santa Barbara in 2012, March of 2012. And if you're interested to hear what that's like, maybe you are a Waxahachie fan. She's been picking up recently. If you want to hear an old recording of that, you can go to 5432fun.org. An old programmer of ours has a bunch of like bootleg recordings, and he used to book a lot of shows in IV. I think he was a KCSB staffer for a little bit and was really active. The show was called 5432 Fun. And yeah, I recommend going to his site. And the Waxahachie recording is super old, and a lot of her stuff sounds closer to what Swearin' and P.S. Eliot sounds like. So yeah, I hope you enjoy the song Tonight by P.S. Eliot. And then later in today's episode, I'll talk more about Salinas Records' origins and kind of the ethos that they're looking for in the music that they're picking. And it's going to be a lot of, like, punkier, like, I guess indie rock sounds today. Less relaxing, but I hope you guys enjoy it and eventually can sing along to these songs when you get into them.

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My name's Avery, and you're listening to my show, Down the Rabbit Hole, and today we're talking all about Salinas Records. So the music you're hearing today has been released on that label. A lot of this is from the earlier 2000s and 2010s, because this label was founded in 2003 out of Detroit, Michigan, and it was founded by this guy, Marco Riozzotti, who wanted to release a 7-inch for his own band, and he just named it Salinas Records because he was into John Steinbeck, and, you know, that's his hometown in California, so near, kind of near Monterey. The Grapes of Wrath author, so it's got the Steinbeck connection there. And this label mostly puts out punk rock stuff, but when there's very little, like, press surrounding the origins of Salinas Records and their ethos, but there is a really small page about them that the founder did an interview for Impose magazine, and he talks about it just being a common story, like a lot of people just want to make a label and put a random name down. And then friends started coming to him in his scene in Detroit and were like, hey, could you release our thing too? So he took on that role, and he says he's just kind of the only person within his circle of friends who knew to put out records. So then he would ask friends if they wanted help getting the record out into the world. And so now it's been a label for 23 years, and he says his goal is to put out his friends' records and try to not get in the way. So most of these things you're hearing are people that he met through the scene in Detroit, or he had, you know, run into while touring, stuff like that. So first up, you heard a song called Tonight by P.S. Eliot. And P.S. Eliot is a band you've heard on Down the Rabbit Hole or my previous show, DIY Dive, before. I think that they just emulate, like, the ethos of DIY and, like, young people doing what they want to do in a really unique way. It's fronted by these two twin sisters, Katie and Allison Crutchfield, and it started in 2007 when they were in high school. And they talk about getting involved in the local punk scene in Birmingham, Alabama, and just not seeing any other women-led bands, and just feeling like it was this crazy male-dominated space, and just feeling uncomfortable when they would go to shows. And they wanted to, you know, be the change that they wanted to see. So they recorded this record that you just heard, Introverted Romance in Our Troubled Minds. And a lot of their recording was just in their living room, since, you know, their parents were down for these two twin sisters to be working on that. And then they later went on to do some separate projects, which we talked about earlier. Then you heard I Can Handle It by Radiator Hospital off of their 2023 release, Can't Make Any Promises. And Radiator Hospital got some acclaim for their 2013 album, Something Wild. The indie band Girl Pool covered a song off of it, Cut Your Bangs. And they kind of, the founder of this label talks about falling in love with Radiator Hospital because of their punkier, fast songs, and then a lot of what they wanted to put out on this record were acoustic songs, and then he finally came around and really likes that style from them. Then you heard 1967, I Miss You, I'm Lonely from 2014, which seems to be a really prime year for a lot of these releases. Then Lost My Way by Bonnie Doon was that most recent song you've heard. A more recent one, kind of relatively, from 2017, so still 9 years ago. But Bonnie Doon has since separated from Salinas Records and has been putting stuff out on a label called Woodcyst. And they've been having some success with some more recent stuff. Next up, you're going to hear Sunday Morning by the band All Dogs off of their 2015 record, Kicking Every Day, that was released on Salinas Records. And I'm going to talk a little bit more about the local scenes going on surrounding this label in my next mic break. Enjoy.

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You are tuned in to KCSB FM in Santa Barbara. 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So some even more music recommendations from KCSB. And my show's kind of nearing the end, but I wanted to share some cool info about the DIY scene in Detroit, because today's episode of Down the Rabbit Hole is focused on Salinas Records, which was founded out of Detroit, Michigan in 2003. And so we'll talk about music first. So first up, I played for you a song called Sunday Morning by All Dogs. Then you heard Louder Than Summer by The Goodbye Party. Then Downtown by Swanning. And then the last song you heard was called Ghost Story by Radiator Hospital. And these were all albums that were released on Salinas Records. Most of those are from around like 2013 time, which was a pretty, they're putting out a lot of stuff around this time. And I was talking in the last mic break about how the founder of Salinas Records, who's Marco Riositi, talked about how he didn't ever have intentions to start a label, but he just wanted to release stuff for his own band. And then he ended up being the only person around his scene who knew how to release records, and he was super down to help his friends out, so he started doing that. And a lot of these bands have overlap with members, but a cool resource I found, there's really not too much information about Salinas Records online. It could be really cool. Maybe I'll reach out to him to do an interview like I did for Lauren Records on my show last summer. But I just wanted to learn more about the Detroit DIY scene, and I stumbled upon this really, really cool resource I recommend you guys looking into. It's called dodiy.org. So it's like dodiy.org. And it's state by state throughout the U.S. You can click on a state of your choosing and see all these different DIY resources. For the Michigan page, there's like a Great Lakes area DIY Discord server where bands can get connected about playing shows and stuff. But a lot of what this has is different recording studios that have really cool resources for DIY bands. I think people can send in their own DIY options. So for Detroit, there's something called Atonu Records, which a guy named Scott submitted, and he says it's like a really cool house kind of setup recording studio, and there's enough room for an audience, so you can do cool small shows and stuff like that. And then there's also resources for the greater Michigan area, like in Grand Rapids. There's a bunch of community volunteer run spaces like the DAAC where you can book shows at. And there's also this guy named Aaron who lives in Midland, Michigan, and runs this thing called DIY MI. And it's a resource that has like 100 different DIY spaces and contacts in Michigan. So it's super fun to look through and just click through. And if you're ever visiting another state, it could be really cool just to click through this website. It's called dodiy.org. And I was really curious to see if there was anything for Santa Barbara, because sometimes it can feel like you have to drive to some other, maybe to like Oxnard or LA to see DIY shows outside of Isla Vista. And it's super fun. The one for Santa Barbara has a link to, maybe Thomas submitted it from TBD, but it has TBD Presents on there as the sole resource for Santa Barbara, which is super cool. And TBD Presents is a radio show on KCSB hosted by this guy Thomas. And on here, it talks about that he can host DIY musicians live in studio or organize events in the Santa Barbara Ventura area. So just wanted to shout out Thomas. It seems like he put this on here in 2022, so 4 years ago, and it's fun to see this now. And there's also linked this Facebook group called SBDIY. And it seems like the last time anyone uploaded anything was in 2023, but it still like was kind of just one guy posting a lot of stuff. It talks about the Fun Zone as a venue, which I believe is something that no longer exists in Santa Barbara. Let's see. Fun Zone, Santa Barbara venue. Seems like it could still be around. Let's see the last time. Okay, nope. The last time they posted was in 2021 on Facebook. So, yeah, this
SBDIY Facebook page that's linked on dodiy.org is definitely outdated, but it's a cool, like, archival view of bands that were releasing in Santa Barbara. And I know KCSB has been putting a lot of effort into making 805 DIY music more accessible, so I'll keep sharing that information on my show. But yeah, most of these cities have like one or two different submissions for DIY stuff. So if you're listening and you want to get more involved in DIY music or like arts, I really recommend checking out dodiy.org and clicking through your state and seeing what's going on. There's some cool ones where they do like a hole-in-the-wall DIY risographing printing for posters, or will help out with booking and fundraising. And a lot of, sometimes it's just like people's houses or like churches that will offer stuff. So, I just realized that Goleta has its own section and KCSB added, someone added us on there. So we, our contact is on this page too, which is super cool, but it'd be fun to see some more stuff, in Goleta and Santa Barbara on here. Well, let's keep it going with the music. You're going to hear a song called Shimmering Thing by Cara Beth Satellino, which is a solo record this lady released on Salinas Records in 2012. Hope you enjoy.

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It's 91.9 on your radio dial. And I wrapped up today's episode with some more releases on Salinas Records, who we were focused on all of today and talking about the DIY scene in that area. First up, I played for you Shimmering Thing by Kara Beth Sadalina, then Infamous Apology by Halo Fauna, and last up you heard Cry Uncle by P.S. Eliot. A really fun thing about Salinas Records is since it just stemmed out of this founder, Marco, releasing his friend's stuff on this label rather than it being a big operation, a lot of these people have played in each other's bands or toured alongside each other. And so when you go to the Salinas Records website, you can click on like an associated acts page. Like if they share members, you can kind of see that and peek around. 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
1: 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Tuesday, May 19th, Unknown Mortal Orchestra plays the Ventura Music Hall. 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Agent Orange at Soho on Wednesday, June 3rd. Fokia presents The Mesthetics with James Brandon Lewis at the Deer Lodge on Friday, June 12th. Stephen Marley at the Majestic Ventura Theater also on Friday, June 12th. 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

0: 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My name is Elle, and I am here with
1: Sarah.
0: And this is Library Dispatch, where we play all physical music from KCSB's library.
1: Yes, and that last track was You Better Hold On by Dennis Roger Reed and Chris Darrow. I like that track. We're doing more folk today. We did folk last week. We're doing some more folk today, which I'm excited about. I need a chill, cool episode this, I guess, dead week. But dead week's never that dead.
0: Yeah, I don't know. Dead week is usually, I mean, people are just, like, not really going to classes or, like, I don't know. Dead week is kind of just, like, dead energy, in my opinion. I don't know. Because what does that mean when people, like, refer to that? It's kind of just, like, the last week of the quarter.
1: I always thought of dead week as, like, no more assignments being put out. Like, things are chill for this week before finals.
0: But that's interesting.
1: It's never really been true for me. I had a final due today, and
0: yeah. Well, hey, at least it's done. That's gotta be a nice thing. So now you don't have to worry about it.
1: Yeah, one down, one to go. But
0: nice. Well, almost done. That's super exciting.
1: I know. I had my last class ever of college today.
0: Oh my god! Well, congratulations.
1: I know. I'm graduating.
0: Oh yeah, graduating onto the real world now.
1: Yeah, last class till grad school eventually. But yeah, no, I'm excited for some folk. I feel like I'm kind of like running on caffeine, tweaking out a bit, and I just need some like plucky chill music.
0: Yeah, we're gonna get into some like
1: lower my heart rate.
0: Definitely. Like the last song that we played was definitely more kind of like traditional country-ish. So we'll have some of that today. The next track that I will play is going to be more folk rock adjacent, which will be good. And I think the next section in general will be more folk rock, but we'll get some like bluegrass in there. And then also towards the end, we'll just get a little bit more chill at the end. But I wanted to read this review of the song that I just played. It says, reminiscent of Wilco, classic country twang with pedal steel, slide guitar, banjo, organ, harmonica, upright bass, and fiddle. So there's a lot of little country elements going on, and it's kind of nice to know what each instrument is on there, to kind of
1: so
0: know what it sounds about. Yeah. A lot of instruments.
1: Many instruments.
0: Many an instrument, for sure.
1: But I love the slide guitar. That's a big one for me.
0: It's a great one.
1: Yeah, and I'm excited for some folk rock. I feel like this is typically what I reach for during summer. It's like, it's more like, often like a bit more upbeat and faster paced than folk, but still has that very like, I'm out in nature and enjoying the sunshine.
0: Definitely. Feel. And I think, I don't know, this next one will be fun. I usually read the review after we play it, but I'm going to read it before because I think it contextualizes it good. It says, like Neil Young, this guy uses his, quote, annoying voice to his advantage to make some sweet folk rock tunes. So let me know what you guys think, if his voice is annoying. I enjoyed it.
1: But. I like the preface of like Neil Young.
0: Yeah, I just had to preface that for sure.
1: But yeah, I'm excited. I guess us and you will be the judge. This next track is Gone Is All But a Quarry
0: of Stone
1: by Daniel Romano. So we hope you enjoy.

0: Hello, hello, hello, everyone. You are listening to KCSB FM in Santa Barbara 91.9. My name is Elle, and I am here with
1: Sarah.
0: And this is Library Dispatch, where we play all physical music from KCSB's library.
1: Yes, and that last track was Sad Eyed Boy and His Guitar by Michael Malia. Before that was Special Rider Blues by Micah Scott. In the first track of that section was Gone Is All But a Quarry of Stone by Daniel Romano.
0: Yes.
1: And I really liked that last track. It felt like sweet and sentimental. I have looked at the cover of this album and kind of been curious what it sounded like. It's like an old kind of family photo, very 70s, looks like something from
0: Super
1: my mom's scrapbook.
0: 70s, yeah.
1: And
0: got, I can't tell if the scratches on it. I think it's from the photo itself, so it's kind of, you can tell this is a real photo on the album.
1: Yeah, the house has caramel wood paneling, which is classic
0: and
1: 70s.
0: Checkered floor.
1: But it's the album's Songs of a Younger Man, and so it is kind of this nostalgia feeling. And I really liked it. I thought that it was really kind of sweet and sentimental.
0: Yeah, this one was a lot more chill than the other tracks. I said that it was more of a folk rock section, but I would say the first two tracks were more folk rock, and then we kind of lowered the energy a little bit, and this one was more stripped down and acoustic and gentle. And yeah, I really liked his voice. This does in general just kind of feel like a very 70s-esque sound to me. Even though this album came out in 2024, so it's pretty recent, but it's definitely intentionally supposed to emulate that sort of sound. But I really enjoyed it. I think he did it in a really good way. And yeah, there's something very nostalgic and melancholy about this. Reflective and contemplative. I like this review. It says strong use of violin and guitar. Each track sounds something you would hear floating from the kitchen in summer. Nostalgia wrapped in a southern folk sound. So we all grasp onto the nostalgia aspect, definitely.
1: Definitely. And I think that kind of was a bit of a through line, because that track by Micah Scott, what was that?
0: Special Rider Blues.
1: He remarks on a lot of influences from around the 70s. I mean, this album, I think this is Dark Horse, right? Reference to George Harrison, of course. And he talks about being inspired by the Beatles, The Ventures, CCR, and a whole bunch of list of great artists. I'm looking at Jimi Hendrix, Frank Zappa,
0: The classics.
1: This kind of 70s sound. A lot of them capture that 70s approach.
0: Yeah, definitely.
1: And I think that's something that folk rock often dips into. Even contemporary, because that was kind of that was a good heyday of folk rock. I mean, that's the stuff that I find myself always kind of returning back to. And I like it because it keeps everything acoustic. You know, you hear a lot of electronic elements in music these days, and I like it, but I think it's also nice to just have something be raw, simple acoustic.
0: Yeah, definitely. Yeah, folk rock is super popular in the 70s. Whenever I play folk rock on my show, often it is just from the 70s, and it's a very distinct sound that you can hear. I don't know, it's a very specific style, but I really enjoy folk rock as well. But yeah, it definitely has a very, very 70s style, but I liked this one a lot. Some of the other tracks on this album felt a little bit more country esque, and this one did feel a little bit more rock oriented, but I really liked the instrumentation on this one, how there was sort of a build up that was very satisfying. And yeah, I kind of like the album cover of this one. It's a watercolor Dark Horse.
1: And then the first track of that section was Gone Is All But a Quarry of Stone.
0: Yes.
1: By Daniel Romano. And Elle prefaced before this track played that the review cited his voice as annoying.
0: Yeah.
1: So
0: then Sarah was like, oh great that you said that it was annoying, so now that I'm thinking his voice is annoying. And I was like, no, it says so on the sticker, but he's kind of just got a more gritty voice. I guess a better term instead of annoying, like, could have been like unconventional a little bit.
1: Yeah, well, I feel like there's got to be some effects on his voice. But also he's Canadian, so maybe they just have a different twang than we're used to.
0: Maybe.
1: I really liked the organs on that track. I think that's also something fun that, like, when folk dips into folk rock, usually you get kind of these, like,
0: you get some
1: larger
0: fun stuff.
1: Yeah, some interesting instrumentation that you don't see typically in folk, like an organ. And the organ again felt very like 70s,
0: very Bob Dylan-ish. He totally like looks like Bob Dylan. Like,
1: yeah,
0: he's like Bob Dylan's twin. He's got like the hair going on, and like, I don't know. So, I mean, maybe inspired, or maybe it's just, I mean, it's probably not. It could be a coincidence. I don't know.
1: It could be a coincidence, but yeah. Also, like that haircut's back in style.
0: Yeah, this is true.
1: Everybody's got the mod, like mop cut. Mm-hmm. Oof. But yeah, I really liked that track. I thought that it like took a new, interesting take on folk rock. And I could bear the annoying voice. I'm kidding.
0: I kind of liked it. There is something like unique about it. I don't know.
1: I think that's also something you find in folk a lot. Like, I remember I like was playing like a Joni Mitchell song for my mom, and she's like, "Why is she doing all that?" And I was
0: come
1: like,
0: come on, because it's Joni Mitchell. Like, come on, mom.
1: And like, my mom should know better, but
0: insult Joni Mitchell.
1: Yeah, it's Joni. But like, there is like something to doing like the affect. I mean, look at Bob Dylan. Since we're talking about him,
0: talk about like unconventional voices. I mean,
1: but I think the voice is almost its own instrument in folk rock, because there's honestly not a lot of other things going on. So the voice is definitely like a prominent instrument. And I also think it like adds to the storytelling element of folk. That's often my favorite like aspect of folk. I played like a Lobby Seafray song on my show yesterday, and was just talking about how much I love its lyricism. I think like the poetry of folk music really does it for me.
0: Cool. Well, we're gonna get into a more, I would say, instrumental-ish, maybe like a bluegrassy section, so we're going to get a little bit more country.
1: Yeah, I'm really excited about this next track. This is August Flower by Kathy Fink and Marcy Marxer and Chow Tien. This is from an album from China to Appalachia, and it's just a really interesting take on folk. So enjoy this next track, August Flower.

0: 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My name is Elle, and I am here with
1: Sarah.
0: And this is Library Dispatch, where we play all physical music from KCSB's library.
1: Yes, and that last track was These Boots Are Made for Walking by Due West Bluegrass Band. Before that was Clear the Way by John Doyle. And the first track of that section was August Flower by Kathy Fink and Marcy Markser and Chow Tien. And that last track, last week we talked a bit about like having a really good ending to the song. That was that was a clean one. But this is such a great cover of, well, I know it as Nancy Sinatra. I don't know if it was it was going around prior, but that like such a fun song. I do love the Nancy Sinatra, and this is like, I like the bluegrass take on it.
0: Yeah, I'm like, I don't know why I'm like, now I'm having a hard time imagining like kind of what the original sounds like, because this just like totally makes sense. Like it definitely.
1: It's like a, yeah, it's like a little bit like slower, jazzier, like sassier, I guess. Nancy Sinatra had a flair for the sass.
0: Yeah,
1: but this one like makes me like put on my boots and start stomping in
0: for
1: the dirt.
0: For some reason also like the vocals on this like really reminded me of Weird Al. Like I was like, oh, I'm like, this is like Weird Al, like for some reason. But I don't know, it just seems like something. It was good. It just seemed like it just like was really similar to like the way that he sings and talks and like his upbeat vocals. And he also kinda has some sort of
1: He's got a twang.
0: I was trying to think of the word. I think twang is a good way to describe it. He's some sort of something going
1: on. That's my million-dollar word right now.
0: Twang. I love
1: that
0: word.
1: But, yeah, and then before that was Clear the Way by John Doyle, an Irishman.
0: This was good. Some, like, folk rock. Also a little bluegrassy aspect. But it was also just kind of, like, I think more almost, I want to say like traditional country-ish, or just like had a clean country sound.
1: Yeah, I really like Celtic music. It's a it's a new genre I've dipped into since last quarter. I took a class reading Ulysses by James Joyce, and I feel you can't read that book and not walk away with like some weird obsession for Irish culture. And so that's led me to Irish folk music.
0: Yes.
1: And I mean, they like protest folk has been really huge in Ireland, and just this like they've got such a rich culture. And I love the Irish folk take on it. Oh my God, I love an Irish accent. Can't get enough of that. I've been really like digging into some Irish culture. Reading reading 600 pages of Ulysses was not enough. I need more.
0: Irish
1: culture.
0: You need to go on a deep
1: culture.
0: Dive. Yeah.
1: Finnegan's Wake is next. But yeah, I really liked that track from John Doyle. I'll have to check out more.
0: And I like how you tied it to like the political aspect as well. Because folk music historically has always been political. And I'm actually doing a project for a class right now on folk music because I can't get enough, in addition to having my own show in the air. And it's about basically like how folk music is tied directly to politics, and I went into depth on a specific artist, Victor Jara, who like directly used his music in order to influence politics in Chile. So yeah, just a very deep connection with folk music, and especially like Irish folk music, when they've been historically gone through a lot and been discriminated against a lot. So yeah, definitely a huge tie there, for sure.
1: Yeah, and then the first track of that section was August Flower by Kathy Fink and Marcy Markser and Chow Tien, and this was, I mentioned, from this album From China to Appalachia, and it's like this very cool
0: of
1: influence from like China, and then also this like folk addition. Loved the banjo on that. The banjo went crazy on that track. I guess I don't listen to that much banjo music, but that really stood out to me and really caught me. And I think it like, I don't know, I liked their introduction of like a lot of more traditionally Chinese instruments.
0: Yes, like a really like cool mixture.
1: Mandolin and things like that.
0: Yeah, it says on here they have a Yang Quin, if that's how you say it, and it's a Chinese hammered dulcimer. I have no idea what that is.
1: The dulcimer is an Irish instrument, actually.
0: So that's awesome. But it's a Chinese hammered dulcimer.
1: I own a dulcimer. I've tried to learn how to play it, and it's really difficult.
0: What does it look like? Is it one of those? I don't know.
1: Like, it's kind of like a, it looks almost like a long, like a stretched out ukulele, but you play it in, it's a lap guitar, so it's...
0: Oh, cool. I think it's on the front cover, maybe. Oh. I don't know. But yeah, a lot of interesting, like, instruments that aren't necessarily, like, combined together, which is really cool to hear, because I could hear both, like, the American and Chinese influences on this August Flower track, and just, like, so cool. Such a fascinating combination that just, like, doesn't really get combined a lot of the time.
1: No, it's super unique, and I like, the melding of cultures on this track, and it's just, it's a new sound that I found worked really well together.
0: Yeah.
1: I remember someone reviewed this at Music Review, and the committee, Elle and I run together, and I, like, couldn't wait to hear
0: it. Yeah. Yeah, and it says traditional Chinese music mixed with Appalachia dulcimer and banjo. So, yeah, definitely got some really cool mixture of stuff on there, a lot of instruments that I've never heard of. So,
1: yeah,
0: super exciting.
1: And we're going to get into some more folk for the day.
0: Of course,
1: can't get enough.
0: Well, we're going to start off this next section with Peggy Seeger. You might recognize the last name Seeger, because I think she is the half-sibling of Pete Seeger, or step-sibling or something. They are have some sort of familial relationship. The sister. Oh, okay. Then never mind. Sorry. I'm like, whatever.
1: No, but yeah, sister of Pete Seeger, which is a tough act.
0: no, but they come from like a folk family. Like that was, that's kind of like the whole thing is like the entire family was very involved within the scene, because I think Pete Seeger's parents were also, I think they were musicologists, so that's kind of what inspired like their
1: runs in the family.
0: Yeah, so it's a whole family-wide thing, which is actually very common within folk music, like I think during like the 60s ish like it was kind of like a family endeavor, or like inspired by the family, because the folk revival was occurring during the 60s, and so it was like getting revamped, so that's probably, I mean, they took inspiration from their parents to the modern day.
1: That's sick.
0: Yeah,
1: I'd love to see it. I'm excited to hear Loving Hannah by Peggy Seeger, so enjoy.

0: 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My name is Elle, and I am here with
1: Sarah.
0: And this is Library Dispatch, where we play all physical music from KCSB's library.
1: Yes, and that last track was Lover, Oh Lover by none other than Donovan. And the first track of that section was Loving Hannah by Peggy Seeger.
0: So we got a very loving section,
1: loving
0: you might say.
1: Loving love. And speaking of love, I love Donovan. I was excited to have this song on here. Sunshine Superman was actually the first record I ever bought for myself.
0: That's so cute.
1: And I didn't know who Donovan was. I thought the cover looked really cool.
0: Oh, hey, sometimes that's how you explore new music.
1: Totally, and it sent me down a total spiral into this kind of like hippie psychedelic folk that really became my thing for a while.
0: Yeah, for sure.
1: Still love.
0: Donovan is very notorious and popular for his like psychedelic folk stuff, and I really liked this one. I liked his voice on this. I don't know why, it definitely reminded me a lot of Leonard Cohen for some reason. And yeah, he has like very like low vocals, very soft, very quiet, and so this one was kind of like softer and very like, I guess I want to say sensual, a little bit like I don't know, just something very like intimate, I guess maybe is a better way to describe
1: it. Yeah, a little bit like breathy and drawn out and kind of this like seductive way.
0: Yeah, definitely. Ooh. A little bit.
1: This is a newer release by Donovan. Newer is in 2004, but most of his music's from the 60s and 70s.
0: Yeah.
1: And it's Beat Cafe, which kind of makes sense why you'd think Leonard Cohen.
0: Oh, right.
1: Or like poetry. Maybe a little bit of Bob Dylan. Shout out City Lights Books, you know. Shout out San Francisco.
0: Hey! Shout out the Bay.
1: I really liked this kind of like different take from Donovan. It's so clearly Donovan, but also it's a like a different development on his typical sound.
0: Yeah, definitely. Trying new things. He's been doing it for a while. It was 2004 and he's been doing it since the 60s, so gotta try new things out.
1: Yeah.
0: But yeah, I really liked this one. I liked the lyrics on it too.
1: Yeah, no.
0: Very poetic. So there you go, Beat Cafe.
1: Beat Poets, Beat Cafe.
0: Yeah, exactly.
1: And he's always had a flair for the poet. And yeah, I was really excited to see that we had Donovan in the library. You know, like some of these bigger artists, it's really cool to see that we have them because it shows that our library is like such an archive.
0: For sure.
1: And
0: it's always fun to like kind of just explore the library and you're like, oh, no way. Like, we have this? I didn't think that we would. So it's really fun, and it is like a fun archive to look back on and kind of see what people wanted to add to the library. But it's also fun because we get to play it. We're like, oh, no way, I have Donovan. I can totally play that on the air, which is very, very fun and exciting. And it's fun to be like, we own this. We have this.
1: And find, like, I'm not super familiar with this Donovan album, so, like, find new albums by bigger names.
0: Yeah, for sure.
1: Because we usually got a bit of a niche selection here.
0: Yeah, we try our best.
1: And then the track for that was Loving Hannah by Peggy Seeger.
0: This one was more, like, traditionally folk compared to the Donovan one, which is a little bit more experimental. But I really love Peggy Seeger. I think that she has a really beautiful voice and just very, like, distinctly folk instrumentation. I don't know. I like this track a lot.
1: No, I mean, I kind of like, I didn't know Peggy Seeger. I didn't know Pete Seeger had had such a musical family.
0: Yes.
1: But that's super cool. Like, it kind of gives me like a Virginia Woolf Room of One's Own situation of like, what would Shakespeare's sister be if she had a room of her own? And so it's interesting. I'm glad we got to play her because it's like broadening my understanding of I want to hear more. I love a female vocalist in folk, so that was a lovely track.
0: Cool.
1: And now we're hitting the end of the day, end of the episode. We got one more track for you. What track is that, Elle?
0: It's Secret Life by Generifus.
1: Generifus?
0: Is that how you say it?
1: Yeah, I like that, though. Generifus. Yeah, we've got one last track for today, and thank you for tuning in, as always. I really liked this folk episode. Put me at ease, had a good time chatting with Al, as Yay. Always. We're getting to kind of the final episodes
0: Ooh, don't
1: here.
0: Don't say that, don't Ooh. Say that. We'll cross that bridge when we get there.
1: Yeah, but we'll leave you with this track, and we'll see you next week.
0: Yeah, we'll see you next week.
1: Enjoy this track, Secret Life by Janiferous.

0: The bottom is deep and I know cause I found it.
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0: So much time
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5: With an update from Carpinteria, I'm Dennis Mitchell for KCSB News. The public will soon be able to weigh in on a proposed housing development at the Bluffs. The farm project has drawn almost universal condemnation from locals, but it's reached the point that developers in the city are going to do an environmental impact report, with the public comment period set to begin June 11th. A public scoping meeting has been scheduled for June 30th at City Hall for locals to comment on the project. The City Council has voted to move ahead with a ballot measure for a quarter-cent sales tax increase this November. Coastal View News reports the increase could bring in another $700,000 a year in revenue and would have people paying about 25 cents more for every $100 spent or $5 for every purchase of $2,000. The move comes after the Council did polling and other research on the issue last year. There was a spike in violent crimes in Carpinteria in 2025. The latest report from the County Sheriff's Office says there were 40 reported crimes that qualified as violent last year, compared to 26 in 2024, for an increase of 67%. During the same time, property crimes decreased 7%, and the number of serious crimes reported to police declined from 204 to 200 during 2025. Six local cannabis farmers have filed appeals of the county's threat to revoke their licenses because of the aroma coming from their farms. The County Board of Supervisors has taken a hardline approach to the industry, threatening to cancel the business licenses of farms that don't have expensive odor scrubbing equipment installed. Nine local farmers have been served with potential shutdown notices. HopeNet, an advocacy group for mental health and suicide prevention, is closing for good. Coastal View News reports the group felt it couldn't accomplish any more under its current business configuration, so they're ceasing operations with a pledge that individual board members will continue spreading the word about mental health issues and suicide awareness. For more information and news about Carpinteria, go to CarpinteriaValleyRadio.com.

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0: And you're listening to From Our Living Room to Yours, where we play some of the music that we listen to in our house. And we've lived together for 3 years now, so it's a wide range of things. Today's show started with Coyote by Mapache, which is known as an eclectic American music group from L.A. They've been playing together since they were teens, and the word Mapache comes from the Aztecs, meaning the one who takes everything in his hands. It's cool, kind of like surf-inspired folk rock mix of songs coming up for you guys today. Up next, we're going to be listening to California Blues by Alex Amen.
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0: Hey there, welcome back to KCSB FM 91.9 here in Santa Barbara. As a reminder, you're listening to From Our Living Room to Yours. I just dropped something. With DJ Hannah.
1: And DJ Winston. Hey,
0: we switched, so those are not our real names. But the song that you just heard was In My Own Way by Asher Cartman. We were just talking actually about what a cool album cover he has. It kind of looks like something that like you could draw yourself. But he released this song as a single in 2024. And at the moment, he has 7 singles released within the past 2 years. So he's been just churning out music. And he's known as an independent indie folk and alternative artist. He's collabed with and featured lots of other artists, including Ben Schwab, Lionel Williams, and more.
1: Before that, we heard Win Again by The Mellows off of their album Children of Wolfman from 2023. It was mostly, this band was made up of just 2 brothers, but they were joined by a rotating crew of musicians who shared similar influences of rock and roll. They started playing together in California when they were teenagers growing up, and then moved to Texas.
0: And the song you heard before that one was called California Blues by Alex Amen, off of his EP titled The Zorpian Tapes from 2025. Alex Amen is from Texas, and then he started songwriting and moved to California when he started releasing music. And you'll notice, I think, because it's kind of more of a surf, rock, folk type of day, like, a lot of the artists here are influenced by California, or, like, the California coast in some way. And, yeah, I think that's just a really cool part of this song, California Blues. Alex Amen is an adventurer, and he's spent large parts of his life rock climbing out of his Subaru or living on sailboats. I know.
1: That's
0: cool. Super cool. What will we hear next, Anna?
1: Up next, we're going to listen to She's All I See by Rab Noakes, Richard Brunton, and Steve Wally. Hope you guys enjoy.

Hello, everybody. Welcome back again to KCSB FM in Santa Barbara. That song that we just heard was Pouring Rain by Sunflower, or Sunfingers. This is one of their only two songs out so far, Gone from 2025 and Pouring Rain from 2025. Sunfingers is the solo project of Adrian Garner, who is from Long Beach, and one of the cool little like anecdotes that inspired him making music was his childhood road trip from up the California coast, where he was moving pianos. Before that, we heard Roseland Taxi Dancer, by Danny O'Keefe off of his self-titled album from 1972. This song uses the violin, trumpet, and clarinet to make a really cool sound. The song is a reference to the Roseland Ballroom, which is a famous music hall in New York, and those instruments kind of helped to invoke the idea of a ballroom in the song, with a bunch of people dancing and catchy beats, I cannot talk today. Danny O'Keefe has the same manager as Buffalo Springfield, which is pretty cool. The song at the top of the set was She's All I See by Rab Noakes, Richard Brenton, and Steve Wally off of the album Demos and Rarities, Volume 2, Adventures with Jerry Referee from 2013. Rab Noakes is a cool artist that kind of specializes in Scottish pop music, which the song is kind of a stray away from that. It gives more of a kind of beachy feel to it. He died in 2022 at the age of 75 after releasing 13 albums starting in 1999. Up next, you guys heard a little bit of it. There was a little bit of a technical difficulty, but we're going to be listening to another Mapachi song called Hey. Hope you guys enjoy.

0: to KCSB. Ooh, welcome back to KCSB FM here in Santa Barbara on 91.9. The song that you just heard was called Philly's Been Good to Me. The title is a shortened version of the album name, which is Philadelphia's Been Good to Me. This album was released last Friday, and I really like Kirk Vile's work, but I think this album includes some of his best songs yet, such as Zoom 79, which we played a couple of weeks ago, Every Time I Look at You, and You Don't Know Cause It's My Life. Some other great Kurt Vile songs include Waking on a Pretty Day, Blackberry Song, and Loading Zones.
1: Yes. Before that, we heard Hey There Baby by Cowboy off of, I don't know what album, actually.
0: From album 5 Will Get You 10 from 1970.
1: Oh, yes, from the album 5 Will Get You 10 from 1970. It has really cool finger-picking guitar style in it. Cowboy's been coming out with music since the 70s, and they're still even releasing some stuff today. Their most recent release is an album, Boyer and Talton, from 2024, and they're known for their just classic southern rock sound.
0: And the song before that was Hey by Mapache off their album Swinging Stars from 2023. We played them earlier. The first song that we played in the set today was Coyote by Mapache. And Mapache is the Spanish word for raccoon. And then the other song we played was Coyote, and this album cover has a cat. So kind of just noticed a animal theme in their work, which I think is fun.
1: Big animal fans.
0: Very big animal fans.
1: Up next, we're going to be listening to 99th Song by Kurt Vile, also off of his new album.
0: Woohoo! Stay tuned.

but also my pedal.

into a stupor. Late in the evening to early in the morning, and both at once played it soft and low end.

Hey there, welcome back to KCSB FM in Santa Barbara 91.9. The song that you just heard was called Islands by Danny O'Keefe off of his 2003 album Danny O'Keefe Classics. I played Danny O'Keefe earlier today with his song Roseland Taxi Dancer, but they both have a very different energy about them. I think that one's a lot more upbeat, you can kind of dance to it, and this one's a little more laid back and has like some cool drums in the back, some weird like wind chimes that kind of invokes an island feel. This is one of my favorite ones that I've played today, and I'm definitely going to be listening to it all summer. The song you heard before that was 99th Song by Kurt Vile from his new album Philadelphia's Been Good to Me. Some fun facts about Kurt Vile: he's the former lead guitarist of the rock band The War on Drugs. He was given a banjo at 14, but he wanted a guitar instead, so he just played it like a guitar instead of a banjo and started writing songs on it at 14. And his first song was called You Made All My Hair Fall Out, where he just sang a cartoon script over some really abstract banjo chords. So yeah, he's a very cool, sometimes experimental artist, mostly just very folky. Some really good guitar riffs, and he's just great. Thank you guys for tuning in today. Just for a reminder, this is From Our Living Room to Yours, and I hope I'll see you here next week. Have a great rest of your Wednesday.

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You're tuned into 91.9 on your dial, kcsb.org online. This is I Am in Constant Flux, and I'm here every Wednesday from 4 to 5 p.m. The first track I played today was Thank You for Recording by OK Lou off of their album Choke Enough. I have a really good show today planned. We have some R.I.P. Swirl coming up. There's also some Tirza, as always. Over the course of this week, I've been playing Erica DeCassier a lot, and also thinking about at work at one of my meetings, someone brought up Smurs, and it prompted me into like a resurgence of just remembering that like the writing camp that the managers at For New Jeans created with Smurs and Erica DeCassier and also the artist Fine. So I think today's playlist is kind of inspired by that a bit, but also summer is approaching, and so it's a little bit more upbeat, but also I feel like saying that is kind of a stretch for the kind of music I play. But yeah, I hope that you enjoy today's show. I'll leave you off with Negative Fantasy by R.I.P. Swirl featuring Untitled Halo.

Hello, hello, KCSB. You're tuned into I Am in Constant Flux. I'm Apple Martini, here every Wednesday from 4 to 5 p.m. You just heard Diffuse by 60 Juno, which was released independently last year. 60 Juno is based in, they got their start in Merced and kind of based in Central California. And I just really enjoy the way that they incorporate like the DIY indie rock reverb kind of surf rock vibe into a post-punk sound. And they're all Latinos, which is pretty cool. I love 60 Juno. And then before that was Horses by Young Lean off of the 2025 release Jonathan. And then we started off with Berlin-based musician R.I.P. Swirl with Negative Fantasy, which was released by In Real Life Music. And it also features the band, LA-based band Untitled Halo. And their sound is very similar, so a collaboration, I think, it was bound to happen. But yeah, I hope that you are enjoying today's show on this lovely Wednesday, June 3rd. Happy Pride Month. I'm gonna leave you off with Greaser by The Crying Nudes. I hope that you enjoy it. And thanks for tuning in to KCSB FM 91.9 FM.

Hello again, KCSB. You're listening to I Am in Constant Flux. I'm Apple Martini. You just heard Lock of Love featuring Cryo Geyser by William J. Cannon. And then before that was the Anja Ngozi remix of Sleeping by Tirza off of the Color Grade remix album High Grade. Anja Ngozi is a Southeast London based DJ, producer, composer, and visual artist, and their DJ sets are like very transient and very ambient, and just like it's a very artful journey. So I definitely encourage you to check out, which I think this song was kind of very encompassing of that sound. And then before that was You Got Time and I Got Money by Smurz, which was released last year on the Big City Life album. And then at the start of the show, I was talking about how someone mentioned Smurz in like passing to me recently, and I started thinking about like the greatness of Smurz and Erica DeCassier, and also Fine being in the writing room for the New Jeans EP. I'm forgetting the name, but it's the one that's like kind of the like the Powerpuff Girl-esque design that's like a little bit 8-bit. And so yeah, I'm just celebrating their music today, which brings me to the song that played before that. The first song of the set is The Crying Nudes by Greaser, which was released in 2024 off of the World Music Group label, which is a music label that was founded in 2012 by Dean Blunt and Inga Copeland, who also make a bunch of music together under Hype Williams, but they also do like stuff under their moniker. And he also has a collab album with Dean Blunt called The Narcissist 2, which I really enjoy. But this label is quite great. They have like musicians that I play often on the show, like Bar Italia, Inga Copeland, of course, Baby Father, and then Crying Nudes, which is actually the production of Vegan, who I play a lot. The name is Stylized, VEGYN. And then the vocalist is Fine, which was kind of, I think, when they were first, before Fine kind of got a little bit more popular, it was very much like an unknown thing. And I think the music that Fine makes and the vocals on this album or in this project of Crying Nudes, or The Crying Nudes, I think if I'm listening faintly, it could give off a Mazzy Star vibe. And so just like the reverb and just beautiful, Fine's beautiful vocals. So yeah, I definitely encourage you to listen to the Crying Nudes music and the album, which is self-titled, The Crying Nudes. They also recently released a song earlier in April called Nothing Surprised Me Anymore, which is quite good as well. Yeah, I hope that you are enjoying today's show. If you missed out on any of the tracks I called out, you can log on to kcsb.org and you'll find a link to the Spinatron playlist right under the play button to listen to the show. And you can also listen to this show or any show on the KCSB schedule for up to 2 weeks
after its original air date. So if you happen to miss your favorite show live, you can always dial it back through the Spinatron archive. And I sometimes honestly don't even listen to shows, but I'll go into the Spinatron playlist and dig around for new music, see what my fellow KCSB DJs are playing. And maybe you find a show that you really like. But yeah, I wishing you all a happy Wednesday midweek. I know for UCSB students, it's a dead week or week 10. So I'm also wishing you all lots of luck in that. I mentioned that this show early at the top of the show, I was saying that this show is a little bit more upbeat and summer-esque in sound. And I think we're approaching that period now. Right underneath me is the Belinda Butchers with Stevie Nicks off of the Goodbyes album, which was released in 2012. They actually performed in the KCSB courtyard when I was in undergrad and just getting my start at KCSB. And then after that, I'm going to leave you with Your Tomb by Craft Spells, which is another 2010s band that I was super into. The album Idle Labor is one of my favorites. I'm playing that song, but Scandinavian Crush and Party Talk. Honestly, the whole album is my favorite. But yeah, I hope that you enjoy. And thanks for tuning in to I Am in Constant Flux with Apple Martini. 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

WSB FM in Santa Barbara. This is Apple Martini tuning in live from the studio. You are currently listening to Iuki with this track from the album AI Nostalgia Plus Plus. And then before that was one of my favorite songs by one of my favorite artist, Jerry Paper. The song is Fuzzy Logic, and as someone who identifies as non-binary, this song really encapsulates the feeling, and also just like, why are we so obsessed with binaries as humans? Is a good question it asks, and I think quite fitting for Pride Month this June. And then before that was Algernon Caldwalader with I Want to Go to the Beach from the self-titled 2018 release. And then before that was She Comes Out at Night by Saturin. And then before that was Depresión Sonora with Soy Lo Peor featuring BB Trix. And then we started off with some Craft Spells, the track Your Tomb off of the 2011 release Idle Labor, released on Captured Tracks. I hope that you have been enjoying today's curated tracks. I have about 7 minutes left on today's show, so I'll leave you with this Yuki song. And then the next song is by Samba John Baptiste. It's called I Could Have Cried off of the album Cardinal. And this song, I think, was stuck in my head for the longest time. But I only had the melody in my head. And it took me a really long time to find it. And it's such a beautiful song. And it really just has a beautiful feeling to it. So I hope that you enjoy it. I Could Have Cried by Samja John Baptiste on KCSB FM in Santa Barbara. I'm in Constant Flux. I'm Apple Martini.

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With an update from Carpinteria, I'm Dennis Mitchell for KCSB News. The public will soon be able to weigh in on a proposed housing development at the Bluffs. The farm project has drawn almost universal condemnation from locals, but it's reached the point that developers in the city are going to do an environmental impact report, with the public comment period set to begin June 11th. A public scoping meeting has been scheduled for June 30th at City Hall for locals to comment on the project. The City Council has voted to move ahead with a ballot measure for a quarter-cent sales tax increase this November. Coastal View News reports the increase could bring in another $700,000 a year in revenue and would have people paying about 25 cents more for every $100 spent or $5 for every purchase of $2,000. The move comes after the Council did polling and other research on the issue last year. There was a spike in violent crimes in Carpinteria in 2025. The latest report from the County Sheriff's Office says there were 40 reported crimes that qualified as violent last year, compared to 26 in 2024, for an increase of 67%. During the same time, property crimes decreased 7%, and the number of serious crimes reported to police declined from 204 to 200 during 2025. Six local cannabis farmers have filed appeals of the county's threat to revoke their licenses because of the aroma coming from their farms. The County Board of Supervisors has taken a hardline approach to the industry, threatening to cancel the business licenses of farms that don't have expensive odor scrubbing equipment installed. Nine local farmers have been served with potential shutdown notices.